0: going on. He just couldn't take it. His body just shut down and he went into a coma. And so they buried him. And when they buried him, he was in this cool tomb. And because it was cool, the coolness of the air kind of revitalized him. And suddenly Jesus kind of woke up and got out of there. And then he went around telling everybody that he was raised from the dead. I mean, we look at that and it's so ludicrous. But when you look at scripture, it's even more ridiculous because the Apostle John absolutely shatters that viewpoint. If you turn over to John chapter 19, verse 30, this is biblical evidence from the Apostle John that Jesus was truly dead. In verse 30 of chapter 19 of John, it says, when Jesus had received the sour wine, he said, "It is finished." And he bowed his head and he gave up his spirit. That's Greek for he died. Okay, that's what that means. It says in verse 31, since it was the day of preparation, what's the day of preparation? Friday. And so that the bodies would not remain on the cross on the Sabbath. When's Sabbath? Sabbath is Saturday, but when does it begin? It begins at sunset on Friday. So it was very important to take those bodies down. It goes on in verse 31. It says, for the Sabbath was a high day. The Jews asked Pilate that their legs might be broken and that they might be taken away. So the soldiers came and they broke the legs of the first. Remember, Christ was between two thieves, two other criminals who were crucified along with him. They broke the legs of the first and of the other who had been crucified with them. Verse 33, it says, but when they came to Jesus and saw that he was already dead, they didn't break his legs. Another fulfillment of prophecy that not one bone in Christ's body would be broken. Now, that passage describes what we could all agree is something that was very brutal. I mean, the process of crucifixion was one of torment. When you hung on that cross, you could hang there for days. You just didn't die. Because the way that you would die, you would eventually suffocate. Because as you're hanging on the cross and your body under the weight, and your hands are either tied or they're nailed, and your feet are nailed, the only thing you could do as your body crushes down on your rib cage is stand up, take a breath, and then go back down. You could do that for a long time if your life depended on it. This is what was going on that cross. And when the Romans, who were very, very good at death, they had this down to a perfection. When they wanted to get home to their family or their friends, and they were on cross detail, it's like, oh, let's get rid of these guys. You know, okay, get the hammer. I'm tired of them trying to stand up and take another breath. We'll just break their legs. And if you break somebody's legs, guess what? They're not going to stand. They're going to totally collapse, and you're going to suffocate within a few moments. Think of somebody taking a sledgehammer and just violently breaking somebody's legs. That's really what this is picturing. Archaeology that they have unearthed over in the Middle East, actually, they found one person who they actually believe was crucified because the evidence was there. And guess what? Both of their legs were broken. One was cleanly broken. The other one was just shattered. So breaking the legs made it impossible for the victim to continue to push himself up in order to get that next breath to stay alive. And basically, it killed them by asphyxiation. So a team of soldiers on that day started with the man on each side of Christ. And when they got to Christ, the Bible says they saw that he was already dead. So they didn't break his legs. Now these are hardened Roman soldiers. They know death when they see it. They're accustomed to seeing and experiencing and recognizing death. So there's no doubt in their minds that Jesus was dead, according to verse 33. But it was very important for them as soldiers to make sure. Because if a Roman soldier was derelict in his duty, if they were on cross duty and somebody was told to be crucified and they were to die on the cross, and somehow they lived through that, guess what happened to that Roman soldier? He was crucified. He got the punishment of the person that maybe made it through. So they needed to make sure that these individuals were dead. And verse 34 says, but one of the soldiers, when he came to Christ, he realized that he was dead, so they didn't have to break his legs. But they said, you know what, we just want to make sure. So it says he pierced his side with a spear. And at once there came out blood and water, and he saw it, has borne witness. His testimony is true, and he knows that he is telling the truth, that also you may believe. Now, when we see pictures of Christ on the cross, you know, you see this dainty little white man up there, and he's hanging there, and he's got maybe a little poke in his fingers and a couple of pokes maybe in his feet. And he's, you know, got a crown of thorns maybe on his head, and there's maybe a little blood here and there. That's not the picture of a crucifixion. I mean, the person hanging on the cross would have been a bloody mess by the time they got there. And the soldier, when he came to Christ, he didn't say, ah, you know, he looks dead. He said he's dead. But you know what? I got to make sure. He didn't take his sword and just go, let's see. Hey, Jesus, are you still alive? That's not what this soldier did. He took this sword and he placed it under the rib cage of Christ and he thrust it upward into his heart. And they knew how to do this. They did it all the time. He was certifiably dead. It wasn't just to stick him to see if he'd respond to a prick. Now, there's a lot of debate concerning the death of Christ. Why? Because if Jesus didn't die, then the resurrection doesn't really mean anything either. The soldiers knew that Jesus was dead. John witnessed it. Jesus didn't fall asleep. He didn't swoon. He didn't drop into a coma. He was certifiably dead. And you know what? In the first century, this wasn't even debated. It wasn't even questioned. As a matter of fact, even Jesus' enemies agreed that he was dead. In Mark chapter 15, Pilate and the centurion both agreed that Jesus is dead. In Matthew 27, the scribes and the Pharisees, guess what? They agreed that Jesus is dead. In fact, the Sanhedrin made up a plan to seal the tomb so that no one could come falsely and steal the body and say, oh, he rose from the dead. They knew that he was dead. Paul makes it clear that Christ was dead in several places. Romans 5:8, for one, we know this verse. But God shows his love toward us in that while we were yet sinners, what? Christ died for us. Or 1 Thessalonians chapter 4, verse 14. It says, for since we believe that Jesus died and rose again. Or 1 Peter 3:18, for Christ also suffered once for sins, the righteous for the unrighteous, that he might bring us to God, being put, guess what, to death in the flesh, but made alive in the spirit. But what about the evidence outside of Scripture? Is there any evidence outside of the Bible? You say, well, that's all from the Bible. Well, I'm glad you ask, because there's several extra-biblical, non-Christian sources that demonstrate the resurrection is true. One historian, Josephus, writes this: Pilate, upon hearing and accused by men of the highest standing among us, condemned him, Christ, to be crucified. And he goes on, and he, in this passage, in his writings, he goes on to speak about the crucifixion and the death of Christ. Another Roman historian says, Nero fastened the guilt of the burning of Rome and inflicted the most exquisite tortures on a class of hate, on a class hated for all their abominations, called Christians by the populace. Christus, or Christ, from whom name had its origin, suffered the extreme penalty. That's Roman talk for crucifixion. Suffered the extreme penalty during the reign of Tiberius at the hands of Pontius Pilate. Other documents as well, from a secular point of view, Lucian writes this: the Christians, you know, worship a man to this day, the distinguished personage who introduced their novel rites and was crucified on that account. Even, listen to this, the Jewish Talmud writes, on the eve of the Passover, he was hanged. There's no debate about the reality and the certainty of Jesus' death. He didn't swoon. He didn't go into a coma and eventually revive himself. He was certifiably, totally dead. What that means then is that afterwards, he appears to many. It was clear that what? He rose from the dead. Fourthly, we believe in the resurrection not just because of the Old Testament or prophecies of Jesus himself or the certainty of his death, but fourthly, because of the confidence of the disciples. And this is a good one too. This is a fourth reason why we should believe in the reality of the resurrection. You know, whether you believe in the resurrection or not this morning, I want you to understand that Jesus' disciples believed that he rose from the dead. And you can look at this a couple of ways. First, they all believed and they all proclaimed that Jesus had been raised from the dead and that he had appeared to them, all of his disciples. Clearly, again and again, they made this claim, minus Judas, of course. So let's take a look at this. These are eyewitnesses that Jesus himself chose for us to confirm his resurrection. In Acts chapter 2, verse 21, it says, God raised him up, loosing the pains of death. We already read this, because it was not possible for him to be held by it. In Acts 2:32, this Jesus God raised up, and we were all witnesses. Clearly, the disciples believed this. During Peter's second sermon in Acts 3:15, it says, and you killed the author of life whom God raised from the dead, and we were all witnesses. Acts 3:26, God having raised up his servant, speaking of Christ. Or Acts 4:10, let it be known to all of you and to all the people of Israel that by the name of Jesus Christ of Nazareth, whom you crucified, whom God raised from the dead. Acts 5:30, the God of our fathers raised Jesus, whom you killed by hanging on a tree. God exalted him at the right hand as leader and savior to give repentance to Israel and forgiveness of sins. And we are all witnesses to these things. Peter, even in sharing the gospel in the house of Cornelius in Acts chapter 10, verse 40, he says this, but God raised him, speaking of Christ, on the third day and made him to appear, not to all the people, listen to this, but to us who had been chosen by God as witnesses, who ate, who drank with him after he rose from the dead. And he commanded us to preach to the people and to testify that he is the one appointed by God to be the judge of the living and the dead. To him, all the prophets bear witness that everyone who believes in him receives forgiveness of sins through his name. Even the apostle Paul believed this in Acts chapter 13, verse 30. But God raised him from the dead, and for many days he appeared to those who had come up with him from Galilee to Jerusalem, who are now his witnesses to the people. And we bring you the good news that what God promised to the forefathers. And Paul comes to Psalm 16, and he even cites that psalm in Acts 13:33, speaking of the resurrection of Christ. Acts 17, verse 31, because he has fixed a day on which he will judge the world in righteousness by a man whom he has appointed. And of this he has given assurance to all, listen, by raising him from the dead. Paul even writes in the book of 1 Corinthians chapter 15, verse 3 and 4, he says, for I delivered to you first of all, of first importance, what I also received, that Christ died for our sins and according to the scriptures, that he was buried and that he was raised on the third day in accordance with the scriptures. And then down in verse 11, it says, whether then it was I or they, speaking of the apostles, so we preach and so you believed. This is what their whole ministry was based on, was the resurrection of Christ. They were fully confident that Jesus had been raised from the dead. As a matter of fact, they were so confident that they died. They gave up their own lives for this testimony that Christ had been risen from the dead. If you've done any study of different cults, you know that Joseph Smith was willing to die to confirm his testimony, but most of his followers fled. They weren't. See, here the followers of Christ actually gave up their lives. Let me remind you how they died. Peter was crucified upside down in Rome around 66 AD. James was beheaded by Herod Agrippa in 44 AD. John was banished to Patmos, the island of Patmos, and he died probably a natural death at Ephesus. Andrew was crucified on an X-shaped cross. Philip died a martyr. Bartholomew was flayed to death. Thomas was martyred, perhaps speared to death in Madras, India. Matthew was martyred in Ethiopia. James, the son of Alphaeus, preached in Egypt and was eventually crucified there. Thaddeus preached in the Syrian and Persian region and eventually was martyred. Simon the Zealot was crucified. Paul was beheaded. They all gave up their lives. Based on what? On the claim of Jesus came out of the grave. That he was the Lord and Savior. I mean, if you look at the list of the death of the 12 original apostles plus Paul, there was one suicide. We spoke of him on Friday night, Judas, who wasn't a true believer in Christ. There was one natural death, that's John. And there was 11 martyrs. Of the 11 martyrs, 4 were crucified, 1 was beheaded, 1 was flayed. And when you think of how they suffered, they obviously believed to their core what they were preaching and teaching. And they went from this band, this motley band of followers of Christ, locked in a room, hiding from the Roman authorities, to being a force that turned the world upside down. How did this happen? What changed them? It was the reality of the resurrection of Christ. They believed in the reality of the crucified and resurrected Christ. Well, the fifth thing here, the post-resurrection appearances. This is another reason why we should believe in the resurrection. One of the ways God chose to establish the reality of this event in Scripture was he gave us at least 13 post-resurrection appearances by Christ. He just didn't just show up once, over 13 times. These appearances were to more than 500 people. They occurred in at least 10 different locations when you study it throughout Scripture. The first was on the morning of the resurrection. He appeared to Mary Magdalena. A remarkable story, John 20. Secondly, you have the other women on the same morning who came to the tomb. Later that same day, he appeared to Peter and two of the disciples on the Emmaus Road. The fifth appearance was also on the same first resurrection Sunday. They happened in a very small amount of time that evening to 10 apostles without Judas, obviously, and Thomas wasn't there either. Judas, by the way, probably had already taken his life. All of those 5 occurrences occur that first Sunday when Christ rose from the dead. The sixth appearance was 8 days later on a Sunday evening, 1 week after the resurrection. In that time, Thomas was there with the other apostles. The seventh appearance of the resurrected Christ was to the 7 apostles in Galilee, recorded in John 21. The eighth, it says, then Jesus, according to 1 Corinthians 15:7, appeared to James, his half-brother. Matthew 28 tells us that he appeared to all the apostles in Galilee. Then you have the Great Commission, where maybe all 500, all these people were there, and he appeared there. See, this is why Paul wrote in 1 Corinthians chapter 15 about the resurrection. And if you read that text, you can see where he implies, he says, hey, listen to this. This is a real event. As a matter of fact, you can go talk to the witnesses. Because when that book was written, some of the witnesses were still alive. Go visit them. They're in their mid-50s AD around that time. 20, 25 years had gone by. The 10th appearance was to all the apostles on that ascension. Then he appeared to Stephen in Acts 7. He also appeared to Paul in Acts 9. And then he appeared to John on the island of Patmos. John Wahlberg writes this in his book on Christ. He says, taken as a whole, the appearances are of such various character and to so many people under so many different circumstances that proof of the resurrection of Christ is as solid as any historical fact that could be cited in the first century. What else would God have to do to show us that Jesus was truly raised from the dead? Well, the sixth evidence of the resurrection of Christ is the conversion of the persecutor Saul, or Paul as we know him. The conversion of Paul. Now, the reason I bring this up is because his conversion was such a transformation, such a miraculous change. I mean, let's remember who this guy was. If you read in Acts chapter 7, verse 57, it says, but they cried out with a loud voice and stopped their ears and rushed together at him, speaking the stoning of Stephen. And they cast him out of the city and stoned him. And the witnesses laid down their garments at the feet of a young man named Saul, Paul, before his conversion. Verse 59, as they were stoning Stephen, he crawled out, Lord Jesus, receive my spirit. And falling to his knees, he cried out with a loud voice, Lord, do not hold this against them. And when he had said this, he fell asleep. He died. And Saul approved, it says, of his execution.
1: Well, it is our prayer here at Graceful Truth that God would reveal his grace to your hearts through the teaching of his word each week. It's our prayer here at Graceful Truth that God would reveal his grace to your hearts through the teaching of his word each week. And we trust you're currently involved in a Bible teaching church in your area. 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We're here in Redwood City. 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And again, our phone number is 650-366-9923. 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

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So last week, we saw this unnamed angel with two things in his hand, a key to the bottomless pit and a chain. And we saw the angel bind Satan and cast him into the bottomless pit and seal Satan to keep him in, locked away for the next 1,000 years. And that word seal here is the same Greek word that's used in Ephesians 1:13, and how we're sealed in the same way by the Holy Spirit when we come to Christ. And so no one can break this seal that's placed on Satan, where he is secured, and no one can break that seal that God has placed on us regarding our salvation, where we are also secure. And so now the bottomless pit in Greek is known as the abusso. In English, it's called the abyss. And what it means is a shaft. And back in chapter 9, we saw a star fall from heaven, which was probably also an angel who also had a key to this bottomless pit. But back in chapter 9, that angel released demonic locusts from that bottomless pit that tortured all of mankind. And then again in Revelation 11:7, we were told that the beast, that he also ascends out of this same bottomless pit. And so this is the place that demons are held. And it's the same place that those demons that begged Jesus not to send him to the abyss, but rather to ascend him into a herd of swine. And that's when they all ran down and drowned themselves. But this is also the same place here where Satan will be for that 1,000 years, where the world will get a break and Satan won't have any influence on the earth for the next 1,000 years. And here, as Satan's bound, we don't read of any struggle. There's no big fight. That angel had no trouble putting Satan into that pit. And that's because although we are not a match for Satan, Satan is no match for God. They are not equal in any way, and God is infinitely more powerful than the devil.

And then John here, he uses all four names of Satan, with each name telling us something different about Satan and about his characteristics. And his first name being the dragon, and that's speaking of how dangerous he is. And then it calls him the serpent of old, and it's speaking of his origin. And so that takes us back to the Garden of Eden. And so that's the beginning of Satan's relationship with mankind, where he's been around this whole time of man's history. And then it says, who is the devil? Which in Greek is the word diablos, meaning deceiver, because that's what he does. The devil deceives. He lies against the truths of God, and he tricks people with these lies. And so the only way that we can battle the devil is by using the truth of God, which is God's word, the Bible. And then it says his last name, and it says, and Satan. And that means adversary, which is telling you that he is your enemy and that he is against you. And so all these things that he does, they will all stop for the next 1,000 years, all his lies, all his cruelty, the slander, and all of his deception. And this binding and sealing of Satan is physical, and it's literal. It's just like that battle that we saw last week, the Battle of Armageddon. That was literal. And the capture of the beast and the false prophet, that was literal. And then after these 1,000 years, it doesn't say that Satan, he escapes, because he can't escape, but he is released. Because God has one last task for him before Satan's judged and sentenced. And so now we'll talk about that 1,000-year reign of Christ, which is called the Kingdom Age. And we read this phrase here 6 times, where this phrase is 1,000 years. 6 times in just this one chapter. And you may wonder, well, why does there need to be 1,000-year reign of Christ on the earth? Why don't we just go to the new heaven and to the new earth? But this period of the kingdom age, it's been promised throughout the whole Bible, where God's kingdom will come on earth as it is in heaven, just like we pray. And there are over 400 verses and 20 passages just in the Old Testament that speak of the time when Jesus will rule and reign on the earth. And this is where all those promises that were made to Abraham and to his descendants, and all of those promises that were made to King David that came through the prophets will be fulfilled. This is where we will see that our world's problems were never caused by our environment, but they were all caused because of our fallen nature, along with the deceiving presence of Satan in the world, who had been continually lying and deceiving us and appealing to our flesh. And it seems like we would fall for it every time. But this reign of Christ will be a world of perfect peace with no oppression. There will be no wars, and not only among people, but also in the animal kingdom, also in nature. And this is the view of the early church, where actually the whole early church believed in this physical, literal reign of Jesus Christ on the earth. And that was all the way up until the late 4th century. But at the end of the 300s AD, this physical 1,000-year reign of Christ on earth was spiritualized by a guy named Tychonius. And where this view of a spiritualized reign of Christ was adopted by Augustine. And then it became the official view of the Roman Catholic Church, along with most of the Reformation theologians. And in fact, the Roman Catholic Church, they actually believed that they were Christ's millennial kingdom on the earth, and that all authority belonged to them. But obviously, it's just easy to observe that Satan hasn't been bound. Not today, not in the world that we live in. And this world that we see does not fit the description of the millennial kingdom that is described in Isaiah 11:6, where there's this utopia, where the wolf, where he dwells with the lamb in this perfect peace, where there's no troubles in nature or people with each other, and there's all this law and order.
and then you have all these people who they call themselves Christians, and then they well can be, but they believe that the millennium is going on right now. And then you have these other people who don't even believe in a literal thousand-year reign of Christ at all. And even though it says it here, and you can read it, it says it six times. And the belief that they hold is called amillennialism, which is like the word millennialism with an A in front of it. And that A means no. And so that means no millennium. And you won't find that word millennium in the Bible. It's not there. And it's not a Greek word. It's actually two Latin words. And what it means is the first one is mille, which means 1,000, and then annum, years. So that actually kind of means that it is year, because that's all it means is 1,000 years. And then there's some that they don't think the 1,000 years actually means 1,000 years. And they, when they spiritualize it, they actually think it means ultimate perfection, like 10 times 10 or 100 times 100 or whatever, however you make 1,000. And this view led to other views called post-millennialism. And that's a view that some in the church hold, that once the world is made perfect, when the church is ruling everything throughout the whole world, and now when this world is perfect, then Christ will return to the earth. But you don't see this kind of description anywhere in the scriptures. So you kind of have to wonder what these people have been smoking. But what we believe is the same view as the early church, where the Bible means exactly what the Bible says, which is the plain literal view. And our view is labeled and called premillennialism, which means that Christ returns to the earth before his 1,000-year physical reign on the earth. And he establishes this kingdom by himself, and he governs it directly. And one of the biggest problems with this spiritualized view, besides not being able to observe what their claim is going on in the world, and even though it actually, even in their titles, it teaches exactly the opposite of what Scripture says, is that if that was true, when did the resurrection happen? When did that happen for us to rule and reign with Christ? Because here John is writing about a literal resurrection and a literal kingdom, which fulfills all God's promises to Israel and to the church. And it fulfills that prayer that we've been praying for over 2,000 years that Jesus taught us, your kingdom come, your will be done on earth as it is in heaven. Where it's not just us who will rule and reign with Christ, but it's also those who are slain during that 7-year tribulation period. And it says it all here plainly, and all you really just have to do is just read it. And then you get down to verse 4 and to where it says, "And I saw thrones, and they that sat on them, and judgment was committed to them." And this is where I think it's actually talking about us. Because that's the promise that Jesus had made to the church of Laodicea in Revelation chapter 3, to those who overcome, where Jesus said, "I will grant to sit with me on my throne as I overcame and sat down with my Father on his throne. He who has an ear, hear what the Spirit says to the churches." And this is the same exact promise that Jesus had made to his 12 disciples, that they one day would sit on 12 thrones with him. So I believe this is the church who will be sitting on these thrones, ruling and reigning with Jesus. And then in the second half of that verse, it talks about this other group that will also be ruling and reigning with Jesus, where it says, "Then I saw the souls of those who had been beheaded for their witness to Jesus and for the word of God, who had not worshiped the beast or his image and had not received his mark on their forehead or on their hand. And they lived and reigned with Christ for 1,000 years. And that word there, beheaded, in the Greek is actually a broader word than just meaning beheaded. It actually means executed. Though nowadays we do see a lot more beheadings, and it wouldn't be surprising to me if that does become the form of execution that comes back as the main way to execute people. But then it takes all these people and then it classifies them. It says that these are those of the first resurrection. So these
which means that these are the ones who get these transformed, glorified bodies that are bodies just like Jesus's. And where it says, the second death has no power over them. There's some Bible students who think that the Old Testament saints will also be a part of this first resurrection. And I tend to believe that's true because there is scriptures that talk about David when he'll come back and he'll also rule again. But what we need to see here is that in the Bible, there is nowhere where it ever speaks about one big general resurrection from the dead as this one-time resurrection for everyone, as if it's just one big event. It always speaks distinctly of two resurrections, just like it says here, where it says, but the rest of the dead, they did not live again until the 1,000 years were finished. And then the other one, and that's called the second resurrection. But this one that it talks about first is called the first resurrection, where it says, blessed and holy is he who has part in the first resurrection. Over such the second death has no power, but they shall be priests of God and of Christ, and shall reign with him for 1,000 years. So this first resurrection is separated from the second resurrection by 1,000 years. But everyone who has ever lived, everybody, they will be resurrected. But it won't be all at the same resurrection. Because some people will be resurrected to eternal life at the first resurrection, and some to death at the second resurrection. And the second resurrection is commonly called the resurrection of the unrighteous dead. And they're not going to get these glorified bodies, and they don't get the promises of being affected by the second death. And the way that this looks from a pre-tribulation rapture view, which is the way I see the scripture, the first resurrection is not just this one-time event where it all happens at one time, but it's more of a class of resurrection, or like a type of resurrection. And it began with Jesus's resurrection and ascension, where it says that he was the first fruits of those who have fallen asleep. And that's described in 1 Corinthians 15:20. And if you go down a couple of verses from there, in 1 Corinthians 15:23, it says, but each one in his own order, Christ the first fruits, afterwards those who are Christ's at his coming, then comes the end, and he delivers the kingdom to God the Father when he puts an end to all rule and all authority and power. For he must reign till he has put all enemies under his feet. The last enemy that will be destroyed is death. And that sounds just like what we've been reading here. So this first resurrection, it begins with Christ and is followed by all the righteous dead. And this all happens before the millennial kingdom, where the second resurrection will be this one-time event, because that is a one-time, all-included event, and that will follow after the 1,000-year reign of Christ on earth. And it doesn't say it, but I do think that this does include all those Old Testament saints who were looking forward to the Messiah, who acted in faith through all their sacrifices that represented Christ. And when they did all those sacrifices and they did them in obedience to what they knew of Christ. And so you might be thinking here and say, okay, got all that. Everybody's going to be resurrected. But you might wonder, well, who is left on the earth to enter into this millennial kingdom? Who are these people that Jesus is going to rule and reign over? Didn't everyone follow after the beast? And the answer is no. There will be those who actually survive that 7-year tribulation. And there are some people that say that scripture supports about 1/10 of the people did not receive that mark of the beast. I don't know where they get these statistics. I'm just telling you what other people say because I don't have anything to tell you about from what I read. But those who are found worthy and the ones that who are able to enter into this reign of Christ on earth are those people who had not received the mark of the beast, and they'll also be judged by how they treated the Jews in accordance to what it says in Matthew 25:31. And so these people that are going into the millennium kingdom, they have no mark, and they were kind to the Jews when the Jews were fleeing from the Antichrist.
And that passage in Matthew 25 is where Jesus, he separates the sheep from the goats. And where Jesus, he turns to the sheep and says, "Come, you blessed of my Father, inherit the kingdom prepared for you from the foundation of the world." And which is not speaking about their entrance into heaven or into any type of eternal salvation, but it's to enter into this kingdom of peace, to this peace that will be on the earth. And so these survivors of the Great Tribulation, once it's established, they will have children and they will fill the earth again. And Israel here will be the leading nation on the earth. Some call them the superpower. And that temple in Jerusalem will become the governing capital where Jesus is, where he will actually rule. And this is where all the promises to Abraham and to Israel will be fulfilled. And they will be that special people that they were to be to all the nations of the earth. And so all the nations now will come to Jerusalem once a year to worship in this kingdom. And in this kingdom, there will be no more wars in the world. And there'll be the peace among the animal kingdom, where all these animals are going to be relating to each other differently, that they're going to actually stop eating each other, and everybody will become a vegan, where it sounds like the world will return again to the way that things were before the flood at Noah's time, where people will be vegetarians, and all those waters that had become bloody during the tribulation, where they're all going to be healed, and the fish are going to be restored and returned. Because we'll see that there's this river that flows from the temple, and there won't be any more diseases, because later it talks about all these plants that are going to be for the healing of the nations. So it's not going to need any hospitals or any prisons. This world will need no police, not at all in this kingdom age. And so longevity, it's given back to mankind like it was before the flood. And you can read testament to this in Isaiah 65:20, where it says, "No longer will there be an infant who lives only a few days, or an old person who does not live out his days. For the youth will die at the age of 100, and the one who does not reach the age of 100 will be thought accursed." And so to me, this sounds like people will again be living close to 1,000 years of age, just like before the flood. And some people speculate that the earth will be returned to its original axis. So instead of having this 23 1/3 degree axis that it's now presently set at, that it'll be straight up and down again. And that when this happens, the polar ice caps will melt, and that original water barrier that supposedly covered the earth will return. And now the whole earth will be again like the Garden of Eden, and the whole world will blossom like a rose. And all of this is just speculation, but there is scriptures that support that this is all possible. So all these people living under the perfect rule of God, and everyone here will have so much. They'll all have their own homes and have plenty of food, and they'll live in peace and security. All those things that people strive for now, and all the things that people have been trying to get under control since the fall of man. So here, everything and everyone will prosper. Children won't be trouble or be in trouble. And they can just go out and they can just go outside and play with all the snakes until the streetlights come on. And there's a couple things about this time that cross my mind, and I'm not sure if these are just my crazy thoughts, because I know that Jesus does physically rule and reign in Jerusalem physically. And I know that we will also physically rule and reign with him in these new bodies of ours. But this is what I wonder. I wonder if the regular people on the earth that are in regular bodies, if they're going to be able to see us or be able to physically see Jesus. Because our bodies will be these glorified bodies, and they'll be like the angels. And we see that the angels, they can be seen or unseen. So that's something that I wonder about. I don't know. It's just the way I think when I have nothing else to think about, which is not often. Okay, now there's this other thought that keeps running through my head, and I think that some of us, we might even have some descendants still around the planet. I don't know. I mean, I don't think we'll love them any more than anybody else, but I know that I have some family that I don't think is going to make the rapture, or at least not yet. So I'm thinking, well, you know what? I may end up having some descendants around the planet, be there in my glorified body, and
but I don't think I'll treat them any different. I'll try not to be prejudiced there. So your kids, if your kids are there, I'll try to treat them just the same. So all these people in this kingdom, they have lived this wonderful life. They have only known perpetual peace in the perfect reign of Christ. They know very, very little about pain and sorrow. And these people, they do not even have to make a choice of who they will follow until the end of this thousand reign, when Satan is released from the bottomless pit. And then you would think, well, with everything going so fine, why would God even want to disturb this? Why release Satan back into the world?

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9: Okay, here's one for you. 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
17: We know not we are. Welcome, my friends. You're listening to the Voice of the Eternal Gospel, a radio program brought to you by the Eternal Gospel Ministry, founded in 1992 by Seventh-day Adventist believers. This is a Christian program dedicated to bring to you the prophetic fulfillment, warnings, and revelations of the end time, and to promote the advancement of Christ's character in your life. I am Pastor Rafael Perez, and I invite you to have a word of prayer. Our dear Heavenly Father, thank you again for giving us this great privilege to study thy prophecy, to study the Bible, and to learn all those final events that are taking place on this earth history. Help us all to be ready for thy soon coming in the clouds of heaven. In the name of Jesus we pray. Amen.
18: Amen.
17: Amen. Brother Paul, my brother over here, John, Patrick, last program we have been identifying that on Daniel 7 and Revelation 13, that little horn or the beast that came out, or the power, okay? It was a political religious power that we studied. But we go to Revelation 14. When we go to Revelation 14, verse 9 and 10, it talks about a mark. Specifically, the Bible says, the mark of the beast. Let's have Brother Paul to read chapter 14, verse 9 and 10, please. Go ahead, Brother Paul.
19: And the third angel followed them, saying with a loud voice, if any man worship the beast and his image and receive his mark in his forehead or in his hand, the same shall drink of the wine of the wrath of God, which is poured out without mixture into the cup of his indignation. And he shall be tormented with fire and brimstone in the presence of the holy angels and in the presence of the Lamb.
17: So, my brother Patrick, it's the Bible speak about worship, worshiping the beast, worshiping the image, worshiping her mark. The first question that we should ask is, isn't this important for everybody to know?
20: Yes, because these messages in Revelation 14, verse 6, goes to every nation, kindred, tongue, and people. This is a global message.
17: And it should be important for us to know it too, to understand it, to know it, and to share it with many others, because our eternal salvation is at the stake, isn't it? Isn't that what the Bible talks about in there?
19: It is, absolutely. And the message itself is very a firm message. I can't recall anywhere in the scripture where man is threatened with the wrath of God if they worship another power.
17: I believe that the enemy, he is trying to hide all this precious truth, because obviously the enemy doesn't want anybody to be saved. But because we want to be saved, and we want people out there, God's children, to be saved, that's the reason that we must bring this. So we have been identifying in the Bible and throughout the history about that political religious power as being a persecuting power, as thinking to change the God's law, okay? So before we go into what is the meaning, the biblical meaning of the mark of the beast, we should also understand a little more clear about this mark, about, okay, what is the mark? Since we identify the beast or the political religious power, I think we have to be very careful, because God means what he says, and he says what he means, isn't it?
19: Absolutely.
17: So, in Daniel 7:25, we read already. Can you read it again, that part of what it says? And he shall speak what?
19: Great words against the Most High, and shall wear out the saints of the Most High, and think to change times and laws, and they shall be given into his hand for a time, times, and after times.
17: The next question will be, can we find in the history, and we touched a little bit in previous program, that yes, there was a change. And you mentioned, Brother Patrick, that in any catechism from the Roman Church, you can go and you will see a difference between the Ten Commandments as of the Bible, and the Ten Commandments, how they present it to the people. Now, so there has been an attempt on God's law. Let's read specifically in the Bible, in the book of Exodus, verses 8 through 11, quickly, and see how the Bible describes the true Sabbath day. What did the Bible say?
19: It says, remember the Sabbath day to keep it holy. 6 days shalt thou labor and do all thy work, but the seventh day is the Sabbath of the Lord thy God. In it thou shalt not do any work, thou nor thy son, nor thy daughter, nor thy manservant, nor thy maidservant, nor thy cattle, nor the stranger which is in thy gates. For in 6 days the Lord made the heaven, the earth, the sea, and all that in them is, and rested on the seventh day. Wherefore the Lord blessed the Sabbath day and hallowed it.
17: Okay, so it is specific. God was specific that a Sabbath day was on the seventh day of the week. Yes, Brother Patrick.
20: I just would like to say that what Daniel wrote in Daniel 7:25, that he shall think to change God's times and laws, is the same thing that we find in Revelation 14, where the mark of the beast is mentioned, because verse 12 says, here is the patience of the saints, here are they that keep the commandments of God and the faith of Jesus. So the mark of the beast has to be something opposed to the Ten Commandments, and the fourth commandment that Brother Paul read is the only commandment that identifies who the true God is. And this is the commandment that Satan is especially attacking. And this commandment is, we're commanded to worship God in verse 7 of Revelation 14. Worship him that made heaven and earth, the sea and the fountains of waters. That's referring to the fourth commandment and keeping the true seventh day Sabbath holy.
17: Wow. I know many people out there must be thinking, well, but the Sabbath wasn't the seventh-day Sabbath given to the Jewish. I just want to make sure that we understand what is being taught out there. We know all those things. We know all those misrepresentations. And please, you know, bear with us, but let's make it very clear over here in this radio program today, around the country, around the world, actually, in several languages, that there is a challenge that even the Roman Catholic institution has been presenting to Christianity. If we read right there from this publication called In 1900 by Rome, by the press of the, you know, there was a press. It talks about how the Pope can have authority to change God's law. Can you read it, Brother Paul, please?
19: Decretal de translat episcop. The Pope has power to change times, to abrogate or get rid of, nullify laws, and to dispense with all things, even the precepts of Christ. No, that is strong language.
17: Wow. So again, it's not us. What Pope Nicholas said about the same thing, the Pope's what will stand for reason. And what else he said?
19: He can dispense above the law and of wrong make right by correcting and changing the law.
17: So, Brother Patrick, these are very strong words, isn't it?
20: Yes.
17: But made by a human being about or against God's law. Can we see prophecy of Daniel 7:25 then being fulfilled?
20: Yes, it's trying to change what is unchangeable. Because if God could have changed the law, Jesus wouldn't have had to die on the cross for it.
17: So what you're saying is God's law are eternal as God is eternal.
20: Yes. You can't change something that's already perfect.
17: Right. Okay. Let's read. Let's move on. There was a Catholic publication, which is still today, it called the Catholic Mirror. And September 23rd, 1893, let's read what they said right there in reference to the fourth commandment, in reference to the so-called sanctity of the Sunday. What did they say? The Catholic
19: Church for over 1,000 years before the existence of a Protestant by virtue of her divine mission changed the day from Saturday to Sunday. Catholic Mirror, September 23, 1893.
17: Brother Patrick, this is very important. Is this publication, can you see that that publication was not a Protestant publication? It was what?
20: The Catholic Mirror, September 23, 1893.
17: But let's see, there was a later on in the so-called Reverend Stephen in the Doctrinal Catechism, page 174, and in the same reference about the changing of from Saturday to Sunday, what did he say? Can you read it, please?
20: Question: have you any other way of proving that the Church has power to institute festivals of precept? Answer: had she not such power, she could not have done that in which all modern religionists agree with her. She could not have substituted the observance of Sunday, the first day of the week, for the observance of Saturday, the seventh day, a change for which there is no scriptural authority.
17: Again, this was published not by a Protestant, obviously not by the Eternal Gospel Ministry, but by who? Give the reference, please, again.
20: This was a Doctrinal Catechism by Stephen Keenan, page 174.
17: Later on, my brother Paul, there was another priest in Kansas City, Missouri. What he said in reference to the change from Saturday to Sunday, made by it was made just by the Romish Church.
19: Enright said, and I quote, "I have repeatedly offered $1,000 to anyone who can prove to me from the Bible alone that I am bound to keep Sunday holy. There is no such law in the Bible. It is a law of the Holy Catholic Church alone. Bible says, remember the Sabbath day to keep it holy. The Catholic Church says, no, by my divine power, I abolish the Sabbath day and command you to keep holy the first day of the week. And lo, the entire civilized world bows down in reverent obedience to the command of the Holy Catholic Church."
17: This was made by a Protestant?
19: No.
17: This statement, or by who?
19: By Priest Enright.
17: Okay, in Kansas City, Missouri. Now, Brother Patrick.
20: I just wanted to add here, we're going to read some more, but just remember the words of Jesus, who said in Matthew 7:24, "Therefore, whosoever heareth these sayings of mine and doeth them, I will liken him unto a wise man that built his house upon the rock." In verse 26, "And everyone that heareth these sayings of mine and doeth them not shall be likened unto a foolish man that built his house upon the sand." What we're reading here are quotations of houses that are being built on sand, on the words of men. They're just, and this last one, he's just saying, "I'll give you $1,000 if you can prove that I'm building on a rock." And
17: yeah,
20: no one.
17: Yeah, by the way, in open newspapers, secular newspaper across America, and on this radio program, I'm doing the same thing that this Catholic priest used to do about 100 years ago. We are offering $1,000 if somebody will bring with the King James Version just one verse that the sanctity of Saturday had been transferred by Jesus or his disciple.
20: Well, no.
17: Not by a pope, not by a bishop, or not by an ecclesiastical institution, but by Jesus or the disciple. We can give them $1,000. Yes, I've been offering that.
20: Your $1,000 is safe.
17: Okay. Anyway, later on, there was a cardinal. A cardinal is one of the highest authority within the Roman Catholic institution. What the Cardinal Gibbons said about this same topic. Do you have it in there, Brother Paul?
19: Yes,
17: can you
19: I
17: read
19: do.
17: It, please?
19: Cardinal Gibbons. Letter of in reply to a letter dated October 28, 1895, asking if the Church claimed the change of the Sabbath as her mark. The following was received: "Of course the Catholic Church claimed that the change was her act, and the act is a mark of her ecclesiastical power and authority in religious matters."
17: Wow, this is amazing. This is prophecy being fulfilled, because you read in Revelation 14, 9 and 10, that there is one of the most severe, if not the most severe warning from God to this humanity, is to avoid to receive the mark of the beast, isn't it?
19: Yes.
17: And now, a cardinal, again, I have to come to you, Brother Patrick. Was Cardinal Gibbons a Protestant?
20: No, he was a Catholic cardinal.
17: And what did he say? That the sanctity or the transfer from the Saturday or the Sunday was a mark of whose authority?
20: Of the Roman Catholic Church system's power and authority in religious matters.
17: So when we hear Protestants saying that this change came by Jesus or by the disciple, what should we tell them? How do we answer to them?
19: That is not true. It is not biblical. It is not historical fact.
20: Jesus kept the Sabbath. The disciples kept the Sabbath. Acts, read the book of Acts. And there was no, in the Bible, there's no word in the Bible about a change of the Sabbath.
17: I think it would be better in another program to read the Bible verses in the New Testament that just deal with the first day of the week. I think it would be good in another program to do that.
20: Yes.
17: And you will see why out there, my friends, why we can offer, as my brother Patrick said, very safe, that nobody can claim, wouldn't be able to claim the $1,000, that in none of those Bible verses, from the book of Matthew, the first book of the New Testament, to the book of Revelation, the last book, you will not find one single verse that will say that the sanctity or the holiness of the seven-day Sabbath was transferred to the first day of the week. You will find. So we will take a program for that. So let's move on along, because not only Catholic theologians has been stating openly that Sunday is not a biblical authority. It came from the authority of the Roman Church, the papacy. Now, what else that they said? So Sunday, he says, the mark of the Roman Catholic Church, you say, right? How about Presbyterian? Let's read how the Presbyterian, a Presbyterian theologian has said, have to say about that.
19: Dwight Theology, I quote from volume 4, page 401, the Christian Sabbath, in brackets Sunday, is not in the scripture and was not by the primitive church called the Sabbath.
17: At least one thing that I see in this all, and we're going to keep reading a couple more, they are very sincere, isn't it?
19: Yes.
17: But can sincerity bring us to heaven just because we are sincere?
20: No.
17: Of course not. Okay, my brother, how about congregational theologians? Brother Pat, what did he say?
20: Quoting Fowler, minister in the writing in Modes and Subjects of Baptism, writes, there is no command in the Bible requiring us to observe the first day of the week as the Christian Sabbath.
17: How about the Lutheran? Do you have it right there?
20: The observance of the Lord's Day Sunday is founded not on any command of God, but on the authority of the church.
17: Okay. My brother, so how about the Episcopalian, my brother Paul? What do they say about this?
19: The festival of Sunday, like all other festivals, was always only a human ordinance. And it was far from the intention of the apostles to establish a divine command in this respect. Far from them and from the early apostolic church to transfer the laws of the Sabbath to Sunday. Meander the history of the Christian religion and church, page 186.
17: So we see that all these theologians have one thing in agreement, in common. What is that so far?
19: That Sunday is not the biblical Sabbath.
17: Okay. How about Baptists? Can we find a very well-known Baptist theologian commenting on this issue, such an important issue?
20: Yes, this is from Dr. Edward T. Hiscox in the Baptist Manual. And he writes, there was and is a commandment to keep holy the Sabbath day, but that Sabbath day was not Sunday. It will be said, however, and with some show of triumph, that the Sabbath was transferred from the seventh to the first day of the week, with all its duties, privileges, and sanctions. Earnestly desiring information on this subject, which I have studied for many years, I ask, where can the record of such a transaction be found? Not in the New Testament, absolutely not. There is no scriptural evidence of the change of the Sabbath institution from the seventh to the first day of the week. Of course, he continues, I quite well know that Sunday did come into use in early Christian history as a religious day, and we learn from the Christian fathers and other sources. But what a pity that it comes branded with the mark of paganism and christened with the name of the Sun God when adopted and sanctioned by the papal apostasy and bequeathed as a sacred legacy to Protestantism.
17: Wow. So these are very important statements, I believe. Again, they are very sincere, very open. Okay?
20: Brother Raphael. Yes. What we're dealing with here is a choice that everyone on planet Earth will have to make, whether we will choose to obey God or choose to obey man.
17: Well, Brother Paul read that the beast would be requesting worship. And one of the way that is being the whole world is worshiping that power is by following her doctrines, her teachings, isn't it?
20: Yes.
17: I mean, that's one way that you can worship. But the Bible says, God says, remember. And the only one of the Ten Commandments that start with the word remember is that one in reference to the true seven-day Sabbath. Was God trying to tell us something about it? What do you think, Brother Paul?
19: God is trying to emphasize to us the importance of paying close attention. Thus far, in our last three studies, we have identified the beast, starting with the first beast down to the last. We saw a composition of the beast as we studied 2 days ago in Revelation chapter 13. Now we are identifying that this is a mark of that beast.
17: Uh-huh.
19: A mark of that beast. And he said the mark of the church, but we saw the church as the beast.
17: And a cardinal already has said that the sanctity of Sunday is the mark of who?
19: Of the church, which is the beast. We identify the beast. And God says, if any man receive the mark of the beast. We read that in Revelation 14.
17: Brother Patrick, do we have to expect God to speak even more clearly?
20: Well, he's speaking very clearly because we know he's talking about a religious system when he says, don't worship the beast. And the day of worship is, in the Bible, is the seventh-day Sabbath. So if we're worshiping the beast and God's going to be angry, it must be a law, it must be a day that's not on the seventh-day Sabbath.
17: Now, of course, I'm glad that you said the system, mm-hmm. because there's so many good people. You know, in the midst of all religious organizations, including in the Roman Church, good people, God's people. That's why the calling of mercy comes from the Lord. You know, come out of her, my people. This is a message of love, of course. Yes, my brother Paul.
19: I know that people are sincere, but the text says, if any man worship the beast. We read in Revelation chapter 13 that all the world shall worship the beast. Anyone whose name is not written in the Lamb's Book of Life will worship the beast.
17: Right. Now,
19: so somewhere in there, whether they intend to or not, they are worshiping the beast.
17: Right. You know, the Bible bring that on God's law, there is found a seal, a mark. And of course, we won't have time today to enter into that. But obviously, that the seal of God or the mark of God must be something also, must be then the date opposed to the mark of the beast or the date of the beast, isn't it?
19: Yes.
17: And we're gonna study more in detail because we will see that throughout the Bible, the fourth commandment, the true Saturday Sabbath day, the seven-day Sabbath, is a seal, a mark that God has been living, has been giving to us through His Word, so because He wants us to be sealed for eternity, isn't it?
19: One quick question as you're concluding. Why would God speak through His servant Isaiah in Isaiah 8:16, saying, bind up the law, if there wasn't a breach?
17: And seal my law among my people. It keeps saying in there. So my brother Patrick, when it says seal my law among the people, obviously that seal or mark must be found where? In God's law, isn't it?
20: Yes.
17: In the Ten Commandments.
20: Because a seal usually is associated with the law of the king, and the king of the universe, God, has his seal, his name, his title, and authority in the fourth commandment.
17: Well, we will have to expand into that, obviously, in another program about the seal being, you know, because there is one king only that we should follow. And who is that king, Brother Paul?
19: Our Lord and Savior, Jesus Christ.
17: Amen. And that is the king and the authority that you, our radio listeners, and us must be obeying, must be found faithful to, not into a man, not to an institution, but to Jesus and Jesus alone. We are going to either be found on this end time following the beast or following the lamb. We have identified the beast, the religious, political power, but the lamb is Jesus Christ. He was the one that died for each one of us. He is the one that is going to come for his people. And he is the one that wants to seal his church, his people, with the seal of his law into their hearts. So I believe that that should be a topic that we should be entering in the next radio program, because we want to receive the seal of the living God in our life so we can be sealed for eternal life. May the God, may Jesus bless each one of us and help us to live in obedience to his Ten Commandments. God bless you all.
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2: 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Roland, could you tell us what Shedding Shackles will be about this weekend?
3: Sure. I'm making a special program for all my friends who long for God. The great 20th century Christian writer A.W. Tozer, in his book, The Pursuit of God, talked about people who are athirst for God. They're not satisfied with mere words. They want the real thing. In Psalm 42, verse 1, the psalmist says, "As the deer longs for streams of water, so I long for you, O God." If the words of A.W. Tozer and the psalmist strike a responsive chord with you, then you'll want to listen to Shedding Shackles this weekend.
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4: 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And now, here's your Shedding Shackles host, Roland Trujillo.
3: Hi, everyone. Welcome. Today, I'm stopping by to talk to you about life. Life is a very special thing. We can clearly see the difference between a rock and a plant, between a rock and a rose bush, for example. We can see the difference between a rock and a butterfly. One is inanimate and the other is animate. There's a huge difference. And then there's also a huge difference between a bumblebee who is flying around your flowers in your yard, and a bumblebee which has reached the end of its life and is laying on the pavement. There's a huge difference. All right, so we know that life is something very special. Now, there are different kinds of life. Algae has a different life than a mouse, and a mouse has a different life than a deer, and a deer has a different life than a person. And people have a very, very, very, very, very, very special kind of life because we are created in the image and likeness of God. Now, in order for us to be sustained in this life, this special life from God, so that we are as He intended us to be, there has to be something that sustains us. Now, when you look at the plant, you see that what sustains the plant is the sun. The plant must have the sun to sustain it. And not once a week, but every day. The plant needs to be refreshed, if you will, or sustained every day. Now, we humans, and then how about animals, like birds, for example? Birds don't relate directly to the sun. They derive their energy from, in a second-hand way. And so birds are, and what do? They're always eating. Constantly looking for food because they need that food for their energy. Plants get what they need from the sun, and birds have to look for some kind of energy elsewhere. Now, we humans, let's talk about the ideal human being. The ideal human being is in the image and likeness of God, and somehow we have to be sustained that way. What happens when people fall away from God?

0: What happens when people fall away from what's right, from morality, from love, from what is human? What is the most human? When people fall away from that, then what happens to them? They begin to deteriorate, not only physically, but in their being, they deteriorate. They change for the worse. You see a young person walking into the corporate office, you know, bright-eyed and bushy-tailed and full of ideals and so on. And then years later, you look at them and they've changed somehow, haven't they?
1: 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Shedding Shackles has been helping people cope with stress with principles of Christian stress management for over 34 years. So if you are stressed out, you will want to stay tuned to Shedding Shackles.
0: No, I'm not saying that corporations are bad. I'm not saying that. But I'm just giving that as an example. Or how about a person who joins a gang or takes drugs, or a person who falls away from, let's say that a person falls away from love. When they were little, they loved their mommy and their daddy, and they loved their cat and their puppy dog, and they loved their friends. But somehow, in life, they have become embittered. Maybe someone took advantage of them or used them or fooled them or betrayed them, and they fall away from love. And now, instead of love, they don't have love for other people anymore. They pretend to have love, but their love is, if they demonstrate love, it's an act, or it's out of guilt. See, they resent people, they hate people, or secretly resent other people, and out of guilt for that, they act nice and do nice things for other people to try to compensate for the guilt. You see what I mean? But they somehow have fallen away from love. How about if people fall away from a childlike faith? Now, when we're little kids, we don't have the kind of faith that Moses had or Paul had or St. John of the Cross had or Teresa of Avila had. We don't have that kind of faith. Instead, we have a childlike faith. But it's a beautiful thing, isn't it? The childlike faith, the innocent faith of the child. They trust their mommy. They trust their daddy. And it's just so sweet. And they know about God. Yeah, little children, when they hear about God and about Jesus, they sort of know in their heart that he exists, that it's true. They know that. Wordlessly, intuitively. But how about when they fall away from it? And see, akin to that, or analogously, or in a similar way, we fall away from what's right. See, if you love what's right, if you love what's true, that's somehow something like, almost like, not quite like, but almost like loving God and trusting God and believing in God. See, if you believe in what is true and what is right and what is good and what is noble, and you love it and so you do it. You see what I mean? You love it and so you do it. So you endeavor to be fair with people and so on. Well, that's akin to loving God.
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0: In a similar way, when we resent other people, it, when you resent other people, it's almost like resenting God. Because don't forget, people are made in the image and likeness of God. You see what I mean? So what we do, what did Christ say? He said, what you do for the least of them is you've done it for me. So if we resent other people and we fall away from loving what is true and what is good and what is noble, and we fall away from believing in what is true and what is good and what is noble, it's almost like falling away from God. And resenting other people, it's almost like resenting God. Do you see that? So now, having said that, you can see all around you that people have fallen away. You can see it. They lose their joy, their faith, their innocence, their sweetness, their love. They have fallen away. All right. So, yeah, people have fallen away, sometimes quickly, sometimes over time, sometimes obviously, sometimes not so obviously. But see, when you fall away from faith, then what do you have then? You have doubt, and you have confusion. When you fall away from joy, then what do you have? You have unhappiness and so on and so forth. So it's a falling away. So it's quite obvious then that people have fallen away, and it's quite obvious that the way to recover would be to refine what you fell away from. See how simple that is? You have to refine what you fell away from. Or, see, you were never really, really close to God. But like I said, if you loved people, you loved what was right, you believed in what was true and what was right, you had a childlike faith, so that's very close, very close. See, and if you love other people and don't hate them, you love what is true and what is right, and you believe in what is true and what is good and what is sweet and what is innocent and what is noble and what is pure, you love that. You believe that it exists. See, even though everybody around you tries to make you doubt it, you just go on believing it anyway. Well, it's a very sweet thing, and it's very close. And if you don't hate your parents, see, that's a very important little footnote or asterisk. I'm putting a footnote on what I said. All right, I'm putting a footnote, but it's a very, very, very, very, very, very important footnote. And that is, you cannot hate or resent or have contempt for, or have judgment and resentment toward your earthly father, and be close to your heavenly father. See, so you have to let go of your grudge against your dad. Let go of your contempt for him or your hatred of him. All right, maybe he failed you. Maybe he was a good guy, but he somehow failed you. All right, let go of that resentment. Because resentment toward your earthly father blocks you from the heavenly father. So I think that's a very important thing for me to mention at this point, which I have mentioned it many times over the years and also in my books. I'm working on another book. It's very close to being ready to go, and then it'll be on Amazon. I won't reveal the title of it, but it's just about ready. I have over, you know, my books are so good, any one of them. But the nice thing about them is you can go to Amazon. What you do is you go to Amazon, and in the search bar at the top of Amazon, you type in Roland Trujillo, and then you'll see some of my books, and then you can click there, and then you'll find my books. And they're all in quality paperback. They're all in Kindle, and some of them are actually in Audible where you can listen. But they're so good. Oh, what I was going to say, the good thing is that when you go there, you can read a sample. You see a book, like the other day I was looking at a book that I wrote called Tough Problems, Tender Solutions. Tough Problems, Tender Solutions. It's such a good book. I wrote it several years ago. And it has a sweet cover on it. It's really, really a nice book. And I looked in that book and I started reading, and it's all about love. The book is all about love. I thought, this is really great stuff. I hadn't looked at it for years, pulled it off the shelf, and I was thinking of maybe reading a little something on the radio program, and it's so good. So you got to go to, if you go to Amazon, you can look for Roland Trujillo, and then you'll see the books, and then click on the book, and you can read a sample of it, usually the first chapter or the introduction and the first chapter. So there's a lot of good stuff there. My book, sometimes you can just read a paragraph and you'll see something, you'll have an insight or a realization, or it'll remind you, see, and you can put the book away and then go about your daily activities, but have that with you. It's just really nice.
2: 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Thanks and blessings.
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0: All right, so what was I saying? Yeah, you got to refine to God. So you can see that resenting your earthly father blocks you from God. Also, resenting and hating other people blocks you. But now how about faith? How are you going to have faith? How are you going to get faith back? And in a sense, too, how are you going to get love back? Well, here's the beautiful part. All you have to do is refind your Creator. Somehow refind a connection with Him. Even just a momentary connection. And the moment you connect, it's beautiful. All right? And then you can have faith. See, without the connection, how are you going to have faith? People will say things. You can read things. You can quote aphorisms and affirmations and all that stuff. But it's not faith. Faith is in God Himself. See, and you can have an insight. You realize, for example, this is the example I give all the time, but I keep giving it and I'm going to keep giving it. You realize one day that you resented your dad. All right, you see it. Now, how do you see that? Before you didn't see it, maybe you didn't want to see it, but you thought you loved your dad. You thought you loved your mom. You thought you loved your parents. You were always doing stuff for him and worrying about him and calling him and everything. But now you suddenly see that you resented him. Okay, you see it. It's a little painful, I know. But how is it that you see that? You see it in God's light. God has turned up the light a little bit. And in the inner light of truth, you see what you didn't see before. And you respond to it. You're sad about what you see. You regret what you see. You know you can't change yourself. You can't change the past. But you don't want to hate anymore. You just don't want to hate anybody anymore. And that is responding to God's inner light, just like the plant responds to the sun. And something good comes from the sun. when the plant responds. Look, if you have a dead plant and you put it out in the sun, what's going to happen? It's just going to burn. The leaves will burn. It's not going to do it any good. But if the plant is alive, it responds to the sun. Well, so part of you is still alive. See? Yeah, the world beat you down. You resented people. And then they robbed you of your joy. They robbed you of it all. But you can get it back. A part of you is still alive. You respond. See, when you hear something sweet or good, you respond to it. All right. So when you realize something in the inner light and respond to it, all right, then there's the connection. There's the response. And there is faith. See, now you can have faith. You can have faith in what you realize. See? And you're realizing it from wordlessly, inside. You see it in God's light, which is revealing some fact to you. You get that? All right. So there's faith restored. So, all right, you did some things in your life. You did some things. Now you see it and you regret. All right. You cry a little tear. Then you wipe the tears away. And then you go out in the world and the sun is shining more brightly and everything is bright and clean and sweet. And you realize also that God doesn't hate you. He's never hated you. He just wanted you to see your mistake and be sorry for it and come back. And now you're a friend of God. Now conflict with God ceases. And now you know that He is there. You sense somehow that He is there. He is showing you some things, and now you can see his love. You always rejected His love. You felt bad. His love made you feel bad. You saw your badness in the light of His goodness, so you tried to avoid it. But now you see it, and it's very sweet, and you see that God has a lot of love and a lot of mercy and a lot of forgiveness, and you see that, and you love Him for that. And then you go out in the world, and you've been forgiven. Now you can forgive others. See?
3: 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The Shedding Shackles Minute. I'm Jeremiah Trujillo. In reality, there is love, hope, and joy. One lady said, "I just want to get rid of negativity." That's what you need. Somebody upsets you, and you retreat into the imagination, into planning and scheming and worrying. Have you ever been at home, thinking about what someone said, and all of a sudden you bump your hand on something? Ouch! Because you were a little bit upset. You didn't like reality because reality showed that you didn't have patience, that you had inadequacies, hang-ups from the past, and you didn't want to see it. Eventually, you have to face them. Find more inspiration for your day at SheddingShackles.com.
0: Make that connection, but then you have to have that connection every day. That's why, for example, I have the little meditation that's helpful. Helps you to sit quietly and just get out of your thoughts. See, your thoughts always pull you away. Your thoughts, what do your thoughts come with? They come with doubts, fears, worries, negative stuff. See, it's totally faithless. They want to distract you, your thoughts. They want to carry you away from faith. So you can't make your thoughts go away, but you can just watch them. You can stand back and watch them and not react to them. See, it's like, you know, if you wake up in the middle of the night and the television is at the other end of the room and there's something blaring on the television, one of these infomercials or one of these B-movies, see, one of these reruns, it's just noise and you don't even pay it any attention. You have to learn to see all those negative thoughts, doubts and fears and worries and all of that as if it were a movie. An old movie on a television show blaring away and you're not even paying attention to it. All right? Doesn't bother you. You see it for what it is. Just empty, useless. And so this mental distance then is the way you are closer to where you can make that connection with your Creator. It's that simple.
1: 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If you are like most people, you get upset too easily. Once you get upset, it is hard to be patient and calm. You say the wrong thing or do the wrong thing while under the influence of emotion. We know that we are supposed to be patient and forgiving, but it's hard when we are upset or angry. You want to stop being upset, and you want better relationships with your family. You want to make a fresh start, but you don't know how. Here at Shedding Shackles, we teach the how of getting started. In fact, Roland says that if you are sincere, he can show you how to get control of your emotions in just a few minutes. Would you like to find out more? Just visit SheddingShackles.com and look for the sitting quietly exercise. You'll be glad you did.
0: Yeah, it would be nice to give the resources a look-see. We have the most basic thing we have is the hand-warming exercise, a little biofeedback to help you calm down. And then we have the short meditations, like 8 minutes long. And you could try the hand-warming if you like it. You could do the regular meditation. And then we have a beautiful four-part meditation, which is very, very, if I dare use the term religious, it has a lot of really nice things in it, things that that you hear about in church. And it's a beautiful, beautiful meditation. But the main thing is you got to get control of your anger problem. If you're like a lot of people, it's anger that's the problem and judgment. Anger and judgment. Learn to stand back and calm down and get centered. And when you're centered, you're closer to God and He can help you with anger and the judgment problem. All right? All right. So that's today's program. Hope you enjoyed it. I sure did enjoy making it. Until next time, Lord willing, and the creek don't rise. I'll see you then. Bye-bye.
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3: If there's one thing we've learned from history, this is we've learned nothing from history. And today's conflict is just a continuation of hatred.
4: From today's news, Pastor Brett Metter recognizes the fulfillment of today's word.
3: Anti-Semitism is going to be on the rise in the last days. The whole world is going to turn their weapons toward Israel, ultimately. And the fact that what's happening in front of us today politically tells us, if you're a careful Bible reader, that we very much are living in days that seem like what the Bible calls the last days.
4: Both Abraham and Stephen demonstrated an unshakable faith in Almighty God, for they knew that there's nothing that is able to thwart God's perfect plan of redemption for both the people of Israel or his church. Coming up, Pastor Brett Metter encourages us to exhibit the same steadfast trust in the truth of today's word still being fulfilled in the Lord Christ Jesus today.
3: Acts chapter 7. We sort of shift gears as we have a sermon, and it's quite a sermon. Stephen goes into a little history lesson with the religious guys there on the Temple Mount in Jerusalem. And that's what I'd like to do, is kind of take a little section of this, because as it turns out, the history lesson that Stephen's giving to the children of Israel there in Jerusalem during the first century, it would be very pertinent to what they were talking about. And Stephen's going to make a real powerful point at the end of his sermon. But it's amazing to me, the very thing Stephen's talking about in his sermon, it's the same thing the world is raging about today. The world is angry, and it has to do with Jerusalem and Israel and the Jews. Who really belongs in Jerusalem? Who really belongs on the West Bank or the land of Israel? Stephen gives us sort of a springboard to sort of identify things that are happening in the news today that have to do with what Stephen's talking about. Let's pick it up. It's Acts chapter 7, verses 2 through 8 will be our section. Let's read. And he said, "Men, brethren, and fathers, hearken. The God of glory appeared unto our father Abraham when he was in Mesopotamia before he dwelt in Haran, and said unto him, Get thee out of thy country and from thy kindred, and come into the land which I shall show thee. And when he came out of the land of the Chaldeans, he dwelt in Haran. And from thence, when his father was dead, he removed him into this land where you now dwell." He's talking about the Jews in Israel. Verse 5, it says, "And he gave him none inheritance in it, no, not so much as to set his foot on. Yet he promised that he would give it to him for a possession and to his seed after him, when as yet he had no child. And God spake on this wise, that his seed should sojourn in a strange land, and that they should bring them into bondage and entreat them evil 400 years. And the nation to whom they shall be in bondage will I judge, said God. And after all that shall they come forth and serve me in this place. And he gave him the covenant of circumcision. And so Abraham begat Isaac and circumcised him the eighth day. And Isaac begat Jacob, and Jacob begat the 12 patriarchs." Why would Stephen be going into this history of Israel with the people of Jerusalem? Well, it has to do with God having a plan and a purpose, and he's going to indict these religious guys as not believing truth, and that God's going to judge them for this. And they're going to want to destroy him so much that they start stoning him to death. This is the story. What's the big deal? Why is Stephen going to this history lesson? Well, it had to do with the Abrahamic covenant. That's what we call it. It's a covenant that God made that's unconditional, that God made to the Jews. And this is a huge point of contention in the world today. when you hear people call Israel the occupiers in the land of Israel today, or Palestine as they want to call it still, they say the Jews are occupiers in that land. You know, and where was Abraham originally from? Well, Stephen tells us, Ur of the Chaldees, near Babylon in Iraq. The story goes, just like Stephen said, Abraham begot Isaac and Jacob, and then Jacob had 12 sons, and those would be the 12 tribes of Israel. But because there was a famine in the land, the 12 sons of Jacob moved to Egypt. Joseph was there, second most powerful man in the world at the time. It's kind of an amazing story. But the Jews are there, and they're there for a few decades when the Pharaoh said, these Jews, Hebrew people, sons of Jacob, Israel, they're getting mighty, and so they enslaved them. And they were enslaved, as Stephen enumerates here, for 400 years, slaves. But the idea is the Jews would then leave the captivity as slaves in Egypt and be led by Moses to get to the border of Israel, the land of promise, the Abrahamic covenant promise. And then God's going to give to them that land as an everlasting covenant before the whole world. He says, I'm giving you this land. Now, there's three reasons I want to give you why Israel, the Jews, belong in the Holy Land. Israel, whatever you want to call it, Palestine, it's still the Jews. I'll tell you why. One reason why, point number one, God gave the land to Israel. The Jews have the Bible, you know, this book written over a 1,500-year period by 40 different authors, three different languages, three different continents, and throughout the whole scripture of the Bible, God says Israel belongs. Well, first of all, he says Jerusalem is mine. And he says, my name is on that city. So first of all, that's kind of important. But then he tells us who he gives this land as a possession. Stephen reminded in our text there in Acts chapter 7, verse 5, he promised that he would give it, the land, to him for a possession and to his seed after him. That's his descendants, all the descendants of Abraham through the line of Isaac. And this is called the Abrahamic covenant. Now, if we were to do sort of a timeline, this is the very first thing on a timeline that I'd like to show you, and that is the Abrahamic covenant starts in 2000 BC. What happened? God gives to Abraham this promise, and it's an unconditional promise. Now, some people try to say, well, it's a conditional. If Israel, you know, disobeys God, then he's going to forsake his covenant with them. No, this is an unconditional covenant. The confusion might come because there are, in the book of Deuteronomy, some conditional covenants. If you don't do this, then I'm not going to do that. And God makes those really clear. But when it comes to the land of promise, the covenant of Abraham, it's an unconditional covenant. The Abrahamic covenant's Genesis chapter 12, verses 1 through 3. It says, now the Lord said to Abraham, get thee out of thy country, that's Ur that Stephen was talking about, Ur of the Chaldees, and from thy kindred and from thy father's house unto a land that I will show thee. And I will make of thee a great nation, and I will bless thee, and make thy name great, and thou shalt be a blessing. And I will bless them that bless thee, and curse him that curseth thee, and in thee shall all families of the earth be blessed. But when it comes to all the families of the earth shall be blessed, why are we blessed as Gentiles? Because Jesus, the Jew, through the line of Abraham, the Messiah, Jesus came. We owe that to the Jewish people, that the Messiah came through the Jewish people. And this is what God's promising. All the nations, you can check those boxes. Did the Lord make Israel a great nation? Check. Will he bless Israel? Check. His name being made great? Check. But thou shalt be a blessing. And some people say, no, Israel's a curse. See, that's like the people that want to fly in the face of God and say, the Jews are a curse. And anti-Semitism is the result of that. Are we seeing any anti-Semitism today? It's feverish right now. Horrifyingly bad. We'll get into that in a second. So this is the promise. So when did they sort of, you know, like Stephen said, Abraham, you're not going to necessarily see that promise when you get the land, but it'll be your descendants after. And he said, you know, I will give it to him, your seed, a possession. Well, when did that happen? Well, if we go to our timeline here, it's when Joshua took the land from the Canaanites there in 1500 BC. So the first thing, Abraham, 2000 BC, the Abrahamic covenant. The next item on the history timeline you really should be aware of is Joshua took over the land, fit the Battle of Jericho. And by the way, remember when I said the land, the Jews were enslaved for 400 years? God was preparing the people for the land, but he was also preparing the land for his people. Before he moved his people in, he gave the Canaanites 400 years to repent of their evil, wicked ways. And if you know Canaanite culture, it was horrifying. They would sacrifice babies on the altar of Moloch and Chemosh, the two gods, or some people think it was the same god, but giant iron idols with, they'd heat the arms of incandescent heat and lay babies on the hands of the iron gods and sizzle them to death. And as it turns out, God used the Jews coming into the promised land to be the instrument to judge those Canaanite nations. Now, fast forward, Arabs came into the land in the same way the Jews were coming to the land. But there's reasons why the Arabs were wanting them to start to flood the land. And it was really under the leadership in the 1950s and 60s, under the leadership of Yasser Arafat. Remember him? And he came up with the PLO, the Palestinian Liberation Organization. And he's the one who started changing the narrative to these horrible Jews who are taking over the ancient Palestinian people, which there's no such thing as an ancient Palestinian people. You got to do your homework on this. Don't just take my word for it. Look at the old history books, because there's a horrible rewriting of history, especially there's a huge agenda from the progressive liberal side trying to rewrite history on this. Find an old history book that's accurate. Well, all that to say, in Palestine, now it's filling up with Jews, and there were Arabs coming in at the same time. Let's fast forward back to our timeline. Let's fast forward to 1917 to 1948. That's when the British came down. The British were everywhere at some point in history. They ruled the Palestine area for those years. It was not good for the Jews, and it was not good for the Arab people. The British kind of messed that up, and they set up a thing called the British Mandate, which we'll talk about later. I've talked about that before. So then up until 1948, then what happened? Well, that was World War II. The British are still there, but the Jews are forming more of a formal agency, as they called it, led by a guy named Ben-Gurion, who was a Jew, who started to say, man, we need to formalize this, you know, as a nation. So what comes along? Well, from 1939 to 1945, you got World War II, of course, and you've got the Holocaust, where Jews were taken from all over the world, just like Theodor Herzl tried to predict and say, you guys, there's no safe place for Jews except for the Holy Land. And all the Jews that went to the Holy Land, they were, you know, somewhat protected, but the Jews that stayed in Europe, they were hauled off to concentration camps. 6 million Jews were killed in the Holocaust. Now, with that, the world, we didn't come to their rescue. The United States didn't come to the rescue of the Jews. Now, what happened was the British mandate was basically saying, here's how things will be divided. Here's where the Arabs should go. Here's where the Jews should go. And it was the British-controlled area. But the expiration of the British mandate was up. And earlier in, this is kind of an important time, when the British mandate was almost over, Israel becomes a nation. How did that happen? On November 29th, 1947, the United Nations adopted a resolution, Resolution 181, for you that know history or want to look into this, also known as the Partition Resolution, would divide Great Britain's former Palestine mandate into Jewish and Arab states, two separate states. That was their solution. But guess who didn't want to be a part of that two-state solution? The Arab people. So the Arabs said, we will not have a two-state solution. But the Jews said, cool, we'll do a two-state solution. But the Arabs denying it, the Jews accepting it, and then the world feeling really guilty about the Holocaust, they said, okay, Arabs, you could have accepted it, but you didn't. The Jews are accepting it, so this land is Israel now. Israel becomes a nation with not only the UN's vote of saying yes, but even the state of Israel, David Ben-Gurion, the head of the Jewish agency, who'd become the first prime minister, proclaims the establishment of the state of Israel, and Harry S. Truman was right there with them, recognizing the new nation the same exact day, May 14th, 1948. Israel becomes a nation. For Bible prophecy people, they should have been stunned, because the Bible said this would happen, that Israel would become a nation after being scattered for centuries to be regathered, to become a nation again. Well, if we go over to our timeline after this, point number one, God gave Israel their land. Point number two, Israel paid money for much of their land. What nations can say those two? But what about this one? The world, with the vote of the UN, said, you can have this land. This is your land. How many nations can say the rest of the world agreed, okay, you can have that land? That's shocking. No other nation even comes close. If there's one nation that should say, boy, we have got the ultimate reason why we should be here, it's Israel. Meanwhile, the world's saying Israel's the worst nation in the world and they're occupying another person's territory. Do you see the problem there? Where does that come from? It comes from Satan. Satan's the one who's doing this. So you got Israel becomes a nation. Then you have the War of Independence. That's where five Arab nations, the day after they become a nation, they're just a bunch of farmers with pitchforks, Israel, the Jews. But the

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16: To tell you about the Jubilee Singers, I'll have to take you back to the time after the Civil War. At that time, most former slaves weren't educated until a school named Fisk University opened.

0: But life wasn't easy at the school. The students faced threats of violence, cold and crumbling buildings, and a severe lack of funds. The treasurer of the school, George Leonard White, had an idea.
1: I believe it would do much for morale if we were to create a choir.
0: Mr. White soon found that many of the students had learned songs they called spirituals while they were slaves. He tried to convince his students to perform them in a cantata.
2: Well, I'm sorry, Mr. White, but we aren't gonna sing our plantation songs for any crowd.
1: Why in heaven's name not?
3: Those are our songs, Mr. White. They're personal.
0: But even while the choir improved, the school fell deeper and deeper into financial crisis.
4: Well, I've just received a notice from the bank holding our mortgage. They're giving us 6 months to pay off our loan. We'll be evicted come next spring.
0: Mr. White became convinced that a tour with his choir would be the only way to generate the money necessary to save the school.
4: Very well, Mr. White. Take your company of evangelist singers to the north.
0: Once the tour began, the difficulties only increased.
5: Now you can ride in the caboose or you can walk.
1: Well, we can eat a meal or get a few rooms tonight.
5: I'm so hungry, my ribs are sticking to my backbone.
1: You just said all of your rooms are open.
6: Not for them, they ain't.
1: No rooms.
0: Still, they pressed on faithfully, committing themselves to him who would not fail them.
1: I believe that the Lord sent us on this mission. And where he calls, he always provides.
0: In the months to come, the choir's burdens grew. Their strength failed due to ill treatment at hotels and on railroads, poorly attended concerts, and the intimidation and ridicule of racists.
7: That's terrible.
5: Shameful.
0: It is. However, I believe that a gentleman will not insult me, and no man, not a gentleman, can insult me.
5: Oh, I'm going to have to ponder that line a bit.
7: Yeah.
0: Anyway, as time went by, one would expect things to improve. They did not. The greatest difficulty was that in making just enough to pay their expenses, the group began to lose hope. What was the point of their mission if every penny only paid for their travel expenses and did nothing to help their school?
7: I would have given up.
5: Not me.
0: No, Mr. White wouldn't allow it. One particular Sunday, the group was invited to sing at a black church.
8: It's a true pleasure to have you all here to sing for us. I've heard good things about you.
3: When does the service start, Reverend?
8: We begin promptly at 10 o'clock. You'll sing for us directly after.
1: After? After what?
8: After the service.
3: But if we wait until after the service, won't most of the folks leave?
8: Maybe, but I can't forego the sermon, and we need to take our own offering first.
1: In other words, you're afraid that if your congregation gives us an offering, they won't give any to you?
8: We do have poor folks, and giving is down. The Lord's work is always the first priority.
1: Are you suggesting, Reverend, that we aren't doing the Lord's work?
8: Oh, I've no doubt you're very entertaining, but the word must be preached.
1: Yes, it must. All right, everyone. Gather your things. We're leaving.
8: Leaving? What? I've gone out of my way to make time for you.
1: And we appreciate it, too. But you can have it back. More time for you to preach the word.
8: As you wish.
9: Here we go again. Lord, you need to cut us a break. We've hit 10 miles of bad road, and now the horses come up lame.
1: That's enough, Mr. Holmes. Every beast of the forest is his, as well as the cattle on 1,000 hills.
9: You have to admit, Mr. White, the Lord hasn't exactly directed those cattle our way. Given the state of things, I'd say he penned them up and locked the gate.
1: Yes, things are dire, Thomas. But I believe God will not allow us to fail in so great a work. These are mere tests, which all who seek to do his work must endure.
3: I'm with you, Mr. White. I believe we're chosen by God to save our school. Things are bound to turn around.
10: Yeah, right.
9: You're right, Ellen.
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0: Mr. White's been gone a long time.
1: Mm-hmm. Oh, he'll be back when he finds a place for us.
0: If he finds a place.
2: I'm hungry.
1: Bitch, I'm tired. There's no point in dwelling on things we can't do anything about.
3: Sorry, I'm so late, my friend.
4: Well, we were beginning to wonder if you took off with all our money.
3: I was tempted, but decided I wouldn't get very far on $1.
5: Did you find a hotel?
3: No, Phoebe. I'm afraid that no one would take us in.
0: Another night sleeping on a hard bench.
4: Well, at least we're in good company. The inns had no room for baby Jesus either.
6: That's true.
1: Yes, he knows our struggles.
3: Mm-hmm. I'm afraid I have more bad news.
0: Well, go on with it.
3: I spoke with our sponsor for tomorrow's concert. It seems they'll accept nothing but, well, minstrel songs.
5: What?
0: Minstrel songs? They want us to act like fools and sing their hateful, demeaning tunes? You have to be kidding.
3: It's all their audience will settle for. I understand that it's a humiliation. I'll cancel the event.
5: Will they pay?
3: There is a guarantee of money, yes.
1: That answers the question for me.
3: It's a lot to ask.
1: We've been ridiculed our entire lives, Mr. White. Every time they did it, they took something from us. At least this time, they'll be giving us something. Mm-hmm. And we can make good use of that money. We'll do it.
4: And the Lord will keep us from sinking down.
1: That's right, Benjamin.
6: All right.
1: Amen.

0: To perform minstrel songs was truly humiliating for the choir. They had to dress up like buffoons and sing songs that insulted their intelligence and everything they had endured as slaves. But they did it anyway, believing the income would help improve their circumstances. It didn't. They continued to suffer from hunger and the cold. Due to their threadbare clothing in the winter, many in the group became ill. The concerts were often met with indifference and even suspicion by the pastors in their congregations. Time was ticking away, and closing the university began to seem inevitable. But the singers didn't give up. On November 16, 1871, they were scheduled to sing before the First National Council of Congregational Church in Oberlin, Ohio. They expected a warm welcome, but, well, they got just the opposite.
1: I hope you do realize that your singing here is rather inconvenient. We're much too busy to be bothered by a group that will surely embarrass the college.
2: We're here by invitation, Dr. Wolcott.
1: Yes, my predecessors. But I'm trying to build a respectable institution here, not one that dwells on the injustices of the past.
3: That's hardly our desire, sir.
1: Well, desire or not, it is most inconvenient. Still, I suppose we must get it over with. Stay here. I'll introduce you.
3: Oh, dear. This should be interesting. They look half asleep already. I don't know that a cantata will wake them up.
4: Here we go. Minstrels. No, wait. My friends, I'm going to ask you to do something I've not asked you to do since we began. I suggest we abandon our regular song list.
5: What?
3: And do what, Mr. White?
4: Remind them of their heritage. Oberlin strongly opposed slavery, and some of the people here are associated with Fisk University. How have they forgotten that? How dare they want to forget that?
5: What are you suggesting, Mr. White?
4: They need to be reminded of God's work of redemption. They need to hear your spirituals.
3: Oh, no, Mr. White,
4: I know, Ella, and I won't force you to do what I'm asking, but if ever we've met a group of people who need to hear the passion and power of your history, it is now. What do you say?
5: I'll do whatever you say, Mr. White. I reckon if we don't do something different, this may be our last concert.
6: That's true, Benjamin.
5: Ella?
6: How about Steal Away?
5: Yeah.
4: My thoughts exactly. After you, my friends.
5: Mm.

0: Remarkable. Absolutely remarkable. Here's my address. Contact me about singing for my congregation as soon as possible, would you please?
1: I will, sir. Thank you.
2: I was transported, sir. Never before have I heard such heavenly voices.
1: It was a pleasure to be here.
3: Mr. White.
1: Dr. Wolcott.
3: It doesn't happen often, but when it does, I own up to it. I was mistaken. Out of fear that we might be embarrassed. I have been embarrassing. Please accept my apologies.
1: I do.
3: And here is the collection. $130. Not as much as I would hope, but I believe it will assist you in your cause.
1: Thank you, Dr. Wolcott. We'll have a nice bed and a good meal tonight.
4: Mm-hmm. You bet.
3: Oh, you shall, but you'll not use 1 cent of that to pay for it. I have a large enough house. I hope you'll do me the honor of staying there to enjoy what hospitality I can provide as long as you're here in Oberlin.
4: Oh, thank you, Lord.
1: We'd be honored.
5: Excuse me, may I interrupt?
3: Of course, Reverend Beecher. I'll find you later, Mr. White.
1: Thank you, Dr. Wolcott.
4: Thank you.
6: Thanks.
1: Reverend Beecher? As in the most popular preacher in all of these United States?
5: Unfortunately, I'm not the Beecher you're thinking of, sir. I'm the much lesser Reverend Thomas. My brother is Henry Ward Beecher, the man whom you so admire.
1: Well, it's still a pleasure to meet you, Reverend.
5: Well, I must tell you that I am quite taken with your music. Although a staunch abolitionist, I feel that only now can I begin to truly understand the trials of the Negro.
1: Then we've served a good purpose, sir.
5: And you must continue to serve that purpose. Keep on singing them to any and all with ears to hear. There is truth in those songs, and the truth should never be held back. It is our most powerful weapon against evil. Mm-hmm. You must sing at my church in New York. And I intend to write my brother about you. I'm confident he'll want you to sing at Plymouth Church.
4: Church.
5: With respect, sir, I must ask you about your name.
1: Our name?
5: Surely you can't continue to call yourselves the colored singers from Fisk University.
1: Well, now that you mention it, I do have a few thoughts about that.
6: Oh.
1: But I haven't spoken to the choir about it.
6: You have a different name for us?
1: Today has made it clear to me. Through music, each one of you powerfully proclaims your sorrowful experiences and memories. Yet you do so while looking forward with hope to a future filled with promise.
6: That's true.
1: You know of the year of Jubilee.
7: It's the year set out in the Old Testament when slaves were made free and all debts were forgiven.
1: Exactly. I can think of no expression that describes our purpose so perfectly. So, I suggest that from today onward, you shall be known as the Fisk Jubilee Singers.
6: Oh, Fisk Jubilee Singers!
5: Very good.

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1: 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We always love hearing from you.

0: And that's when they finally became successful?
1: Actually, no, Olivia. Hmm. Within days, they came very close to abandoning that tour.
0: What? Why?
1: Well, in spite of the success at Oberlin, the fortunes of the choir didn't change. Week after week, performing with little rest, they pressed on and the tour took its toll. Rheumatism, bronchitis, and fatigue plagued the singers. Discouraged, they prayed about whether the Lord would have them return home. But their only course seemed to be keep moving forward, on to New York. Hmm. They pinned all their hopes on their success there.
0: Why not just go home?
1: Well, home to what? If they failed, the college would fail too. Well, don't forget, Olivia, they weren't just fighting for a school, they were fighting for the right to learn. If they couldn't learn, well, what sort of future could they have?
0: So what did they do?
1: They had become so committed to their calling that they were willing to wait as long as it took until the good time coming comes. Mr. White, though exhausted and overwhelmed with the pressure he faced daily, believed that they were wrestling with the devil for the future of Fisk. The pivotal event came 3 days before Christmas. Henry Ward Beecher, who truly was the most famous preacher in America, received his brother Thomas's letter and invited the group to sing at his weekly prayer meeting. Beecher's church included some of America's richest and most influential families. It was their best chance to receive the financial help they needed. If they failed, it was over.
2: Brothers and sisters, I have a treat for you today. You're about to hear songs that have been sung by generations of uneducated slaves. These songs have helped many captives to endure their chains, helped mothers to hope against hope and keep their souls up when all looked bleak and dark because the ones they loved were stolen from them. I hope you may be stimulated in your sympathies and gladly help this group raise funds to pursue their studies. I believe that you will. Please welcome to Plymouth Church the Fisk Jubilee Singers!

0: Friends, this money cannot stay in my pocket any longer, and neither should yours. Though they sing like nightingales, these young men and women can't eat like them. Give! Give as the Lord has given to you!
1: So what happened?
2: Beach's church gave them $250 that night. Whoa. And $600 more at a second concert.
1: Wow.
2: But more importantly, they spread the word about the Jubilee Singers. So much so that every church wanted to host them. In fact, over the next year, they raised over $40,000 from their concerts.
3: Well, that's a lot of money in them days.
1: Well, that's a lot of money today. What happened to the school?
2: Oh, I thought you didn't care about the school.
3: Yeah.
1: I do.
2: The Singers paid off all the school's debts and, in fact, raised enough money to build a whole new campus.
1: That's amazing.
2: Oh, yeah. Later, they sang for the Queen of England, performed at the White House for President Ulysses Grant, and a concert hall filled with congressmen and diplomats. And they sang for notable people of the day, like Mark Twain.
1: Did you ever meet them, Mr. Douglas?
2: I did. In fact, I gave a song to the Jubilee Singers when I was privileged to meet them.
3: Really? What was the song?
1: Yeah.
2: Oh, a haunting tune named Run to Jesus. Run to Jesus, shun the danger. I don't expect to stay much longer here.
3: Wow.
2: It was through that spiritual I was able to think of escaping from my slavery.
1: Wow.
2: I tell you, if the great book were destroyed today, it could be recreated out of the fabric of those plantation songs.
1: What an amazing story.
3: Sure is.
1: I haven't even gone to a fundraiser for my school, let alone risk my life for it like they did.
3: Yeah, it makes me wish I'd have gone to college instead of settling for that mail-order high school diploma.
1: Well, I'd like to stay and talk some more, but I have to go.
2: To do what, if I may ask?
1: Well, first, I think I'll do my homework.
3: Good for you.
2: Good idea.
1: And, well, then I think I'll see if I can find some of their music. It rocks! Bye!

0: You know, I hope the story of the Jubilee Singers is as inspiring to you as it was to me. By using their talent and working faithfully, even going on when a lot of us might have given up, they touched the hearts of thousands of people, saved their school, and introduced the world to a powerful form of music that brought listeners closer to God. And it's more incredible when you think that they did it to save their school. How many of you would be willing to do that? I think Olivia might. Now that she understands the value of learning, isn't it amazing what God can do with His people when they're willing to follow Him? Romans 8 asks, "If God is for us, who can be against us? Who shall separate us from the love of Christ? Shall trouble or hardship or persecution? No. In all these things we are more than conquerors, through Him who loved us." The Jubilee Singers certainly were conquerors, using music to conquer the hearts and minds of people for God. 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Today's adventure, the Jubilee Singers, is included in Album 51, Take It From the Top. 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The Jubilee Singers was written by Dave Arnold, with sound designed by Nathan Jones, and music by John Campbell. Our cast included Michael Goff, Nico Posey, Scott Lawrence, and O.G. Banks. And I'm Chris, hoping you'll join us again next time for more Adventures in Odyssey.
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15: Who will set me free from the body of this death? And John here in 1 John Chapter 2, John's going to answer Paul's question. Paul answers his own question, but John answers it too. Who will set me free from the body of this death? And the answer is, even though we're still guilty of sinning post-salvation, we have a defense attorney arguing on our behalf.
16: Welcome to Unleashing the Truth, where the power of God's Word is unleashed into your life. Here is Pastor John Jordan with today's message.
15: There was a story about a judge who his own son was brought before him with a serious crime that he had committed. The judge felt a deep grief that his son, his only son, would violate the laws upon which he based his entire life on. Tears welled up in his eyes as he listened painfully as all the evidence was being submitted against his son. And the evidence upon the evidence kept piling up. And it made it clear to all in the room, and it was absolutely clear to the judge himself, that his son was guilty. So after all the evidence was heard, the courtroom sat in silence. All eyes were on the judge. How is he going to rule? Would he give him a reprimand and an act of mercy because it's his son? Would he give him the minimum penalty for the offense? Maybe he would teach him a valuable lesson and give him a strong penalty. After a considerable time, much to the surprise of all those in the courtroom that day, the judge handed down the maximum fine to his son. The judge said, with tears in his eyes, "I'm upholding the law. I'm a judge, and I must uphold the law to the fullest degree." No one in the courtroom could believe it. Mostly the son, just staring up at his father. He was in shock. He didn't know what he could do. He didn't have the money to pay the fine that his dad just handed down. And if he didn't pay the fine, you have to go to prison. And so he was in anguish at the thought of imprisonment. And he knew he was guilty, but he believed his dad would let him off, and he couldn't believe that this had just happened. And he just stood there looking at his father in disbelief as all eyes were on him now, and he was just standing there in shock. But then something happened that no one expected. The judge stepped out from behind the bench, walked down the steps to the main floor, removed his judge's robe, threw it on a table, walked up to his son and told him how much he loved him. And then the judge reached into his wallet and said, "I'm going to pay your fine." And out of his own pocket, the punishment that he had just handed down to his son was canceled because the judge paid the exuberant fine that he had charged his son with. And not everyone understood what had just happened, but the judge was showing his commitment fully to the honor of the law. And he stepped down from that seat of honor and he showed his unmerited love for his child. His son never understood the depth of his father's commitment to the law until that day when he gave him the full punishment for his breach of the law. And at that same moment, he never understood his father's love for him either. So his father, the judge, was both a just judge and he was a gracious father. And so the son felt deep sorrow and deep pain that he had caused all those who he had hurt and that he had embarrassed his father. And with his head bowed and tears flowing freely from his face, he asked his father for forgiveness. "Father, please forgive me. I've done this against you and against the law," in which the father willingly and freely forgave him. That's the story that illustrates what happened to all of us when Christ came into our life, when we submitted ourselves to him, when God the Father is a just judge, and at the same time, he's a gracious father. That's why he had to sacrifice to pay for the sin that we committed, and God's justice must be satisfied. His righteousness must be satisfied, and God's justice is satisfied, and at the same time, he can release a father's mercy and grace. So our Heavenly Father is a just judge, and he is a gracious father. His commitment to the law is beyond our comprehension, and his own payment of that law and showing its grace is beyond our comprehension. Romans 6:23 starts with, "The wages of sin is what? Death." 1 John chapter 4, verse 9 and 10 says, "By this the love of God was manifested in us. God sent his Son, his only Son, into the world so we might live through him. In this love, not that we loved God, but that he loved us and sent his Son to be the propitiation for our sins." That's what we're going to talk about today. And that's exactly what this passage is about. That's exactly what is going to be delineated for us. Christ is our Savior. He is our advocate, our defense attorney, and he is the propitiation for our sins, the payment to that just Father who would be a gracious Father to us. So that story I started with is a picture of propitiation illustrated. Let's turn to 1 John chapter 2. Verse 1 and 2. That's all we're going to get through this morning. And we had some technical glitches this morning. We didn't think we were going to have overheads. And I said, good thing, because the outline is two words. So we don't need overheads for preaching. It's two words. And it's defense and offense. So there you go. There's the outline. Defense and offense. Let's read the text together. "My little children, I am writing these things to you so that you may not sin. And if anyone sins, we have an advocate with the Father, Jesus Christ the righteous. And he himself is the propitiation for our sins, and not for ours only, but also for those of the whole world." So let us look today at these two verses and be reminded once again of the fact that Jesus Christ is our defense and he is our offense. The outline is simple. We start with number one, defense, verse one. Defense. He is our defense. "My little children, I am writing these things." Let's reread verse 1. "I'm writing these things to you so you may not sin. And if anyone sins, we have an advocate with the Father, Jesus Christ the righteous." So before Christ, think about your own life. Before Christ, you and I were sinners. We're guilty as charged. We're like the son in the courtroom. Before Christ, we're slaves to sin, actually. We're slaves to Satan himself. And as human beings, every one of us is born into that sin from Adam and Eve under a curse. If you remember back in Ephesians 2, we were dead in our transgressions and sins. We were walking according to the course of the world. We were going to the course according to the prince of the power of the air, the spirit of the now working the sons of disobedience. We were living in the lusts of our flesh, indulging the desires of our flesh and in our mind, and by nature, children of wrath. That's who we were before Christ, all of us, every one of us. However, Because Christ redeemed us, redeemed you and I, through the blood of the Christ and his cross work for us, we have been shown grace by a gracious Father. We have been shown mercy and transformed from children of wrath to children of God. And that's why in Ephesians 2 it says, you formerly were these things. You formerly were the sons of disobedience. You formerly followed the course of the world. You were dead before salvation. But God, right? We love that saying, but God, Ephesians 2, 4 and 5, but God, being rich in mercy, because of his great love with which he loved us, even when we were dead in our transgressions, made us alive together with Christ. By grace, you've been saved. Amen. Therefore, John begins chapter 2 in verse 1 by saying these words to his spiritual children, to those in the churches in the surrounding area that he loved, all those churches, from the heart of a spiritual father. He's getting late on in life in the early 90s, and those in the church from the heart of a spiritual father. That's why he starts with this verse by saying, my little children, my little spiritual children, those who I love. And he's telling them, and he's telling by extension them, us sitting here this morning, just like Paul told the church at Ephesus, look, you've been made worthy by God. You've been made worthy by the blood of Christ. And therefore, you are to now walk worthy. You've been made a child of light. Now walk as a child of light. You were a sinner. You were formerly under the wrath of God. But because of Christ, you are children of God now. And you don't have to raise your hand, but we still struggle with sin. We understand that. But we don't have to anymore. See, before Christ, you could do nothing but sin. Now we can, through the power of Christ, through the power of the Word, through the power of the Spirit, we can now kill sin. We can now fight against temptation because we have the Spirit, we have the Word. So we don't have to, right? You were a slave to sin, but because of salvation, you've been liberated from that bondage. You don't have to do that anymore. So all of us who are in Christ, we're slaves to him now. No longer Satan, we're slaves to Christ. No longer slaves to wickedness and sin, we're slaves to righteousness. We've been saved and justified through him and dwelt by the Spirit, who's the one empowering us with the Word on the outside to transform us into Christ's likeness. There's an old term that said we can mortify sin now. This means kill it. We can kill sin in our lives. John here is giving two basic reasons why he's writing these to the church, and he's writing it to us because we as believers still sin, and he's saying on one side of the coin, I'm writing these things to you that you may not sin. You don't just keep on sinning because, oh, we're free from sin now, so I'm just going to keep giving in to that. No, you can fight that now. You can put on the spiritual armor and fight that now. And the other reason he's writing it says, I'm writing these things to you. If anyone does sin still, we have an advocate. We have a defense attorney. And that's a wonderful hope that we have. Because who's perfect out there? Anyone? He's telling them, and he's telling them, and he's telling us that we don't have to do this anymore. He's telling us that we've been given the power. And also, if we fail, there's a way out of that problem too, because the advocate is there for us. Romans chapter 6, verse 12 through 14 says, therefore, do not let sin reign in your mortal body so that you obey its lust. You don't have to do that anymore. Don't do that. And verse 13, do not go on presenting the members of your body to sin as instruments of unrighteousness. Don't do that. But, on the other hand, present yourselves to God as those alive from the dead, your members as instruments of righteousness to God, for sin shall not be master over you. You have a new master now. Who is that? Jesus Christ. And you're not under law, but you're under grace now. But just like those in Romans said, well, I guess we just should sin all the more, so grace will abound all the more. And Paul says, certainly not. We need to fight that. We need to battle that. Have you ever thought this for yourself? And I was thinking this week, realized really and contemplated the fact that we've been given complete victory over sin through Christ. Complete victory. Well, I look at my life and go, well, I don't know. Have you ever seen me drive? I don't have complete victory over sin. And I've seen some of you drive and you don't have complete victory over sin. But it's not only that we've been given complete victory. Yes, that's true, positionally. And the punishment of that sin is taken care of. That's true. But we literally have been unchained from slavery to sin, but we still do it. We still do it. And John is the spiritual father of those then and through them to us today. And he's loving them by telling them, look, you have a defense attorney. You need to battle it. But when you slip up, you have someone on your side, which is a great hope for us. And we don't continue to walk in darkness, and we don't want to walk in darkness because we are children of light. But we don't have to walk in the darkness anymore. We can walk in the light. The difference is sometimes we want to. Sometimes we like the darkness. And so he's encouraging them and fellow believers and all of us, it's possible that you don't have to sin anymore. You don't just say, well, this is just who I am. I get angry when I'm hungry. I call it hangry. And therefore, this is just how I'm wired. No, we're not a slave to sin anymore. We don't have to sin anymore. In fact, he's calling us in this passage to kill it, to stop it, to mortify it, not to sin. And all of Christianity out there will say, it doesn't matter how you live, just what you believe. That is not true. He calls us not to keep on sinning, to battle that sin. Ephesians 5, remember that book? A couple months ago, we went through the whole book of Ephesians, chapter 5, verse 8 through 11. You were formerly darkness, but now you're what? Light. Light in who? Light in the Lord. That's Christ. Walk as children of light. Start living that way so people see the light, not just what you say, but what you do. The fruit of the light consists of all goodness, all righteousness, all truth, trying to learn what is pleasing to the Lord. How does one learn what is pleasing to the Lord? Start reading this book right here. Trying to learn, not to participate in the unfruitful deeds of darkness, but to even expose them. How do you expose darkness? By pointing it out with your mouth and your finger? No. By living in the light, and the light will expose the darkness. However, although we're justified and we've been cleansed and we're believers and we have that true positionally for us, isn't sin still a power in our life? Or is it just me? In reality, and spiritually speaking, and physically speaking, we still sin. We're not slaves to it anymore. We don't have to, but we still do it. We're called to walk in righteousness and not sin, but we still battle with sin. Is anyone in here? Amen? Do you guys battle with sin? Therefore, we must always do those three R's I talked about before. Remember and repent and return. And you keep doing that over and over and over. But understand this. He's also saying, you're not going to be condemned of those new sins that you think you're trying to battle, because he's reminding you, you're on your own in the battle. Sometimes I look at my own life saying, I have no reason to stand up here and preach to these people because I got my own problems here. But I have to remind myself, and John is reminding us, and he's reminding all of you to say, you're not on your own in the battle of sin in your life. Praise the Lord for that. Many times we find ourselves in the same predicament as the Apostle Paul did in his walk, in his life. And a lot of you guys know this, but turn with me to Romans chapter 7. And there's been some debate whether this is the sinner Paul or the saved Paul, but I believe this is a saved, mature Paul saying these things. In Romans chapter 7, verse 15, follow along with me. And this might be a tongue twister, like Dr. Seuss wrote it, but give it some time to sink in, because we have this same thing going on every day in our life. Paul says in verse 15, for what I am doing, I do not understand. Have you ever been doing something that's wrong and it's like, I don't understand why I keep doing this? And Paul goes on to say, I am not practicing what I like to do, but I am doing the very thing I hate. I hate sin. I hate those who lie. I hate those who gossip. I hate those who slander. I hate those who hurt people with words. And then I do it. Verse 16, but if I do the very thing I do not want to do, I agree with the law. The law says that's wrong. That's sin. And if I'm doing that, I agree. I agree. Confessing that the law is good. Verse 17, so now, no longer am I the one doing it, but sin, which dwells in me, is doing it. It's coming out. For I know that nothing good dwells in me, in my flesh. That is my flesh, my body, my humanness. And then this is all of us right here. The willing is present within me. I want to do this. I'm willing to do this. Not willing like I'll agree to it. You're willing it like with fortitude, like from your inside guts, wanting to do it with all your heart, let's say. But the doing is not. The doing of the good's not there sometimes. Why is that? Verse 19, for the good that I want to do, I don't do, but I practice the very evil that I don't want to do. I mean, amen to all of us, right? I've been in the middle of doing something right then saying I should not be doing this. And I actually hate this, and I'm the one doing it. Verse 20, but if I am doing the very thing that I do not want to do, I am no longer the one doing it, but it's the sin that dwells in me. It's the sin coming out, and we're not killing it. Verse 21, I find this principle that evil is present within me, not outside of me, not the devil made you do it. No, you wanted to do it. If you say, I'm just so, my wife makes me so angry. No, you're angry. She just put some pressure on and it came out. That's the real you coming out. So he says, this principle, I want to do good. And then verse 22, he says, I joyfully concur with the law of God and the inner man. I understand in my heart and in my mind, I understand this is the right way to live. But I see a different law in the members of my body. I still go into sin knowingly. And there's a war going on. He's saying it's waging war against the law of my mind and making me a prisoner of the law of sin, which is in my members. And then he just is frustrated. And maybe you've been there before. And maybe you even questioned your own salvation with this before. But in verse 24, it says, wretched man that I am. I'm just wretched. I do all this talking. I understand what I'm doing, what I'm supposed to be doing, and I don't do it. This is a mature man of God saying that. And then he says, who will set me free from the body of this death? And John here in 1 John, go back to 1 John. In 1 John chapter 2, John's going to answer Paul's question. Paul answers his own question, but John answers it too. Who will set me free from the body of this death? And the answer is, even though we're still guilty of sinning post-salvation, we have a defense attorney arguing on our behalf. Verse 1b says, I'm writing these things to you, so if anyone sins, we have an advocate. We have a defense attorney. And Paul would answer in Romans 7 the same thing in the very next verse. You don't have to go back there. But verse 25 says, you know, who will set me free from this body of death? Verse 25 of chapter 7 of Romans says, thanks be to God through Jesus Christ our Lord. That's the answer. So both men, different times, saying the same thing. Paul said, how am I going to get out of this? Wretched man that I am. Even though I'm a believer, I keep struggling with sin. And he says, thanks be to God, it's Jesus Christ our Lord. And John's saying, don't sin, but when you do sin and you're just like Paul, what's the answer? I have an advocate. Because the advocate is Jesus Christ. Who is it that can help us stop sinning in our life? Who is it that can help us not be punished for that sin? Who can help us kill sin? Who can help us not be tempted? Who can help us stand before a holy God one day despite the fact that we still sin even after salvation, after we've been justified positionally? We still battle in sanctification. Our sin, who is it? That's right. The answer that Paul gave, the answer that the Apostle John gave, they both agree, it's none other than Jesus Christ. He's our defense attorney. He's our savior. He's our everything. He's our Lord. He's our advocate. I mean, think about the whole scope of Jesus that you know of Jesus. Not only did Jesus descend from the glory of heaven, from the Father, and from the Spirit, from all times and eternity past, and came into mankind, into this filthy, disgusting mess in his incarnation. Not only did Jesus live a perfect life, fulfilling the law perfectly as a man. Not only did he go to the cross as a perfect, unblemished lamb, a sacrifice acceptable before the Father. Not only did he die on the cross, but he was buried. And then he was out of the tomb on the third day. He rose again. And he had victory over sin. He had victory over death and Satan and hell. And not only did he walk on the earth for 40 days in his resurrected body. Not only did he show himself to person after person, up to 500 eyewitnesses in his resurrection. And then he went back, and the scripture tells us that when he went back, what did he do? He went back for two reasons. He went back so he could send the Holy Spirit to come in and dwell with us, so we had the power to fill the sail of our lives, and we would be directed through the Word by the Spirit's power and his will for our life, but he also went there to sit by the right hand of the Father. And the scripture says he's our mediator. He's our mediator. He mediated once for us for salvation, but he's an advocate all the time for your life, for your entire life. He's your defense attorney for the whole life. He was Paul's defense attorney. He's John's defense attorney. He's my defense attorney. And if you're a believer, he's yours. But the flip side is true. If you don't have him, you're sitting there on your own waiting to be judged. In 1 Timothy, Paul tells Timothy in 1 Timothy 2:5, there is one God, and there is how many mediators? One. There's one mediator between God and men. It's the man Christ Jesus. He's the defense attorney. He's our advocate. And Hebrews 9:15 says, for this reason, he's the mediator of a new covenant, so that since death has taken place for the redemption for the transgressions that were committed under the first covenant, under the law, those have been called may receive the promise of eternal inheritance, which is grace. So God the Father can be a just judge and a gracious Father. So our Lord, Jesus Christ, is not only the one that saved you, he never stops fighting for you. Every second of every day, as Satan is right there condemning you, accusing you, and he's standing up for you, I paid that, I paid that, I paid that, I repaid that. So Christ alone is the advocate. He's the advocate. He's the only one that's the mediator. And one day we'll stand before him face to face. And then he will turn us, not from the ones that struggle like Romans 7, not from your life that you're in right now. He will turn us into a person that can be glorified, a glorified version of yourself, no longer needing an advocate anymore, no longer needing the defense attorney. That's what the Bible calls the hope of eternal weight of glory. That's what's been given to you. And that's why we fight the fight. That's why we love him. And in glory, we will see him face to face. And these are the things you need to set your mind on to get through the day when you're struggling like Paul was, when you're struggling like many of you might be this morning. Listen, if you're in Christ, you're never alone. You could be on a remote island by yourself. You are not alone. The worst place you can find yourselves is to not be with Christ, because then you could be full of people all around.
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15: 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We're looking at them next. Here today on Life in Christ.

0: consequences. And that's what we're focused on today in 1 Kings 12 with Rehoboam and Jeroboam. With more, here's Pastor Flavio Carvalho.
1: 1 Kings 12:15. So the king did not listen to the people, for the turn of events was from the Lord, that he might fulfill his word, which the Lord had spoken by Ahijah the Shilonite to Jeroboam the son of Nebat. So this weakening of the kingdom was from God because of Solomon's rebellious ways. Remember back in 1 Kings chapter 11, verses 9 through 13 tells us, the Lord God of Israel had appeared to Solomon two times and warned him not to worship foreign gods. But Solomon disobeyed and did it anyways. This made the Lord very angry, and he said to Solomon, you did what you wanted and not what I told you to do. Now I'm going to take your kingdom from you and give it to one of your officials. But because David was your father, you will remain king as long as you live. I will wait until your son becomes king, then I will take the kingdom from him. When I do, I will still let him rule one tribe, because I have not forgotten that David was my servant, and Jerusalem is my city. Solomon's disobedience and rebellion against God set him and his nation on a course to heartache. 1 Kings chapter 12, verse 20. Now it came to pass, when all Israel heard that Jeroboam had come back, they sent for him and called him to the congregation, and made him king over all Israel. There was none who followed the house of David except for the tribe of Judah. God had told Jeroboam ahead of time through the prophet Ahijah that this would happen. Back in 1 Kings chapter 11, let me read verses 30 through 39. This is years back. One day, when Jeroboam was leaving Jerusalem, he met Ahijah the prophet from Shiloh. No one else was anywhere around. Suddenly, Ahijah took off his new coat and ripped it into 12 pieces. Then he said, Jeroboam, take 10 pieces of this coat and listen to what the Lord God of Israel says to you. Jeroboam, I am the Lord God, and I am about to take Solomon's kingdom from him and to give you 10 tribes to rule. But Solomon will still rule one tribe, since he's the son of David, my servant, and Jerusalem is my chosen city. Solomon and the Israelites are not like their ancestor David. They will not listen to me, obey me, or do what is right. They have turned from me to worship Astaroth, the goddess of Sidon, Chemosh, the god of Moab, and Milcom, the god of Ammon. Solomon is David's son, and David was my chosen leader, who did what I commanded. So I will let Solomon be king until he dies. Then I will give you 10 tribes to rule. But Solomon's son will still rule one tribe. This way, my servant David will always have a descendant ruling in Jerusalem, the city where I have chosen to be worshipped. You will be king of Israel and will rule over a nation, every nation you want. I will help you if you obey me. And if you do what I say, as my servant David did, I will always let someone from your family rule in Israel, just as someone from David's family will always rule in Judah. The nation of Israel will be yours. I will punish the descendants of David, but not forever. Notice that God's promise and instructions to Jeroboam were very clear. The promises God made to Jeroboam were very much like the promises he had made to David. So this is an awesome privilege. God is saying, I'm going to allow you to rule 10 tribes of Israel, and your children, your descendants, will rule next to you, and there will be a lineage of kings, a perpetual lineage of kings, and I will prosper your nation. But I will also bless the seed of David and continue to bless Jerusalem, because that's the city where I chose to be worshipped. Now, as a result of these events, Israel then became a divided kingdom, as we just read. Israel was divided into two, In the south, there was Judah, and the capital of Judah was Jerusalem, joined by Benjamin and Levites and others who wanted to go back to the came from the north and wanted to go back to the south and stay there. This became one nation, one tribe, the tribe of Judah, and it was led by the descendants of David, beginning with Rehoboam. Now, in the north, you had 10 tribes, and they kept the name Israel. Their capital initially was Shechem, but later the city of Samaria was built as the capital of the northern kingdom. This kingdom again was made up of 10 tribes. In God's plan, they would be led by Jeroboam and his children, but because of his rebellion, as we will see, his dynasty will be cut short and other dynasties will rise in its place, and it's going to be a bloody mess. So, recapping, a growing, prosperous, united, and influential kingdom was now divided in two, and the two kingdoms were at odds with each other. Though they were relatives and once before a united nation, they are now at odds with each other. But it gets worse. 1 Kings chapter 12, verses 26 and 27. One day Jeroboam started thinking, "Everyone in Israel still goes to the temple in Jerusalem to offer sacrifices to Jehovah. What if they become loyal to David's family again? They will kill me and accept Rehoboam as their king." Afraid of losing political power, Jeroboam created a new religion for his nation. 1 Kings 12:28, "Therefore the king asked advice and made two calves of gold, and said to the people, 'It is too much for you to go up to Jerusalem. Here are your gods, O Israel, which brought you up from the land of Egypt.'" Notice he says, it's too much trouble for you to travel all the way to Jerusalem to worship God. No, you don't need to do that. Here are two golden calves. He put one in the south of his nation and one in the very north. And he said, when you need to worship, you just go to these towns and worship this golden calf, which I built for you to make your life easier and to make worship more convenient. Beware of convenient spirituality, folks. A faith that asks nothing of you will offer nothing to you. A faith that requires nothing of you will have nothing to give you. I believe we, the church, must make the kingdom of God accessible to everyone, but we are not supposed to make it convenient. Several years ago, in the aftermath of a stressful incident in our church, I prayed to God, "Lord, help me make church comfortable for your children." The reply came suddenly and immediately. God said, "Don't try to make it comfortable. Simply make it safe." I learned my lesson. God doesn't want a comfortable church. He wants a place that is safe for people to come in and to worship and to open up. But it's not supposed to be comfortable. It's not supposed to be convenient. Again, afraid of losing political power, Jeroboam created a new religion for his nation, and he made it convenient for people to worship. 1 Kings 12, verses 30 through 31. "Now this thing became a sin, for the people went to worship before one of these golden calves as far as Dan. He also made houses on high places and appointed priests from among the people who were not of the Levites." In this made-up religion, Jeroboam adopted the pagan practice of worshiping on mountaintops or high places. He also consecrated priests as a political placement. Instead of Levites, he picked from the general population. And so he led the nation into pagan worship. And God considered it sin. God raised up a prophet to declare the destruction of the altar and the death of the false priests. In 1 Kings chapter 13, verse 1, the Bible says, "And behold, a man of God went from Judah to Bethel by the word of the Lord, and Jeroboam stood by the altar to burn incense." Verse 2, "And the man cried out against the altar by the word of the Lord and said, O altar, altar, thus says the Lord, behold, a son shall be born in the house of David, Josiah by name, and he shall sacrifice upon you the priests of the high places who burn incense upon you, and men's bones shall be burned upon you." Now, the interesting thing is that this prophecy would not be fulfilled for another 300 years. But notice, God said this altar is doomed from its beginning, and a child, a descendant of David, will rise and come here and destroy it. And again, that did happen 300 years later. I find it also interesting that God named that king, that descendant of David, by name Josiah. And we know that Josiah reigned 300 years later. Folks, God is awesome. He knows the end from the beginning. He has it all figured out.
0: 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Until next time, God bless. 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

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And today in 1 Kings chapter 12, this is Life in Christ with Pastor Flavio Carvalho. Welcome to the program today. You know, for every action, there is an equal and opposite reaction. Choices.

0: Welcome to the preaching and teaching ministry of People's Intercities Fellowship, Living by the Word. I'm Pastor Marcus Small. Thank you for tuning in today. Now, please join us as we continue the message titled, Jesus, One of a Kind. I'm going to have you today to stand as I read the scripture. We're going to read Luke chapter 2, 1 through 7, and then Micah 5, 2. Please stand with me as I read. In those days, a decree went out from Caesar Augustus that all the world should be registered. This was the first registration when Quirinius was governor of Syria, and all went to be registered, each to his own town. And Joseph also went up from Galilee, from the town of Nazareth, to Judea, to the city of David, which is called Bethlehem, because he was of the house and lineage of David, to be registered with Mary, his betrothed, who was with child. And while they were there, the time came for her to give birth. And she gave birth to her firstborn son and wrapped him in swaddling cloths and laid him in a manger because there was no place for them in the inn. Micah chapter 5, verse 2, Old Testament reading. But you, O Bethlehem Ephrathah, who are too little to be among the clans of Judah, from you shall come forth for me one who is to be ruler in Israel, whose coming forth is from of old, from ancient days. You may be seated. We're going to continue with the theme and the subject for this week. Jesus, one of a kind, part two. Jesus, one of a kind, part two. Again, I won't be before you long today. Beginnings have a very important part in life. And if you're here today and I do see you, you had a beginning. Your parents, whether they planned you here or not, you are here. Whether they said, oops, you are here. The planning of Christ coming into this world was not by accident. It had been ordained before the beginning of time. Your beginning may have been unnoticed by many, but since you are here, the Lord has blessed you to have a beginning. Yet there has never been a beginning like that of Jesus Christ. Nothing compares to the birth of Christ. Jesus is the highlight of the Bible, from the book of Genesis to the book of Revelation. Revelation, y'all missed that. He is the highlight of history, and he is the highlight of the world. Herod the Great, King Herod the Great, was born. And when Christ was born, he tried to have him killed. But this was after Christ had been born, after maybe a couple of years, it's estimated, as the wise men had come to see him. They had seen his star and traveled a long distance to the place. And when they told the king that they came to worship him, he said, would you go make a diligent search? And when you find out where he is, come and let me know so that I too can come and worship him. But his plan and motive was to take Jesus out. If you make plans to harm Jesus, please note this. Your plans have been noted before the beginning of time. You can't get over on the Lord. So even though Herod tried to kill him, the Bible says that the angel appeared to the wise men at night, warned them to go out a different way, and they left. And when Herod found that he had been tricked, he then ordered the killing of children 2 years and under in order to try to kill Jesus. Herod the Great had 10 wives. He was not Jewish. He was Idumean. And yet, because he was able to quell oftentimes riots in Jerusalem, Judea, and because of his incredible ability to build and his ability to have peace, he was given eventually the place of the king of Judah. He was appointed by Rome. But let me tell you this. I don't care how you look at it, Herod was just plain crazy. His favorite wife was Miriam. He had a son, couple of sons, I think Alexander and Aristobulus. He had both of his sons killed. His favorite wife killed. Brother-in-law killed. Why? Because anybody that was a threat to the throne, he'd take him out. Yet, there's never been a birth like Jesus. And even though he would search, he searched for Christ, Joseph was warned to go to Egypt, to stay there. You see, when there's a call upon your life and there is a divine plan for you, God can carry it out. And there's nothing that the enemy can do to change or prevent what God is going to do in your life. Let me just make that clear. Don't worry about the enemy. If God has blessed you and said, I'm going to do it, you can count it as done. Caesar Augustus, his birth name, Gaius Octavius, he was appointed the name Augustus by the Roman Senate. He ruled from 27 BC to 14 BC. And then he was followed by the ruler by the name of Tiberius. You'll find Tiberius mentioned in the book of Luke, chapter 3, verse 1. There was an order that the citizens in that place, Galilee and Judea, that they go to their hometowns to register. Now, oftentimes, it would be the men who would go. Now, why Mary went, some believe that she would not have had to go, but because of how she became pregnant, and because Joseph initially had thought about divorcing her privately, even though they had not at that time been formally married, they were engaged or betrothed, which was still, as we mentioned last week, was a binding contract. In other words, when you were engaged, you had to get a divorce. It was no, I'm breaking up with you. No. You had to sign a piece of paper. There was a betrothal period so that when a young man and a woman, or even an older man, but a young man and a woman were to be married, the young woman would be paid for, a dowry would be given to the father because he would be losing the service of his daughter. And so there would be the period of 1 year of waiting. So it would be during that time where the woman would stay at her place and the husband. And at this time, it was a matter of just waiting and trying, and also to determine if anything had happened. When Mary came and told Joseph that I'm pregnant, he said, wait a minute. I know it's not me. And the Bible says because he was a righteous man that he had planned to divorce her quietly because he loved her and did not want to make her a spectacle, because Mary could have been stoned. When we consider this matter of Joseph being a righteous man and the decree came, historians have not been able to find a census on the records of when Quirinius gave this order for the residents or those citizens to go to their hometown to register to be taxed. Now, it was not a registering for the army, but it was for the purpose of taxes. Why? Because Jewish people could not serve in the Roman army. And so it's believed that it was a taxation for or collecting taxes. So Mary went. It's believed that Joseph may have taken her there in order to quell any talk that people may have been given. It may have been that he didn't want to leave her there because she was so close. But scripture says that she needed to go because Christ had to be born in Bethlehem. So no matter what the plans are, that makes a difference. If God orchestrates something, he can use dictates, he can use Herod, as crazy as he was, to Caesar Augustus. He can use anybody he wants to fulfill his plan. Makes no difference what the situation is. God is sovereign over all. He's even sovereign over your plans. Even when you think you're going to do something, he can change it up. So Joseph and Mary had to travel from Nazareth to Bethlehem, which is about 85 to 90 miles, it's estimated. And get this, the conditions were rugged. It was not jump in a car and drive an hour and a half, 90 miles or so to get to your destination. They had to walk. They had to use donkeys. They had to travel. And Mary, being pregnant, she could have had a baby out there. But no, the Lord says the baby had to be born in Bethlehem to fulfill prophecy. And while they were there, the time came for her to give birth. isn't it very interesting that when the Lord says something has to be done, he'll move heaven and earth to have it done. He'll move heaven and earth to have you receive his blessings and promises. Don't think that you're insignificant. He used Bethlehem, that was a town that where nothing really special happened. And in fact, when you even think about King David, his father coming from there, an Ephrathite, Jesse, little place, David coming from Bethlehem. Christ had to be born there, as Christ is the descendant of David. Prophecy had already been given hundreds of years before that Christ was to be born and would be the heir of David, the son, whose kingdom would never fade, would never end. Now understand this, it's very interesting. While little Bethlehem was this little obscure place, it was known, but nothing really big of it. When you think of how David was called, and the Lord told Samuel, go to the house of Jesse and anoint the next king, because Saul has disappointed me. He's not listening, so I'm going to replace him. And as Samuel went to anoint, he took his oil, and as he saw the firstborn of Jesse's son, he said, surely this good-looking young man is to be the king. The Lord said, don't even look at his height. Don't look at his looks. He's not the one. I have rejected him. And Jesse paraded all of his sons, 7. And the Lord says, I have rejected all of them. And then Samuel said, do you have any more sons? And Jesse said, oh, I have the youngest son, but he's out there taking care of the sheep. He's nobody. And Jesse says, and Samuel says, go call him right now. And when he called him, and as he's approaching, the Lord said, he's the one, anoint him.
1: If you would like more information about People's Intercities Fellowship, you may visit our website at picf.net, or you may call us at 415-332-5305. May the Lord bless you and keep you in his care. Please plan to tune in next week at this same time. This is Pastor Marcus Small.
2: Who is the most evil man of all time? Nero? Joseph Stalin? Pol Pot? Adolf Hitler? Well, as evil as all of those men were, their wickedness is nothing compared to that of a man who will come to power in the future. Who is that man, and should you be afraid of him? Consider those questions with John MacArthur on the next Grace to You.
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0: Greetings, friends. We welcome you to the Sacred Name broadcast, presented by the Assemblies of Yahweh of Bethel, Pennsylvania. I'm Elder Jacob O. Meyer, proclaiming the revealed personal name of our Heavenly Father Yahweh and the good news of the Kingdom of the Heavens.
1: The title of the message this morning is Catastrophism Looms Just Ahead. Dr. Emmanuel Velikovsky was a proponent of the theory that the ages of the earth were ended by worldwide catastrophes. And this is also the definition which is given in the dictionary, that catastrophism is the violent termination of an age. Isaiah chapter 36 may serve as a type here. Isaiah chapter 36 describes Hezekiah, the king of Judah, and how the Rabshakeh is trying to influence the people to desert the truth of the sacred scriptures and to come out to him so that he can enslave them. Whose voice are we listening to today? Are you hearing the voice speaking in the word of Yahweh, the still small voice that Eliyahu the prophet heard? I hope you are. And so Isaiah 36, I'm convinced, is a type of today. Satan is trying to allure each one of Yahweh's people like the Rabshakeh of Assyria. Now back to Psalm 46 again, as we get verse 2. Up to this point, we have seen some very tragic things going on. The earth changes, the mountains shaken, the waters roar and troubled, the mountains tremble. But now we see the end from the beginning. The first section is terminated by the term Selah. What does it mean? Well, theologians tell us it's just a musical term, and it means a suspension, a break in the music. But it has something in addition to that. The word, the number 5542, translates it in Strong's Concordance Hebrew dictionary as a suspension or a pause. But number 5541, from which it's taken, means to hang up, to weigh or value, among other things. And so I'd like for us to consider it not just simply a musical interlude, but a musical interlude wherein the people are supposed to think on the words that have just been spoken or sung, and think well on this. I've often translated this word Selah as pause and think well on this. Verse 4, there is a river, the streams of which make glad the city of Elohim, the holy place of the tabernacles of the Most High. In the Old Testament survey book, one of them says there's no indication that any of these psalms were dedicated to any of the feast days. But it mentions the Feast of Tabernacles here, doesn't it? The tabernacles of the Most High, Revelation 21, verse 3, tells us, behold the tabernacle, I heard a voice from the throne saying, behold the tabernacle of Yahweh is with men, and he shall tabernacle with them, and they shall be his peoples, and Yahweh himself shall be with them, and be their Elohim. So now we see the end from the beginning. Yahweh will live with his people on this very earth. It was said in the discussion one time with an individual, and this individual said, why would the Almighty want to rule from his footstool? I don't know why he wants to rule from the footstool, but that's what it says. He's going to be here with us on this very earth. And so he has his plans. Why do we have to reason our way out of his plans? Isaiah chapter 33, this is a marvelous passage. It says, "Woe to you that destroy, and you that were not destroyed, and deal treacherously, and they dealt not treacherously with you. When you have ceased to destroy, you shall be destroyed. When you have made an end of dealing treacherously, they shall deal treacherously with you." Who does this describe? Well, this is the fifth woe of the book of Isaiah. Woe to you that destroy, and you were not destroyed. It's evidently directed toward the end of the age in which we're now living. Why do I say that? Well, you can read through that passage, and I hope you do. But the end of the passage in verse 20, "Look upon Zion, the city of our festal assemblies. Your eyes shall see Jerusalem, a quiet habitation, a tent that shall not be removed, the stakes of which shall never be plucked up, neither shall any of the cords be broken." Does that relate to the Feast of Tabernacles? Undoubtedly. "But there Yahweh will be with us in majesty, a place of broad rivers and streams, in which shall go no galley with oars, neither shall gallant ship pass by. For Yahweh is our judge, Yahweh is our lawgiver, Yahweh is our king. He will save us." Instead of the he pronoun, let's use the antecedent Yahweh. Yahweh will save us. And here's Yahshua's name coming out so plainly. Yahweh is salvation. Yahweh will save. "Your tacklings are loose. They could not strengthen the foot of their mast. They could not spread the sail. Then was the prey of a great plunder divided. The lame took the prey," as happened in previously in the scriptures. "And the inhabitants shall not say, I am sick. The people that dwell in it shall be forgiven their iniquity." We could take that verse 24, and expound considerably on it, couldn't we? Because this passage is dealing with the end of the age when the Messiah reigns in the kingdom of Yahweh. Waters, what do they represent? And I want to refer us back again to Psalm 46. "There is a river, the streams of which made glad the city of Elohim, the holy place of the tabernacles of the Most High." The stream that is going to come into existence is described in Ezekiel 47, where it tells us that a river will issue out of the threshold of Yahweh's house, go eastward, for the forefront of the house was toward the east, as the old temples were both oriented, opening on the east. The waters came down from under the right side of the house on the south of the altar. And in other words, then they went to Kidron, and here is this great river that comes into existence. The further it goes away from Yahweh's temple, the deeper it becomes. And he said, "Son of man, have you seen this?" Then he brought me and caused me to return to the bank of the river. And when I returned, behold, upon the bank of the river were very many trees on the one side and on the other. And this river is going to water the area down into the Arba Valley, which is the Valley of the Dead Sea. They shall go into the sea shall the waters issue, and the waters shall be healed. And then it says in verse 12, and by the river upon the bank of it, on this side and on that side, shall grow every tree for food, whose leaf shall not wither, neither shall the fruit of it fail, and it shall bring forth new fruit every month, because the waters of it issue out of the sanctuary. And the fruit of it shall be for food, and the leaf of it for healing. I can tell you that last winter, when I had that terrible congestion, terrible flu, influenza attack, it took me 5 months to fight my way out of it. And Mrs. Meyer said one day, we have to do something drastic here. Nothing is helping us. And so she went for echinacea tea, and in 2 days, I was able to lie down in bed again after I'd had to spend 2 weeks on the living room chair, easy chair, with my legs up on a dining room chair to try and sleep because I couldn't lie down. My bronchial tubes were all congested. But in 2 days, the leaves of that plant relieved that disease. John 4:14. But whoever drinks of the water that I shall give him shall never thirst. But the water that I shall give him shall become in him a well of water springing up to eternal life. Isn't that what we want? We want that water. Sir, give me this water so that I don't thirst. If it's going to be inside of me, it will nourish me, it will sustain me. I want that water. The woman at the at Jacob's well said, and that water from the inside is given to all of us through the Spirit. This he spoke of the Spirit, which they that believed on him were to receive, for the Spirit was not yet given, because that Yahshua was not yet glorified. But this in Psalm 46, it describes the sustenance that Yahweh gives to his people. The river, the streams of pleasure that make glad the city of Elohim, that give the fruit of the trees, that give the leaves of the tree for the healing of the nations. Revelation 22. Revelation 22, beginning with verse 1. And it tells us there, and he showed me a river of water of life, bright as crystal, proceeding out of the throne of Yahweh and of the Lamb. Yes, it's going to be a literal stream, but it's also a spiritual stream that each one of us can drink into, and we'll have the Spirit of Yahweh inside to sustain us. In the middle of the street and on this side of the river and on that was the tree of life. That's the tree of life that was withheld from Adam and Eve because they weren't worthy. They weren't worthy to eat it and live forever in an unconverted state, bearing 12 manner of fruits, yielding its fruit every month, and the leaves of the tree were for the healing of the nations. And so here we find exactly what we read in Ezekiel 47, and there shall be no curse anymore. The curse is the punishment for sin, and the throne of Yahweh and the Lamb shall be in it, and his servants shall serve him, and they shall see his face, and his name shall be on their foreheads. Why? Because they'll remember the name, and the name Yahweh means everlasting life.
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1: There's a pool in Israel called the Pool of Siloam, but in the Scriptures it's called, in Isaiah chapter 8, verse 6, since this people have refused the waters of Shiloah, that go softly or peacefully and rejoice in Rezin and Remaliah's son, now therefore behold, Yahweh brings up upon them the waters of the river, strong and many, even the king of Assyria and all his glory, and it shall come up over all its channels and go over all its banks, and it shall sweep onward into Judah. It's going to take Israel and it's going to take Judah. Now, who do we take pleasure in the worship of Yahweh, or in some government? This is what Isaiah chapter 8 is talking about. It shall sweep onward into Judah. It almost overcame Hezekiah and the people of his time. It shall overflow and pass through, and it shall reach even to the neck. Yeah, it's going to grab you and take you captive. And the stretching out of its wings shall fill the width of your land. Oh, Emmanuel, and that term Emmanuel we want to discuss shortly. The word Shiloah, number 7975, is taken from 7971, Shalach, which means to send. The Hebrew word has been rendered in the New Testament, number 4611, Siloam, which is number 7975, it tells you, and it's a pool in Jerusalem. And that pool of water came from the Gihon Spring. We frequently turn to Psalm 84 when the Feast of Tabernacles sermons are brought out, and this is sent to the Gittith, which is the winepress psalm. Amiable are your tabernacles, it starts off, and my soul longs to be in the courts of Yahweh, and this is a place where there's peace. And when you read this psalm, a day in your courts is better than a thousand. Elohim is in the midst of her. I'd rather be a doorkeeper in the house of my Elohim than to dwell in the tents of wickedness. Because Yahweh is a sun, he gives light, his Torah gives light, and a shield, protection. Yahweh will give grace, which is loving kindness, forgiveness, and mercy, and glory. He encourages us. No good thing will he withhold from them that walk uprightly. Blessed is the Yahweh host, blessed is the man that trusts in you. When and where do we trust in Yahweh? Elohim is in the middle of her. Ezekiel 48:35. And it shall be 18,000 reeds all around, and the name of the city from that day shall be Yahweh Shema. Yahweh is there. Is Yahweh the center of your life? I hope that he is. Isaiah chapter 12, verse 6. I just get so encouraged when I see this. Now, this is the song of victory that I love so much. Cry aloud and shout, you inhabitant of Zion, for great in the midst of you is the Holy One of Israel. When we get close to Yahweh, when we live close to Yahweh, then Yahweh is the center of our life. But what happened to Israel? Exodus chapter 33. Israel sinned, and because of sin, the tabernacle had to be moved away. Verse 7, Moses used to take the tent and pitch it outside the camp, far from the camp, and he called it the tent of meeting. And everyone that sought Yahweh had to go outside the camp, because originally in Numbers, the second chapter, we learned that the tabernacle was supposed to be pitched in the center of the camp of Israel. Around it was to be situated the priesthood and Moses. Through sin, the tabernacle was withdrawn from the encampment of Israel. Psalm 46, verse 6, the nations raged, the kingdoms were moved. Do you remember the second psalm? It's almost like repeating the second psalm here for us, isn't it? Why do the nations rage? The peoples meditate a vain thing. Something's worthless that they're thinking about. The kings of the earth set themselves, and the rulers take counsel together against Yahweh and against his anointed. When the nations are raging and the kingdoms are moving, where will we be? In a place of stability. Isaiah 33 is what we should think about. Psalm 110, verse 5. Yahweh at your right hand will strike through kings in the day of his wrath. He will judge among the nations. He will fill the places with dead bodies. He will strike through the head of many countries. He will drink of the brook in the way. Therefore will he lift up the head. The nations rage in war. I saw that in the Second World War. Isaiah 17, verse 12. Ah, the uproar of many peoples that roar like the roaring of the seas and the rushing of the nations that rush like the rushing of mighty waters. The nations shall rush like the rushing of many waters, but he shall rebuke them, and they shall flee far off and shall be chased as the chaff of the mountains before the wind, and like the whirling dust before the storm. At evening, behold terror, and before the morning, they are not. This is the portion of them that plunder us, and the lot of them that rob us. Psalm 29, he uttered his voice, and the earth melted. Psalm 29 is the seven thunder psalm that interprets Revelation chapter 10. In Revelation chapter 10, when the seven thunders sounded, we still don't even know from Psalm 29 what the seven thunders said, but we're commanded to worship Yahweh, and if we're going to be in his temple, then we shall say kavod, glory. But the word kavod also is used in the fifth commandment, kavod etavika vetameka lema'an. Honor your father and your mother, that your days may be long in the land. So in his temple, everything says honor Yahweh. The nations are raging today, aren't they? And they're getting ready for it. Someday soon there will be a world war that will be worse than either the First or the Second World War. And millions upon millions of people will die. Revelation 16, the Battle of Armageddon, when Yahweh sends the Messiah back to stop the conflict and treads down the nations, as in Isaiah 63. Revelation 16:13. And I saw coming out of the mouth of the dragon, and out of the mouth of the beast, and out of the mouth of the false prophet, three unclean spirits, as it were frogs. And that's one of the plagues of Egypt, Exodus 8, 1. For they are the spirits of demons, that's what they symbolize, working signs, which go forth to the kings of the whole world to gather them together to the war of the great day of Yahweh the Almighty. Behold, I come as a thief. Blessed is he that watches and keeps his garments, lest he walk naked and they see his shame. And he gathered them together into the place which is called in Hebrew Har Megiddon. And then every island fled away, the mountains were not found. Verse 20, great hail is upon the whole earth. Psalm 36, verse 8, they shall be abundantly satisfied with the fatness of your house. You will make them drink of the river of your pleasures. We must make the choice, brethren, and we must make the right choice.
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3: 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Friends, it's been wonderful having you with us. 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And until then, this has been Elder Jacob O. Meyer saying, may Yahweh bless you abundantly.
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8: Welcome to Miracles of God with Pastors Joel and Annalisa Jones. How true it is that most people value peace and security in their lives, but often seek to obtain it through ineffective and even counterproductive means. However, the Bible shows us that true and lasting peace is found only in Christ Jesus. Amen. So tune in as Pastor Joel teaches about finding true peace in the continuation of this informative series entitled, Where's Your Peace?
9: He's reconciled us to who? To himself through Jesus Christ. That means to get to God, you got to go through Jesus. Amen. Who is God? The Son of God. Amen.
10: It's not going to change.
9: Amen. He says, I am the way, the truth, and the life. No one comes to my Father except through me. John 14:6. Amen. Mm-hmm. So we've got to come through Jesus to get to the Lord. Mm-hmm. Now, if I may elaborate just for a minute, just for

0: a little longer on this, just that verse. It means that God has called us into a relationship with him through his son, who is Jesus Christ. Now listen, y'all. That means if you are a saved, born-again believer, which we profess to be, you are now reconciled to Christ. Am I right or wrong? Okay? You've now begun the beginning. You hear me? You have, let me put it another way, you've begun again. Amen?
1: New beginnings.
0: You got a new beginning. That's what the other way of saying it. The old has passed away. The new is just beginning. Mm-hmm. Amen? Are we right? Are we clear on that? Okay, we can agree on that? Okay. That's what the scriptures say. I'm not making it up. It's right here. But that's also what Christians say. Right? We're good at saying things, but can we walk in it? That's the difference. Okay? Verse 19 even says, goes further to say that we've been given the ministry of Christ. Is that what it says? Let me make sure. I don't want to misquote it.
1: That is that God was in Christ reconciling the world to himself.
0: Okay. Has committed us to the word of reconciliation. So we've been given a word to reconcile. Amen? And if we go further in scripture, we know that in what is it? Matthew 28:19, it said, go and preach the word to all the nations. Everything I've commanded you, everything I've commanded you, make disciples of. Okay, so we know what it means, right? We can go on and on. We, the reconciled, are now reconciling others. Amen? Mm-hmm. That's what it means, right? Mm-hmm. So let's get that. Now, this is the thing. If it's relational, it demands that we be securely reconciled with Christ, right? Mm-hmm. It don't mean that you have a loosey-goosey relationship with Christ. You got a wobble, weebles don't wobble, but they all fall down. We don't want that kind of relationship with Christ. We want to be secure, and we want to be tight as 10 toes in a sock. Amen.
1: So five toes.
0: We want
1: to
0: be tight. If I got 10 toes, I'm in trouble. But five toes in a sock, we want to be tight in the Lord. Amen? That's what we're talking about. That's the point I'm trying to make. We want to be securely abiding in Christ. Because, why? Listen, you all, we got to reconcile others. We've been given the ministry of reconciliation. Yeah, how can we reconcile others when we're not reconciled properly?
1: Help us, Lord.
0: Hmm? See, so it's more to this talking this thing. We got to walk in this thing. See? And we got to walk in this thing. So, and sometimes we get tired of walking, or we just not in walking shape. Well, we got to get in shape to walk this thing, because that's why he called us into this
1: spiritual
0: thing.
1: Walk.
0: Amen? We got to go through the, through our paces, right? Isn't that right, church?
1: Yes.
0: I'm asking you, church, is that you? All of us who are Christ followers, is that you? Is it in the, is it in your church? We got to think about that. Is it there? Is this your peace? Is this your walk in Christ? Are you securely fashioned in Christ as it's taught? Are you reconciled with him? Or are you reconciled to just an idea? Okay. I know that we know the scriptures, but do we know it well enough to live it out? Okay. If so, then God will show you his peace. God will show you his peace if you're walking in it. Amen. Mm-hmm. Which is the peace of God. If you've been reconciled to Christ, your whole life will change. Am I right? Is you know anybody that's in Christ, who's really in Christ, who has not had some drastic change in their life? I don't. I don't. Your life is going to change. Your life will change. Am I right?
1: Mm-hmm.
0: If you don't believe me, believe God's word. If you don't believe me, that's fine. You don't have to believe me. Believe God's word. Do you believe God's word?
1: Mm-hmm.
0: Uh-huh. If you don't want to believe the pastor, will you believe God's word? Let's go. Let's look at 2 Timothy 3:16-17, Pastor. Tell me what that says, please.
1: 2 Timothy 3:16-17 says, all scripture is given by inspiration of God and is profitable for doctrine, for reproof, for correction, for instruction in righteousness. And 17 says that the man, the woman, the person of God may be complete, thoroughly equipped for every good work.
0: All right. Praise God. Thank you, Pastor. All right. That's the gospel. That is part of the gospel, amen, that all scripture is given by inspiration of God and is profitable for doctrine, for reproof, correction, and instruction of righteousness, that the man or woman of God may be complete and thoroughly equipped for every good work. Amen. That means that God's going to equip you through his word. God did it. We didn't. All this scripture is here to get you in right standing with God. Get all of us in right standing with God. Thank you, Pastor, for the reminder. So, yes, we see that these scriptures are from God himself and no one else. Amen. They're from God and not man. Okay. If we don't agree with them, we don't agree with God because they came from him. God told me one time, don't get mad at them. Get mad at me. I allowed it. I'm the one. Okay. I'm the one that put this in. You can't even take things personal. You got to look at this and say, God said it. Okay. God said it. We do it. Okay.
1: Amen.
0: God himself and not man, for it is written. Amen. So back to my point of focus, our peace then in God is relational and reconcilable, or reconcilable, either way you want to term it. That means that we're in harmony with Christ.
1: Yes.
0: That's what this is all about. Okay. And that doesn't mean Christ is approving of your ideas. He's not going to always approve of your ideas. See, he's not reconciling. He doesn't have to be reconciled. We do. So it doesn't mean that he's going to always go with your ideas, or because your ideas must be lined up with Christ. Mm-hmm. And let's face it, a lot of times our ideas and our ideals are not lined up with Christ. Sometimes we just want what we want. And God said, well, you can want, okay, but you can't get it. Right? You ain't going to always get what you want. Okay? God says you got to be reconciled. That's part of being reconciled to Christ and being, as we noted, in harmony with Christ. Are you good with that, church? Are you good with being in Christ? Are you good with what Christ says in all situations? Think back now.
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0: This is what I'm asking the church, all churches, is that you? And are you good with it? Are you following God like, I don't want it. Always messing with me, taking away my fun. We represent. Turn you in one of those, you turn into one of those munchkins. You gotta follow the Lord, okay? You know, are you with the Lord or not? Okay, that's what we're talking about. You gotta have peace about it. You can't be walking around like you're from the land of Lilliput or wherever they're from. We gotta be walking in the Lord, amen, man. He says, where's your peace? Come on, y'all. Where? Where's your peace? But don't raise your hands just yet. Hold on, Henry. Hold on, Henrietta. Let's go to another text found in Philippians. Let's look at this now. Let's go to Philippians 3, verses 7 to 11, please.
1: Philippians 3, 7 to 11.
0: Oh, listen to this one, you all. This is how we learn. Listen to it.
1: It says, but what things were gained to me, these I have counted loss for Christ. Yet indeed, I also count all things lost for the excellence of the knowledge of Christ Jesus, my Lord, for whom I have suffered the loss of all things and count them as rubbish that I may gain Christ. Mm-hmm. And 9 says, and be found in him, not having my own righteousness, which is from the law, but that which is through faith in Christ, the righteousness which is from God, mm-hmm. by faith. Mm-hmm. And 10 says, that I may know him, and that the power of his resurrection and the fellowship of his sufferings being conformed to his death,
0: mm-hmm.
1: if by any means, I may attain to the resurrection from the dead.
0: All right, thank you. Thank you, Pastor. See, when I give these to Pastor, I don't always just give it to her, and boom, and she gets a chance to look at them. So she's got to come up and read these. And she's got so many other things to do that sometimes, you know, you read them and you're trying to get through it. But you all know.

0: These scriptures, I know we all know them or we've heard of them, but I just want to put them there to remind us of what Paul is saying, right? This is Apostle Paul, and he's giving us a synopsis, amen, a snapshot of what we ought to be thinking. He's saying there used to be some things in his life and in his mind and in his perceptions that were important to him, amen? Mm-hmm. He said there used to be some things that were important to me, if you read that. I'm paraphrasing. He says, but what things were gain, I have now counted loss for Christ. Indeed, I also count all things lost for the excellence of the knowledge of Jesus Christ, my Lord, for whom I've suffered the loss of all things and count them as rubbish that I might gain Christ. In other words, there were some things that were important to me. There were some things that I wanted in life, but now they don't mean a thing to me because I found something better. I've traded them all for the pearl of great price, in other words, that Jesus was talking about in his analogy. He's saying that these are the things that you thought were good. There are things out there right now that you're after, and the accolades and the pat on the backs and the titles and the money, he said, don't mean anything to me now. Paul was trained by Gamaliel. He was trained by one of the greatest minds that taught the Pharisees and that taught everyone else in that group. But Paul said, it doesn't mean a thing to me now. I've traded it all in because now I'm with Christ Jesus and it's rubbish to me. And I'm going to walk in him no matter what. That's what we're talking about. That's what it counts for much. Not when he said, listen, when it comes to the excellence, listen here, the excellence, not only just being in Christ, but just because I have the knowledge of Christ, it's worth leaving all that other stuff. Just because I have a relationship with him, and that's because that means it's more than anything else. I don't have to be rich. I don't have to have a pat on the back. I don't have to have the best job. I just want to be in his company. I just want to be on his team. That's what he's talking about.
1: Thank you, Lord.
0: Is that you? Can you be at peace with that?
1: Thank you, Lord.
0: That's the question.
1: Oh, God.
0: Not that things are going to go your way. Not that things are going to go my way.
1: Thank you, God. Thank you, Lord. Huh.
0: The thing went my way. Well, we have old messed up church. But it's it's going God's way. You see? We got to... This is what churches need to do. This is what pastors need to do. This is what members need to do.
1: We have a whole bunch of folks following.
0: That's what Paul is saying. He said, I count all things lost for the excellence of the knowledge of Jesus Christ, my Lord, from whom I've suffered the loss of all things, count them as rubbish that I may gain Christ. He said, and be found in him.
1: Hallelujah.
0: If somebody looked inside Jesus and your head ain't peeking up, something wrong. Are you found in Christ Jesus spiritually?
1: Thank you, Lord. Thank you, Lord. Get your glory, Lord.
0: We need to see Jesus, a picture of Jesus with all these millions and billions of heads. We better be in there. Are we found in his body, in the body of Christ?
1: Get your glory, Lord.
0: Are we on the outside looking in? Huh? Man, that's important. Paul said, my own righteousness, which is from the law, it's got to be through faith in Christ Jesus. The righteousness which is from God by faith. I can't even have faith without him, y'all. We can't even have faith without him. Faith is supernatural, isn't it? The faith that God gives us, supernatural faith, comes from a supernatural God. It goes back to the beginning, you all. So he's saying this. Paul says he doesn't even want his own righteousness according to the law, but that which has come, which comes through faith in Christ. The righteousness is from God by faith. So that's telling us something, church. That means that we are to be about the business of pressing forward in Christ. Am I right?
1: Amen.
0: Pressing
1: Amen.
0: Forward in Christ. Paul talks about that then. If you stay with this, he talks about that. But we're not going to go into all that. But we're talking about pressing toward the goal. True reconciliation and devoutly walking in Christ Jesus. That's what it has to be about, you all. That's where the peace of God comes in. Paul says he suffered the loss of all things that he might gain Christ. What have you suffered, y'all? And if you haven't suffered, are you willing to suffer? Paul says he's willing to know Christ and the power of his resurrection, even to the point of experiencing the fellowship of Christ's suffering. Now, I don't think I have to explain that to you. We don't want to suffer, but are we willing to suffer if it's for Christ? That's a big question. Ask you again, church, is that you? Are you at peace with it? Can you learn to be at peace with it? We all know that Paul was at peace with it, wasn't he? Mm-hmm. Paul told them, don't cry for me, because they're getting ready to chain me up. Let them lock me up. I'm ready not only to be locked up, but I'm ready to die for Christ. That's what Paul was saying. I'm not even going to ask you all that, because I might see all y'all might disappear, not on Zoom, but there's people out there might disappear. Okay, part of having or attaining peace in the Lord is following his commands. I want us all to know that, okay? Amen. Sometimes in order to experience peace, you got to go through some hardship. Sometimes to experience peace, you got to fight a war or two, amen? A battle or two or three, amen? Is that you, church? Are you willing to man a position on the battlefield with Christ? Are you willing to man a position on the team that God put you in? Okay, we're all members of the body, amen?
1: Amen.
0: Okay, that's what we're talking about, one unit. I heard Minister Terry talking about that today, exactly. One unit in Christ. All members, different gifts, but part of the body, amen?
1: Amen.
0: So, are we willing to stand and be on the front lines in this battlefield, this spiritual warfare that's going on in the world in Christ Jesus? Paul said, yes, I am. Listen to what Jesus says. Listen to what Jesus says in this passage. I'm going to ask Pastor Alisa to read this right now. Now, listen to this. Let's go to Matthew. Let's go to 16, 24 to 26, Pastor, and read that.
1: Matthew 16.
0: Mm-hmm. 24 to 26.
1: 24 to 26 says this. Then Jesus said to his disciples, if anyone desires to come after me, let him deny himself and take up his cross and follow me. For whoever desires to save his life will lose it. But whoever loses his life for my sake will find it. For what profit is it to a man, to a woman, to a person, if he gains the whole world and loses his own soul?
0: Amen.
1: Or what will a man, a woman, a person give in exchange for his soul?
0: Their soul. Heavy duty talk, heavy duty. Thank you, Pastor. Some folks say they're in Christ, and seem like it. We say we're in Christ and we're in church. But outside the walls of the church, they drop their crosses. Have you ever seen that? God is saying, take up your cross, okay? It's like this, folks. I want you all to understand this. If taking up your cross illustrates your willingness to suffer for Christ, to stand in Christ, to follow Christ, to be resolute in the cause of Christ, then dropping the cross means wavering in your service to Christ. Am I right or wrong? Okay. Compromising the word of God. Am I right or wrong?
1: You're right. We see
0: people claiming to love the Lord, to be disciples of Christ, then engaging in unrighteous behavior. Don't we see that sometimes?
1: Yes.
0: Don't you see that? We were mentioned the other day. We talk to people who say they're in Christ, and you see them outside, or you hear them on the phone, they're using every four-letter word they can think of. They invent curse words. Mm-hmm. How are you walking in Christ? We see people committing adultery and fornication, and they're right in the choir. Amen? You say you're in Christ, but you're walking somewhere else. We see people dabbling in homosexuality, etc. Some people simply condone what they know to be abominations to the Lord nowadays, okay? And they go to, they assuage their own standards, in other words, or the world's standards, and they think it's okay. Okay, they think it's fine for a man to call himself a woman and a woman to call himself a man. But is that what God's word says?
1: No.
0: Okay, I say this because recently I saw a well-known celebrity who was a female, obviously a female, and she introduces her spouse. And she says, bring out her spouse, and she introduced this, bring out my husband, and they bring out another woman. Now I'm confused. Because she's a woman, and she said, bring out my husband, and then bring out another woman. You see? Now, you see, this is the world's idea. These are the world's standards, is what I'm trying to tell you, of peace. And I see why the Lord took Annalisa and me out of the limelight, because we were about to go. I was already in the screen actors guild. I was already getting movies. I was already knew some producers. I already had three agents. All these things were gone. They already had told me to move down to LA so that we could get you in these movies. Okay? So they could really get me messed up. Okay? But I'm so glad that the Lord pulled the rug out from under us. Okay? We were doing music. We could have done a variety show. We could have done anything. Everything would have been what we thought we were supposed to do. And we would have had peace. But don't you know that would have been a false peace? That would have been false peace to us because it's not God's peace. You see what I mean? The world's peace will lead you the wrong way. Okay? We would have been messed up because, if I were affiliated with any of that sort of thing, I would have to quit my position. I would, and then if I were in that and then have found the Lord, I would have had to quit my job in Hollywood. But who knows how the money would have been at that time? Who knows with my thought pattern? Who knows if I would even be alive today? You see what I mean? And that's why it's so important that God wants us to see that we can't be compromising his word. But that's not the only way we compromise, you all. We compromise from time to time. We compromise God's word. If they rub the money in under your nose, will you go for it? If they tell you the position they're going to give you, would you go for it? How about your family? It's easy for us to appease or satisfy certain people when we live immoral, who live immoral lifestyle. We can't do it. But God says, I'm not mocked. Okay? God is not mocked. We can't afford to bend and buckle to the little G God of this age because that's what's really pulling the strings in your life. Mm-hmm. It's the little G God that's doing these things, okay? Mm-hmm. And many who profess to have peace in the Lord are condoning these things like same-sex marriages, same-sex unions, calling he, she's, and she's, he's. Well, Jesus says in this verse that you've got to deny yourself.
1: Yes.
0: And if you got to deny yourself, don't you know you got to deny some folks too, okay?
1: Amen.
0: He didn't say deny yourself, but uphold this immorality on the other end. He didn't say be nice to this person at the behest of them and put me second. He said, out of my word. He said, if you love me, you'll keep my commandments.
1: That's what he said.
0: We got to think about those things. I ask you again, is that you, church? Okay, if we're compromising, if we're living a compromising life and we're people of God, and we're not following him abjectly and repenting, we need to get on our knees and start repenting.
1: Help us,
0: and say, give me another chance, Lord. Let me tell you what the Bible says in Hebrews. Pastor, read Hebrews 6, 4 to 8, and then we're going to close out for today. That's all I got. Hebrews 6, verse 4 to 8, please.
1: Hebrews 6, 4 to 8 tells us this. For it is impossible. It is impossible for those who were once enlightened and have tasted the heavenly gift and have become partakers of the Holy Spirit and have tasted the good word of God and the powers of the age to come, if they fall away, to renew them again to repentance, since they crucify again for themselves the Son of God and put him to an open shame. For the earth which drinks in the rain that often comes upon it and bears herbs useful for those by whom it is cultivated, receives blessings from God. But if it bears thorns and briars, it is rejected and near to being cursed, whose end is to be burned.
0: All right. Thank you, Pastor. All right. We did need to get all of that, but I think we get the point. I just want the point made, you all. As we prepare to close out, this is a passage I've seldom used, but the Lord gave it to me to put out today. It's included here in this series. It needs to be in this series because the Lord wants us all to know that his word, which is encased in his holy Bible, provides us with all we need to be in obedience and submission to God. Am I right?
1: You're right.
0: Everything is there, okay? He's given us all we need from the least punishment to exact punishment. Okay, mm-hmm. He's telling us how to avoid those things and how to have true peace with him. So we need to follow God's blueprint for success, amen, and not be led by our own desires, whether to please ourselves or to please anybody else or to please the world. We need to please the Lord, amen. Mm-hmm. And as we keep seeing in the examples left by Apostle Paul and others, so in closing, may we truly, truly, all of us align ourselves with God and be doers, not hearers only,
2: Amen. 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
11: Group. Foundations of Freedom, a look at America's founding principles and the leaders who shaped our nation. March 4th, 1865. The Civil War was nearing its end. The nation was exhausted, divided, and grieving. On that day, President Abraham Lincoln delivered his second inaugural address, just 700 words, spoken in about 7 minutes. 41 days later, Lincoln would be assassinated. Yet the words he spoke that day still echo through history. In that brief address, Lincoln referenced God 14 times, spoke of prayer, and quoted scripture repeatedly. He reminded Americans that both sides of the conflict shared a common faith, saying both read the same Bible and pray to the same God, and each invokes his aid against the other. Lincoln understood that political division alone could not explain the nation's crisis. More than 160 years later, America still wrestles with division, truth, and our dependence on God. The question is whether we'll remember the wisdom Lincoln left behind.
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22: 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I am your host, Casey Newkay. If you're not familiar with my voice, I actually got interviewed by our fearless leader, Vanessa Johnson, a couple weeks ago. So go take a look at our previous podcast. As stated, I'm Casey Newkay. I am actually the outreach manager for Love Never Fails, and I was actually asked to step in for Vanessa as she takes her well-deserved sabbatical for the summer. So what I'm calling it, and what everyone should call it, is our summer radio show takeover. Today with me, I have Reina Flores. She is our bilingual case manager. She is actually works very closely with me as I am the outreach, and she's the bilingual case manager. Our day-to-day is going to East Palo Alto to serve the men in the community over there. And as soon as I had the opportunity to think of who would I want on our podcast, immediately my thought went to Reina because of her heart of service. And even when it doesn't make sense, she will still do it. So thank you, Reina, for joining me today. Reina, I wanted to ask you a quick question. What's your why? I know your little background into Love Never Fails, and what I'm going to ask is your why first, and then how you heard about Love Never Fails. Why do you continue to do the work that you do?
23: Hi. Yeah, this is Reina. I don't know why I am stepping on doing the outreach at Home Depot, especially East Palo Alto. For me, at the beginning, it didn't have any sense going and chat with those guys and offer the services that listed on the form that we are supposed to get signed first in order to give them the services. The guys over there were, how can I describe them? Of course, they won't trust us at the beginning, but for the first impression, when I start to pass in the message or the sharing with them the resources that we came with, they pretty were in denial that they don't need it, those services.
0: Yeah.
23: You know, they didn't want medical, they were not interested in having some classes or workforce in the way that establishing an interview processes or creating a resume. The guys just step there, just waiting for work. Daily adventure, uncertainty, and they just stand up like a community. They know each other, most their own skills, who is good at the different trade that they do, gardening, landscaping, plumbing, electrician, air conditioner, handyman, probably mechanic, I don't know. But they seem like they were their spot, and they hope. They every day they came with hope that somehow or some random constructor or owner, they can come and pick them up, give the opportunity for 1-2 days labors, you know, hourly paid. And they go by how the situation it is. Sometimes they were scared about the security guy over there at the store. They threatened or they harassed. I was one of the witnesses. So simple, you know, they were not doing nothing.
1: In a world that screams for your attention, there is a place that invites you to peace. You don't need a building. You don't need a choir. You just need to turn your heart to Air One.
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23: Family, others without families. Mm-hmm. Living the sharing room, even staying in their own transportation in their car. And some of them were embarrassed to share that.
0: Yeah.
23: And they just wanted to work for paying the rent, surviving. Send their families money in their own countries, but I don't know how they get it. You know, some of them didn't have transportation. I remember one of those guys asked for a bicycle, and it was possible through Love Never Fails to provide one of those used bicycles. And another case manager was able to deliver it. He was so happy, and yeah, he was able to.
0: I remember the smile he had on his face.
23: Yeah, his name, Humberto, just Humberto, you know. And I think that start the trust that now they have us. Sometimes they don't want to speak out, they are embarrassed to ask for certain things that they needed. But another great thing was other clients asked me for shampoo or body wash, even though we provided bar soap. It was so humble to hearing from one of those guys. And yeah, it was great that we start hearing what their needs were, because
0: it took a while for us to break down the boundaries.

0: That's true, because while and even though they always ask for small things, maybe we start just providing the services, but I think that probably not too much that I was able to case manager them, because if I schedule an appointment for the following weeks, probably if we don't see them when we arrive, it's because they went to work, and that was the purpose. You know, we were happy to not seeing them because we knew it that they were working.
1: To paint the picture for everyone listening, Raina and I every Wednesday will go to East Palo Alto. And as Raina was explaining, when we first got out there, when first Raina first got hired on to Love Never Fails, it was hard because it's different than our regular outreach. It takes a lot more time. It takes consistency and it takes trust. Whenever we're in Hayward or Oakland or San Jose or in the different counties that we go to throughout the Bay Area, we are often coming across unhoused, mental health, addiction, or even members of the community. In East Palo Alto, we learned that it was a little different. It was they already have the things that we were offering, the IT biz. They already have the food. They already have the housing. They're just there for work. And so the challenge, and thank you for sharing, Raina, was getting their trust to be able to share the things that they truly do need. And I think one of the biggest breakthroughs that we were able to have is helping our brother Umberto. And he wasn't really expecting much when he first came up to us. Hey, I need transportation. And as we sent the email out, we weren't sure if we were going to be able to find a donated bike. But two weeks later, we're able to have our case manager deliver it right to him, and he just got ecstatic. So just building the trust with the guys is our biggest thing, and being consistent. And I always like to say, without Raina, I would not be able to talk, or because there's a language barrier. Raina actually says I trick the guys out on East Palo Alto because I've actually been learning from Raina a little bit of Spanish. The greetings, each and every, what's your name? How are you doing? How was your week? But after that, I don't know really much else. So I trick the guys and I look at Raina. I need you to translate for me. And it always puts a laugh on our faces. We're gonna take a quick break. Thank you for listening to Love Never Fails Radio.
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3: Hey, my name is Gabe Garcia. I'm the lead pastor at New City Church in Oakland, California. We love Oakland and we believe God loves Oakland as well. And we want to do everything we can to make our city shine. That's why we love partnering with Vanessa Russell and Love Never Fails. They are working day in and day out to end human trafficking on the streets of Oakland and all throughout the Bay Area. And I've seen it firsthand. I've seen lives transformed as Love Never Fails rescues young men and women, provides housing, medical care, job training, discipleship. They are the real deal, and it is a joy to partner with them in all that they're doing. So excited about the future of Love Never Fails.
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1: 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I am your host, Casey Nuke, and here with me I have Raina Flores, our bilingual case manager. Raina, I wanted to ask you, you talked a little bit about what we do for work. I wanted to ask how you got involved with Love Never Fails. How did you hear about Love Never Fails?
0: It was a blessing to get introduced to this cohort, this class. I think that I saw a flyer at Family Justice Center here in Richmond due to an appointment that I had with somebody over there. It was helping me to direct through my family case. that I was dealing with at DB at that moment. And when I saw that flyer, and I said myself that, oh, it will be really great if I can get into these courses. It was through ITBs. I didn't know how it will turn out. And for me, it was my first time taking some classes through Zoom, and then hands-on, knowing the device, the inside of the device, you know, the random, the memory and SIM card and those kind of stuff. And that was so interesting. My first course get connected, and then entrepreneurship. And then I realized that I was one of those entrepreneurship, but didn't know. And then cybersecurity, and then the other. I finished my cohort, and surprisingly, my classmates picked me as a valedictorian. At that time, honestly, woohoo! I didn't know what that fancy word means. And I was asking, why, how, and what does this mean? Or what I had to do, what I did it. I was probably maybe just, I can say that probably I was the one who English was my second language, or that I learned as an adult. And for me, how, what they saw on me, what those people are talking about, I didn't know what that means. And after that, I realized it. And for me, was inspirational, I can say, for my kids. And I felt awesome then. It's scary at the same time, because I didn't know how I can put on, how can I do I deliver my knowledge that I obtained through these classes. But eventually the time passed by, and it was incredible, awesome to get involved and to went to the CC and know for real the instructor, or you know, those trainings. It was the full day when they interview us, and also the internship I did it with HP, and it was incredible to know those people. And I remember also making pizza with Sandy and Rosalina. And it was great, because we received all the supplies, all the tools, the ingredients. It was awesome. And since then, I think that I have been part of or following what they do. Unfortunately, my graduation was on Zoom. It should be awesome. It was on person, maybe dancing, eating. Most of the time when I was at the office, I was able to bring some pupusas to my instructor or with people who were in the
1: Raina, office. Let me stop you right there. For everyone listening, Raina's pupusas are the bomb. My mouth is watering right now just thinking about them. I'm sorry I had to interrupt you, but you could continue on with that. Her pupusas, just imagine a perfect fluffy. Oh my goodness. I hope everyone gets hungry listening to this.
0: You know, the great thing about is the cultura too. And you know, when I also did my presentation, because I had to present it in front of my classmates, I said that the secret or probably ingredient, it was because I made the pupusas with love.
1: Come on.
0: And you know, the curtido, you know, with the cauliflower, carrot, jalapeno, and salsa, it can be mild or spicy. And this is something greater that still I can sometimes I cook for the guys at East Palo Alto and brought some drinks or some of my dish or I make quesadillas, you know, it has sweet bread from Salvadorian quesadilla. And I think that this is another way that I can show my love or my dedication, my passion, what about I am doing, because it's not only I am not doing because I get paid, but also it made me feel great to give others,
1: You
0: share my talent.
1: said something when you first got voted to be valedictorian. You asked yourself, why am I getting this fancy word? What does it even mean? What did I do? Raina, I can share to you and I can share with everyone listening. It's because your heart of service. You go above and beyond, and you just said it yourself. The pupusas that were made with extra love. That is why you made valedictorian. And that is why everyone around you, Reina, everyone around you, if everyone has the opportunity to meet Reina, whether you want to volunteer or meet her at an event, you'll just be able to see a joy and a love that she reflects. Because sometimes when we work with Love Never Fails, or sometimes while you're listening to this podcast, or even sometimes when you come volunteer out with us, sometimes it doesn't make sense. The money doesn't add up, but we're there to serve. We're there to be a hope and a light for someone. Reina, I just want to thank you for going above and beyond. Speaking of being above and beyond, you've told me that you actually led a Spanish-led IT-based academy. You were the teacher. And this was actually one of your first times really challenging yourself being bilingual. Can you tell me a little bit about that?
0: Oh yeah, that was so awesome for me, you know, being an instructor. And I led the Get Connected with Cisco to with one of the other partner organizations. And I did it twice. And I did it on Zoom, and for me was amazing, because now I was in the other side. You know, I was the instructor, I was leading the class, and it seemed so easy. But honestly, I did it in Spanish, and now it's a barrier, and it's not easy to break it or go through this, because sometimes we are scared. I remember that the first time touching, touching a computer, a laptop. I thought that I would break it. I didn't know. I was afraid to press some tabs. Probably I will delete or did something wrong, and was afraid to not recover it. You know, the information, the file. But it was fun, and those people were a blessing also. Have this experience. Thank you.
1: I love your laugh, and I'm just grateful for you hopping on again, everyone. I asked Reina a couple weeks ago, hey, would you be willing to do this? She didn't really know what it was, but she just said yes before she knew, and that's just her heart. We're gonna take a quick break. 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
1: All right, everyone. Welcome back to Love Never Fails Radio Takeover. Again, I am your host, Casey Newkay, and I am with a dear friend and sister in Christ, Reina Flores. As we wrapped up our previous segment, Reina, I just wanted to highlight to everyone again, beyond and you go above and beyond. So I wanted to ask you as well, with the work you did in IT Biz, how did it help your understanding of the tech, and how did it help your communication skills as your as English is your second language? Did you feel more confident when you got those mock interviews, when you got to work with several people and your classmates on a presentation? How did that impact you, and how did that carry on to your work outside of IT Biz?
0: I know, honestly, when I did it, I thought that I was playing. It was just pretending, because I never imagined

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2: Experience or changing one field to the other. But in those mock interviews, they make me realize that even running as a housewife, you know, I am using case management, you know, my time management, yeah. Attending punctuality, responsibility, take action. I learned so many things. Also, I remember when we ran a tour at the CEC and some donors coming to visit, and I shared that before I was embarrassed to say that I speak Spanish because probably my accent English is not as good as I am not. I didn't born here, that's why. But before I was ashamed. Now I am proudly saying that I am bilingual. Now it is one of those my skills that I can highlight it. And I remember I said that if you hire me, you will get a great asset to your company. And I think that's why I am a great asset.
3: I need to reiterate that, Reina. You are the greatest asset we've ever had for a bilingual case manager. For everyone listening, before Reina, we have had our team go out, but just the smile Reina brings and the trust, we've had the blessing and opportunity to be consistent. And so as we're being able to be consistent and Reina with her wonderful pupusas and agua de piña, her wonderful drinks as she brings to the community, as we come together and hand out, it just breaks down those barriers and trust. Sorry for cutting you off, Reina. I just had to add that in. Thank you.
2: No, that's great. And I'm glad that you were able to try it, you know, and especially those, the hot drink, you know, the ponche when it was near Christmas.
3: Delicious.
2: We share with those guys, and now they are the ones who wants to cook for the group, and it was great. Yeah, even though it doesn't make sense because I drive, I had to drive for maybe an hour to get to Hayward and then move to East Palo Alto. Probably I can say the first time I did 2 hours and getting there and another 2 hours coming back home, and for me was crazy. It didn't make any sense what I was getting paid. You know, I was working for nothing if I had the tolls and the gas and the mileage. Oh no, it was crazy. But then I say, no, this is my community. They need me. You know, I saw the huge needed about translating them and about sharing with them that I was, or I am one of them, you know, the work, what they do. And when I start to explain it to them, you know, there is this platform that you can look for work on Nextdoor or Facebook, but some of them, even they didn't have Facebook or Nextdoor, they didn't know. And it was great that we start showing them how to create an account and even an email account, you know, through Gmail. I remember printing the instruction in Spanish and creating a Facebook account too. You know, that's some of the things that I really feel awesome, great, and proud of myself. And when I

0: explain it to them what I was doing too, and the way that I also got my clients. It was by word of the mouth, and they start to believe in me, trust me more, and probably they say, oh yeah, she is one of us, she deals same as, and yeah,
1: she's actually
0: I
1: here to
0: explain it
1: help.
0: to them. Yeah, ask your church, your community, your neighbors, that they can refer to other houses owner or family and friend, relatives, you know. And yeah, that's the way that they do. And that's pretty
1: As
0: simple.
1: you were sharing, about the Facebook and just the simple apps, those are the barriers that we're facing out there that the guys have never experienced. And so Rainy and I coming in and just saying, I know how to do this. You know, it's just that simple. I remember one of our guys, I will call him IO for confidentiality, but IO, he was curious about getting a new car. And so Reina, as she was translating, I could pick up on a little here and there. If anybody meets me, you'll be able to tell I can pick up here and there in the conversation. And so as Reina was starting to explain the situation, IO was just curious on getting a new car. So I directed him to Facebook Marketplace. I was able to show him how to search it up. Just those simple things, those things that we're able to do out there that the on paper, it's not counted for on paper. It's not, that's not able to track. But in these guys' lives, it's making a huge, huge difference. Another example for everyone. Last week, Reina and I were out in East Palo Alto, and one of our other brothers, I'll call him H.O., he was having trouble with this organization. Reina, do you remember what it was called? I think it was D.A.R.?
0: Bureau of
1: B.A.R.
0: Bureau
1: possibly.
0: of some, yeah, B.A.R., yes.
1: So B.A.R., what they do is help whether it's fix a car or retire a car.
0: Yeah,
1: and
0: it
1: so
0: is
1: he had...
0: California It is called California Bureau of Automotive Repair.
1: Perfect. If anyone's interested in retiring or fixing their car, you know where to go now. but he was having trouble with the application. And so we were just able to go over it, all the information, and we found what was the problem. So we were able to apply once again and put him a new application. And so Reina, what she does is not only just do the hands-on. We're not just there to hand out pupusas. We're not just there to hand out some water. What we're doing is the mobile case management is doing the remote work. Afterwards, Reina will get a call from one of the guys over there. Hey, how's it going? You know, what are some other barriers? We're doing the work that goes beyond the relative just handing things out. And that is and we're able to do that because of the trust. I'd like to highlight it one more time, because the trust that we're able to do and create with these guys, and over time, them just seeing us be there time and time again, it's been a blessing. It's been an absolute blessing to have them excited. If you don't know me, I'm white. And so the guys over in East Palo Alto, they'll call me Weddle, which means white boy. They'll often say, hey, it's the Weddle and Reina. They're excited to see us. And I take that out of love, man, because if I get a nickname, that means they know me. On that note, we're going to take a quick break, and thank you for listening to Love Never Fails Radio.
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1: Welcome back to Love Never Fails Radio Takeover. I am your host, Casey Nuke, and I am here with Reina Flores. There's a big piece that we haven't got to talk about, Reina, and it's actually not only East Palo Alto, but Reina and I go to Oakland. We go to International Boulevard, which we call The Blade, where it's active sex trafficking. We've had the opportunity just to be a big presence on International Boulevard every day. If anyone is interested, I will leave my email at the end of this recording just to get involved, volunteer. Reina, I wanted to ask you, what is some testimonials that you have? What is your first experience? What were your exact thoughts before you, the very first time you came to Oakland International Boulevard? What were your initial thoughts, and what did it actually turn out to be? Serving the community, serving the unhoused, and serving the women and the girls that are being trafficked.
0: This part is so painful because for me was so many emotion, confusion, questioning. For me was I didn't understand. I remember I saw a girl probably 13, 14. You stole, but I saw on her my baby, and I said, how this is possible? This is it was a baby. It was probably, I don't know how I can describe it, but for me, it was maybe 13, 14 years old, but it was baby. I cannot imagine being an elementary student probably. And so beautiful, and walking from one corner to another corner without clothes. And it is so many questions. What they do, why they are here, what they think. I was thinking about their families, about their health, about their mental health, about their addiction. I don't know. And she was pretty, and I was afraid to go to her and ask, what's your name or where do you live? I knew that I am not supposed to ask those questions. That was my first. And then I get used to it, to see them without clothes. But another time I saw one girl bleeding. I think that she was in her period. And I said, oh my God, because I am a woman, right?
1: Mm-hmm.
0: And I cannot imagine. Then there are so many things that people can experience at that. It was shock. It was traumatic. But I think that I had to get over it, and probably praying, that is the only way that I can say that it helped me to understand or to get used to it. Another lady, beautiful. I think that she was Hispanic and smiling, and I asked her name. Probably she didn't tell me her real name, but anyway. And I start to saying, oh, you are so pretty. You have a beautiful smile. And I start the conversation, because she was eating corn in a cup, you know. And I say, where did you get it? Where did you buy it? And I start, oh, I used to get those at the flea market. And, you know, this kind of conversation. And he probably thought that I was hungry, and she offered me with a spoon, she offered me and said, and I said, okay, yeah, I can have it, I can try. And she smiled more, and then she came back, and probably she passed by three times. And I remember probably I hugged her twice.
1: Yeah.
0: And I say, can I give you a hug? And I continue to say, you are so pretty. Thank you for letting me share your your car. And
1: yeah.
0: And she said, you want more? No, I am okay. You know, I am okay. But at least I tried. And that was really, really nice on her. And they continued to pass in. But yeah, I counted 3 times that she passed by. And definitely I remind her, oh, you are so pretty. You know that you are so pretty. And have a nice smile, and can I hug you? Can I give you another hug? And she said, yes. I don't know while I was doing it or if I had been washed by the pimp, or I don't know. But at that moment, I care only about her, giving her support or love, or at least this kind of happy moment.
1: For everyone, context-wise, that is the span of Reina first coming for a couple months, and you can see the difference. There's a lot of fear. There's a lot of what ifs, and you guys heard Reina's heart the first time. This is my baby. This is my daughter. And how is this happening? To the span of 6 months, when I remember this story very vividly, because I was there. I was like, Reina, go talk to her. And she looked at me, she said, okay. And then they just kept talking. And as I was handing stuff out to the community, they came back. And this time it was with the corn. And without hesitation, she just handed, you want some? And I remember just her smile. I love that you highlighted that, because it didn't matter about the stuff we're handing out at that moment. We just wanted her to know that she's loved and she's safe. And for you to give that opportunity for you, and she felt comfortable too. Oftentimes it'll be someone else coming up to the ladies, but Reina just felt drawn to her. And for her to come back, it's not often that you'll see a lot of the ladies come back 3 times, because she felt safe. And it was just a confirmation. This is why we do it. This is why we're out there. This is the reason to let people know that they're loved and that they're seen. I love that you continue to say you're beautiful. You are beautiful. You have self-worth. I know that's what you meant when you said beautiful, because we don't want them to feel far away from love. And that's the work we're doing every single week on Thursdays. And we have our Saturday outreaches every fourth Saturday. We go out and we walk as well. We're just being out there, being a presence, being a light. Thank you for sharing that, Reina. I wanted to ask you as well.
0: My pleasure.
1: When it comes to the Hispanic community, the Spanish-speaking community out in Oakland, how has that impacted you, seeing that not only when it comes to the unhoused community or the women that are being trafficked, but we have a lot of community members, whether it's the Asian ethnicity or the Spanish-speaking community? What are your thoughts, and what comes along with serving these different communities?
0: I can speak about the community that I am working more closely. It is the Hispanic community. They are in need to get certain documents like California ID or Oakland ID, because Oakland ID helped or they it can be used to open up an account and to use as identification if they are not eligible to get a California ID. But they are scared. They don't know how to start the process. They didn't know about that, because the only cities that allowed to get the residents in the city is Richmond and Oakland. Those are the only cities that I know. But they allow me to give me the information. We start the process. I remember even one of the clients, we created an an email account because she didn't have it. And in order to get the Zoom link, you know, that's the way, and uploaded documents, you know, and even though they didn't have a credit card or business or debit card that it can be paid online. I don't know if this is correct or not what I am doing, but sometimes I use my own, and you know, I just to screenshot the receive and upload it, and then I stay with them next to them when they have this Zoom interview, asking their nationality, their name, their full name, you know, the address, the phone number, and finishing, or yeah, the documents that they need to upload it, or even though they're selfish, I prepare them and say, you know, you need to take a picture. We are not taking a passport picture, you know, we have to use their phone. And that's amazing that people trust me in that way. I can come to their houses, apartment, or where they live, if they allow me. If not, we can meet up. I was doing in my car in the street, you know, I was able to do that. And yeah, 5 business day after we did everything, they received their document by mail, and it was great. It felt amazing. Yeah,
1: I hope y'all heard that. She said she would go to the houses. She would do it on the street. It doesn't matter. This woman, y'all, Reina Flores, write her name down. She goes above and beyond. If only you guys could see her face. She is so embarrassed that I said that. But I just need to highlight it. This is the work we're doing. And it doesn't have to be all extravagant. It doesn't have to be everything that you're imagining. All you have to do is say yes. Let your yes be a yes, and let that obedience be good enough, because these opportunities will present itself. It's not a big, grand, fearful thing. We're having fun out here, y'all. I was talking to the Spanish-speaking community, and I said buenos dias instead of buenas noches. And they made fun of me. They started laughing because I said good morning instead of good afternoon. But that's the type of energy, that's the type of relationships that we had. We're going to take a quick break. Thank you for listening to Love Never Fails Radio.
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1: 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I like being energetic for everyone. Welcome back. 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If you're extremely pumped and you want to try one of Reina's pupusas, come with us on outreach. Come with us. I will do a training with you, whether on Zoom or in person, but I want to see you. I want to see the people that I'm talking to. A few quick events that we have coming up is our summer extravaganza event. We have locked it in for San Francisco at Victoria Manlo Draves Park. It is again on our loveneverfailsus.com website. It's August 29th. We're going to have a water balloon fight. Actually, I don't think we were able to. I think we're going to have a water gun fight, though. Even better, some would say. And another event that we're having is September 14th. It's our annual golf tournament. And let me tell you, you don't have to golf to play. Last year I was able to play and I could barely hit the golf ball straight. It is again September 14th. It's our Swing Against Human Trafficking LNF annual golf tournament. It's at the club at Ruby Hill. I believe it's in San Ramon. If I'm mistaken, you can find the event details on loveneverfailsus.com. Reyna, I would just like to say once again, thank you. Thank you for being willing. And I thank you for showing your servant's heart. I know that you would not highlight it unless I said something. So I thank you for allowing me to highlight that. And I thank you for your service.
0: You're welcome. My pleasure.
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7: In 1968, 65% of the watches sold in the world were made in Switzerland, adding up to 90% of the profits. By 1980, however, the Swiss controlled less than 10% of the world's watchmaking business. What happened? 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
11: Okay, here's one for you. 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
13: That's easy. 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
11: Oh, speaking of Franklin, that reminds me. 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It's a big, thick one, too. 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
11: It's on one of the shelves in the Bible room. 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
13: Great!
11: Look at him go. 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
19: Hello, friends. Welcome to Amazing Facts Bible Answers Live. Would you like to hear an amazing fact? Saddam Hussein, the infamous former dictator of Iraq, became obsessed with the ancient Babylonian ruler Nebuchadnezzar, who had conquered Israel and current-day Iran. Saddam saw himself as a modern reincarnation of Nebuchadnezzar, who would unite the Arab world and restore the ancient empire of Babylon. But a Hebrew prophecy in Isaiah 13 clearly states ancient Babylon would never be rebuilt. Seeking to prove the Jewish prediction wrong, in 1986, Saddam spent millions to reconstruct the old site of Babylon. His delusions came to an end with his capture following the Gulf War and eventual execution in 2006. Now the ghostly shell of his immense palace on a hill above the ruins of Babylon and the abandoned construction projects stand as a ghostly reminder that God's prophecies never fail. Well, you know, I've heard some stories, Pastor Ross, about the great lengths he went to try to reestablish himself as the ancient ruler of Babylon. He had pictures of him and Nebuchadnezzar everywhere, and he was riding in an imitation chariot of Nebuchadnezzar and tried to portray himself. In reincarnation, it wouldn't make sense with Islam theology, but he was kind of fantasizing, and he hated Israel so much that he thought, I can disprove the prophecy. I'll rebuild the ancient city. Construction stopped twice during the two Gulf Wars, and then ultimately came to an end. And I've heard that it either just happened or will happen soon that UNESCO is going to declare the ruins of Babylon a historic site so it can never be rebuilt. Just going to show that God's prophecy in Isaiah 13, it'll never be rebuilt, it'll never be inhabited, could not be overthrown.
20: You know, it's interesting, Pastor Doug, when you look at the Bible, you sometimes the Old Testament is being described as the story of two cities. On the one hand, you have Jerusalem representing, you know, God's dwelling place and the truth and way of salvation. Then you got the opposite of that being Babylon. Mm-hmm. And of course, historically, you had the Babylonians that conquered and destroyed Jerusalem and took the Jews captive. But then God's people came out of Babylon and rebuilt the temple in Jerusalem. So that same theme of Babylon and Jerusalem kind of follows all the way, not only in the Old Testament, but we even see some of that in the New Testament. In the New Testament, you've got a whole chapter talking about a woman this time, and her name is Babylon.
19: Yeah. Babylon's actually mentioned, I think, six times in the book of Revelation. And chapter 17 pretty clearly identifies who Babylon is. It's interesting that even in the New Testament times, the apostles use the word Babylon to kind of refer to Rome, because the Romans were occupying Israel like the Babylonians had once done. And I better not say too much because we've got a free offer that's going to tell people about who is Babylon in the book of Revelation.
20: That's right. We've got a book called The Scarlet Woman. And the reason we have that title is because you read the description in Revelation 17. This woman, Babylon, she's dressed in scarlet. And we'll be happy to send that to anyone who calls and asks. That is the free offer for this evening called The Scarlet Woman. The number to call is 800-835-6747. You can ask for that by name, The Scarlet Woman, or dial #250. Say Bible Answers Live and then ask for that free offer. And we'll send you a digital download. So two ways that you're going to be able to receive that offer. And I hope you take advantage of it. It's a great read. It's an important study because part of the three angels' messages, God's last warning message, talks about Babylon being fallen. So understanding who Babylon is, what it represents, that's an important truth.
19: And yeah, it's amazing that I still run into some Christian pastors that say, oh yeah, ancient Babylon's going to be rebuilt. They're totally missing not only the prophecy in Isaiah that said it would not be, but what Revelation's really talking about. So you owe it to yourself, friends, to pick up this study guide. You'll be blessed.
20: All right. Well, before we go to the phone lines, as we always do, let's start with prayer. Mm-hmm. Dear Father, we thank you once again that we have this time to open up your word and study. And Father, we always want to ask your blessing upon this program. Wherever the people might be who are listening, we just pray, Lord, that you guide them and be with us here in the studio as you search the scriptures to find a clearer understanding of Bible truth. For we ask this in Jesus' name. Amen.
19: Amen.
20: We're going to go to the phone lines. We've got Elijah listening in Arizona, and he has a question about the judgment. Elijah, welcome to the program.
3: Yes. My question was, when if you do something and you repent and you never do it again and ask God for forgiveness, at the time of judgment, will God show it to everyone?
19: No, if you've repented of your sins and you've asked God to forgive you, the Bible tells us that he takes our sins and he casts them into the depths of the sea. I'm trying to remember that verse. I used to know it by heart. But if they're not repented of, you can read in Luke 12:3, wherefore whatever you have spoken in the dark will be heard in the light, and what you've spoken in the ear in inner rooms will be proclaimed from the housetops. So the Lord basically says, you know, everything's going to be made manifest and open to the eyes of whom we have to do. But if our sins are forgiven, they're under the blood, he buries them in the depths of the sea, and he doesn't remember them anymore. He forgives and forgets our sins, so to speak. Thank you, Elijah. Appreciate your question, your call.
20: Yeah, Micah chapter 7, verse 19.
19: Thank you.
20: Is the verse you're referring to there. All right, thank you. Next caller that we have is Gary, and he's got a question related to Revelation. Gary, welcome to the program.
21: Thank you. In Revelation 8:7, it says the world will end by fire and hail. But we're seeing a lot of weather events that have that come true. You know, right now, 1 million acres in Texas are on fire. I remember not long ago, Amazon jungle burnt down. The continent of Australia was on fire. Maui, Hawaii. You know, are we in tribulation or are we just in perilous times? And then the hail, you're having snow right now, you know, with 10 feet of snow and 100-mile-an-hour winds. It's not hail, but, you know, it's dramatic weather.
19: Yeah, well, I certainly do believe, Gary, that we are seeing an acceleration of natural disasters. I've actually got a chart where insurance companies, of course, they make their money on insuring against disasters. They show that all different kinds of disasters seem to be on the increase. Now, of course, you know, they're blaming global warming for that and other things. But I don't think we're in the great time of trouble because that's when the seven last plagues fall. I think we're in a time that's leading up to what you call the small time of trouble. You know, Jesus said there's going to be wars, rumors of wars, earthquakes in different places, but the end isn't yet. And so these things accelerate like labor pains get closer together before a woman has a baby. You see greater frequency, greater intensity. That's where we're at now.
20: You know, Luke chapter 21, verse 25, Jesus talking about end time events. He says there'll be signs in the sun and the moon and the stars and on the earth, distress of nations with perplexity. And then it adds this, the sea and the waves roaring. Kind of gives the idea of an increase of storms or increase of, you know, weather issues. And yeah, as we get close to the end, it seems that we see more of that.
19: Seems like last week when we broadcast, we had kind of a hurricane here. Yeah, then. We did a lot of damage.
20: The wind was blowing.
19: Right now, It's having kind of record snows up in the hills, and it's amazing. Our interstates are closed. Interstate 80 that goes from San Francisco to New York is closed. So it's pretty interesting.
20: All right. Thank you, Gary. We've got Karen in Nebraska, and she's got a question about Melchizedek. Karen, welcome to the program.
2: Hi, thank you. I'm studying Hebrews, and I'm having a hard time with chapter 7. Okay, I understand it's about the priesthood, and it's talking about the order of Melchizedek and the order of Aaron and the law and the covenant. But I thought we didn't know even know who Melchizedek is. How does that fit in here in chapter 7?
19: I think Paul, we believe, wrote Hebrews. Paul is showing that Melchizedek, who appears in the Old Testament, is an allegory of Christ. You know, most of the priests came from the tribe of Aaron. But Paul is saying there were some priests of God that didn't come from Israel at all, such as Melchizedek. When you look in the Old Testament, it says four or five interesting things about Melchizedek. First of all, it doesn't say where he came from. We know he was a king of Salem that later became known as Jerusalem, which means city of peace. And Jesus is our king of peace of the New Jerusalem. It says the word Melchizedek means king of righteousness. Jesus is our king of righteousness. He brought Abraham bread and wine, and Jesus made the covenant with the bread and the wine with the disciples. And so there's a lot of analogies of Melchizedek, who is a king and a priest. Jesus is our high priest and our king. So Paul is showing that he was a type of Christ who is without beginning or end. We don't know what happened to Melchizedek. He appears and disappears in the Bible. We don't know his genealogy. So that's why Paul is saying all that.
20: Mm-hmm. He's also laying the foundation that Christ's priesthood, his heavenly ministry, is superior to that of the Levitical priesthood. Mm-hmm. Because obviously Jesus didn't come through the tribe of Levi. He came through the tribe of Judah. So someone said, well, how can he be a priest if he's not part of the tribe of Levi? Paul is making the argument in Hebrews saying, well, he's actually part or a symbol. Melchizedek is a symbol or a type of Christ's priesthood, which is even greater than that of the Levitical priesthood, because Abraham gave a tithe to Melchizedek.
19: Mm-hmm.
20: So that's his argument. Yeah. He's kind of portraying this high priestly ministry of Jesus far superior to that of the Hebrew or the Levitical priesthood.
19: You got a good series on Hebrews. I should let you answer that.
20: Oh, no, that's a good, you gave a good answer. That's a great study. It really is. All right. Thank you, Karen. We got Glenn listening in Ohio. Question about Acts chapter 2. Glenn, welcome to the program.
4: Good evening, and thank you very much for taking my call.
19: Yeah.
4: Now, historically, Christianity is not a religion that was practiced till about four centuries after the apostles. If that's the case, what doctrine did the apostles adhere to in Acts 2:42? Then, if the statement about the history of Christianity is not true, when did Christianity come on the scene? And where did the name come from?
19: Well, it tells us they first called them Christians. It's right in the Bible. In the book of Acts, it says they first called them Christians in Antioch. So that's back in the days of the apostles. So I'm not sure where you heard that the religion of Christianity did not begin until four centuries after Christ. The organized Catholic Church may not have begun until that point, but Christianity began in the Old Testament.
20: And that verse you're talking about, Pastor, Acts chapter 11, verse 26, where it says, as you mentioned, in Antioch, the believers were called Christians.
19: Mm-hmm.
20: So that's kind of the origin of the name. And of course, the early church for the first 100 years, they were taught by the apostles, who were taught by Christ directly.
19: Right.
20: So the church was growing. It was evangelistic. They were faithful to the word. It wasn't until the legalization of Christianity in 313 and the rise of the papal power or Catholic Church, that we begin to see some compromise taking place.
19: Yeah.
20: Where the church began to wander away from the simple truths of the Bible.
19: Church was organized, even in Acts chapter 6, they're appointing deacons, and then they're having, Paul is appointing elders.
20: And they had a council in Jerusalem?
19: Yeah. So they didn't maybe have a big Vatican, but they certainly were an organized religion at that point.
20: Okay.
19: Thanks.
20: Thank you, Glenn.
19: Good question, Glenn.
20: We've got Nicole listening in Michigan, and she's asking about the Day of Atonement. Nicole, welcome to the program.
22: Hi, good evening. How are you?
19: Good. How are you?
22: Good. My question is, when Babylon came and destroyed Jerusalem, the sanctuary, the ark was taken and hidden, So when Nehemiah and Ezra went back to rebuild the city, and they started to perform the various ceremonies, mainly the Day of Atonement, how are they keeping the Day of Atonement if the Ark of the Covenant was not in the most holy place?
19: Good question. And, you know, there's all I have on that is speculation, and I've never read anything definitive. But you're right, the real Ark, the original Ark that was made during the time of Moses, captured once by the Philistines, recovered, then when Nebuchadnezzar came and besieged the city, it was hidden somewhere, and it's probably still hidden there. No, Solomon did not give it to the Queen of Sheba, as our Ethiopian friends say, because it appears again later during the time of King Josiah. But as near as we can tell, when they rebuilt the temple, they put some facsimile of the Ark in there so that the priest could put blood on it during the Day of Atonement. But they were hoping that God would restore to them the place of the original Ark. So I don't think they ever made a copy of it. At least I don't see any record of that. But they put, I think, some kind of facsimile of it with a golden horn so they could put the blood on it.
20: Right. Of course, what made the Ark of the Covenant so special was the law written by the finger of God on the tables of stone inside the Ark.
19: Right.
20: That could never be reproduced. So they had, like you say, maybe a box of some kind or something to kind of represent where it stood in the most holy place.
19: Yep.
20: Okay. Thanks, Nicole. Good question. We got Dana listening in New York, and she's calling about what does the Bible say about praise dancing? Dana, welcome to the program.
1: Yes, hi. How are you all doing?
19: Doing very well. Thank you.
1: All right. God bless you both. So my question is, what do you think about modern praise dancing, where some churches may have an individual or group, mostly females, dressed in a long dress of some sort, and then they perform different bodily movements to a gospel song? What do you think about that form of worship, and is it biblical?
19: Well, you're asking, is it biblical? There's only three or four examples of dancing. Now, the word dance is mentioned more than three or four times, but you've got, of course, where David danced before the ark. That was not in the temple or on the Sabbath day. He's bringing the ark up to the house of God. Then you have when the women came out following a victory, like when David and Saul beat the Philistines, the women came out and sang songs, and that was customary that they'd go out and greet and celebrate a victory. When Miriam led the women after crossing the Red Sea because of the victory over the Egyptians, they would sing. The women only dance with women. This is not happening in the sanctuary. The ones who led out in praise and music in the sanctuary were typically the Levites and the sons of Asaph, which were, I think, Levites, if I'm not mistaken. They were the musicians. I was reading about that this week in 1 Chronicles, I think 25. But I don't see any example of women dancing or recreating songs in the temple on the Sabbath.
20: And the type of dancing, as you mentioned, Pastor Dag, is very different even from what we see today in some churches. Even today, if you go to Israel and you go to the Wailing Wall, even on Friday evening or on the Sabbath, you'll have two groups. You have the men on the one side, you have the woman on the other side, and they usually form a circle, and they'll sing and they'll move around in a circle. That's a little different than having four or five people standing on the stage, you know, waving a banner or moving around to music with a scarf or something. It was a totally different type of celebration.
19: Yeah. Yeah. The focus in Israel at the Wailing Wall, of course, that's not even in the temple. That's
20: right
19: on the wall outside. The focus there was really just to welcome the Sabbath. And they usually were singing some kind of a biblical song. It was usually repeating some biblical promise or song. Yeah. I've seen this before. I know just what you're talking about. And it kind of, I just couldn't picture that happening in the synagogue of Jesus. Anyway, thanks. Appreciate your question.
20: All right, next caller that we have is Junith, listening in Nevada, and she's asking about Hagar. Junith, welcome to the program.
5: Hi, hello.
19: Hi.
5: Hello, and good evening to both of you. Thanks for taking my call. My question is, what could have happened that Hagar and Abraham did not have Ishmael?
19: What would have happened to Hagar?
5: And the consequence. Yeah, what could have happened if Ishmael has not been in the picture?
19: Okay, well, if Ishmael was not in the picture, of course, if Sarah did not encourage Abraham to use Hagar as a surrogate, because it was more than a surrogate, a concubine, Well, then Isaac would have been born, and a lot of the problems that are in the world today between the descendants of Ishmael and the descendants of Isaac would probably not be happening. If you're asking, what if Hagar did not have a child? Well, then again, it would probably be a non-event. Eventually, Sarah would have. So whenever you say, what if, you start to speculate, and you can go wild trying to speculate how God would have orchestrated things, because you really don't know.
20: Mm-hmm.
19: People say, what would have happened if Eve ate the fruit and Adam didn't? You ever heard that one?
20: Mm-hmm. Yeah.
19: So I don't even try to answer that. Because you'll lose every time.
20: You don't know. All right. Well, thank you, Juna. We've got Julie in South Dakota. She's got a question about the close of probation. Julie, welcome to the program.
6: Well, thank you. Appreciate you taking my call. I was wondering if there's a correlation between the closing of probation with God shutting the door to Noah's Ark 7 days prior to the rain, because I was thinking maybe like 7 years prior to Jesus returning that God would, you know, close the door to salvation and we could no longer be saved during those 7 years.
19: Well, is there a correlation? There is, in the sense that life went on outside the ark for a period of time, even after their destiny was sealed. I don't think the 7 days of Noah, because it's not a prophecy, are representing 7 years. For one thing, can you imagine what the world would look like after 1 year of the oceans and fresh water being blood and men being scorched with great heat and people suffering with a noisome sore? I think the time for the seven plagues is going to be more like the time of the 10 plagues that fell on Egypt. When you track that, it probably happened within a period of about a month and a half. It came in quick order, like the plagues that fell on Job. It seemed like they came rather quickly, lasted a few weeks. And so I don't see the seven last plagues when probation closes. There's really no purpose in God allowing the world to suffer for 7 years with the righteous still here, surrounded with that misery. They can't be lost. There's no benefit. No one's being converted. So
20: we do have a verse on that also, Revelation chapter 18, verse 8. Mm-hmm. Easy verse to remember. It's talking about the plagues, so that we know the plagues come after probation closes. It says, therefore, a plague, speaking of Babylon, will come in 1 day, death and mourning and famine, and she shall be utterly burned with fire. So the Bible seems to indicate that, yes, once probation closes and the plagues begin to fall, once the plagues start falling, it's about the period of a year. Yeah. And if you look at the makeup of the plagues, like you say, the earth probably can't keep going much longer if all of this, you know, the plagues are falling, and like you say, the sea's turning to blood, the fresh water's turning to blood, there's famine, you know, the intense heat, fires, so.
19: Mm-hmm.
20: All right, hopefully that helps.
19: Thank you.
20: Next caller that we have is Wade in Minnesota. Wade, welcome to the program. You have a question about 2 Thessalonians.
7: Yeah, thank you. I'm trying to figure out who the he is in 2 Thessalonians 2:7 and when that verse will be fulfilled.
19: Yeah, well, let's read this for our friends that are listening. Speaking of, we believe, the Antichrist power, it says, for the mystery of lawlessness is already at work. He who now restrains will do so until he is taken out of the way. So he is capital H. The Holy Spirit is going to restrain the work of the devil, the lawless one. So are you wondering about the he there who does the restraining? I believe that's the Spirit. Is that your understanding?
7: Yes.
19: Yeah.
20: Yeah.
7: Yeah.
19: Yeah. So the Holy Spirit is restraining. And you can read in the days of Noah, when wickedness increased in the earth, God's Spirit was restraining. It says, my Spirit will not always strive with men. There'll come a day when once again the Spirit will be withdrawn and no longer strive with people. And then kind of demons have free reign at that point, and it's going to get pretty hairy, scary on the world at that time.
20: All right.
19: Thank you.
20: Next caller that we have is Ryan in New Mexico. Ryan, welcome to the program.
8: Hello. How y'all doing today?
19: Doing good. Thank you for calling.
8: My question is, isn't the seven-day cycle, doesn't it have Babylonian roots? Isn't that started from, it would be sun worship. Do you know what I mean? Wouldn't that, because, does that make sense? Is it the 7 day yeah. cycle?
19: Well,
8: Babylonian? Doesn't it have Babylonian roots?
19: All right. Well, let's talk about that. It is true the Babylonians also recognize a 7 day week. Most of the world, well, everyone in the world recognizes a 7 day week now. The Babylonians, they worship the sun on the first day of the week. And then Egypt also, the sun was the principal god of worship with the Greeks and the Romans. It was Apollo, Jupiter. And that's why you get the word Sunday. So in that sense, the Sunday part of the Babylonian worship trickled down through other empires. And when we were talking about Babylon earlier, not only was there a war between Israel and Babylon, but you go back to the Tower of Babel. Mm-hmm. And, you can see two camps actually split way back then. But the weekly cycle begins in Genesis, where God creates the world in 6 days, and then he creates another day as a day of rest that we call the seventh day and the Sabbath. That didn't come from the Babylonians. That the Bible tells us that goes all the way back to the beginning.
20: And it's not just the sun god that was worshipped, for 1 day during the week. Of course, you have Monday, which is connected with the moon god. And so all of these pagan traditions and cultures, they would look to the heavens and they'd see these different planets and they would name them a god and they'd worship them on a specific day. But what's amazing is that they also followed a 7 day week,
19: yep.
20: 7 day cycle. And there's nothing in the natural realm. It's not because the earth is spinning on its, axis mm-hmm. or it's going around the sun or the moon. All of, you talk about years and you've got months and you've got days. We can see something in nature. But when it comes to the 7 day week, the only evidence for that, or the only reason for that, is back in Genesis chapter 1.
19: Yep. Absolutely. Well, thank you. Appreciate that. Maybe we have time for another call before our break.
20: All right, we've got James listening in Texas. James, welcome to the program.
9: Yes, sir. Hi. Thank you for taking my call tonight.
19: Uh-huh.
9: Yes, my question is, does God have a sin, like in, I've read in Exodus chapter 20, verses 3 through 5, where it does say, where even God says himself that he is a jealous God. But ain't jealousy a sin?
19: Good question. Yeah. God says, I'm a jealous God. And this is an emotion that is appropriate if a man is married, he loves his wife, and he feels no protection or possessiveness if someone is infringing on the relationship. That is unnatural. When God says he's a jealous God, it means he loves us, and he's not willing to share that love with another God or an idol. That is normal. That is healthy. And so,
10: in a world that screams for your attention, there is a place that invites you to peace. You don't need a building.

0: 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You don't need a building. 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
7: We are back. Welcome, friends, again to Bible Answers Live. 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And we're just so thankful that we could be studying the Word with you. My name is Doug Batchelor.
2: My name is John Ross, and we've got Jay in Canada that is standing by with a question about 1 Timothy chapter 2. Jay, welcome to the program.
8: Hello, can you hear me?
7: Loud and clear.
8: Yeah, so my question is for that verse. It says, I do not permit a woman to teach or to have authority over a man. She must remain silent. My question is that just for the culture of the day, or is that still applied today, maybe only in the church, or just applied today in general?
7: No, I think that generally speaking, in spiritual matters, Paul's not saying that, you know, in a marriage there are areas in domestic life where women are in charge. You know, Karen and I have a good working relationship. There are certain things that she does and certain things that I do, and she is the chief of certain areas. But when it comes to being the priest,

0: least of the family, spiritual leader, and the church is an extension. Church is a combination of families. Men are supposed to be the spiritual leaders in their households. Now, in the case where a woman becomes a believer and she's married to an unbeliever, she will need to take the lead on teaching the children the word. But in a regular Christian family, the man should be taking the lead. And you only see men offering sacrifice and fulfilling the priestly functions in the Bible. So there is a distinction in roles. But does that mean a woman can never speak in the church? No, because we have examples in the Bible where women did speak. But it's talking about having teaching of the authority. The final authority was to rest with the men.
1: Also, if you read on a little further in the chapter, Paul talks about having all things done decently and in order. It appears that there were some issues that were being addressed, especially in the church of Corinth, where there was a little bit of chaos from time to time, it seems, in the church, where people were talking over other people and there was too much noise. And perhaps the woman in the group in the church were calling down to their men who were sitting in a different area. And Paul is saying, no, let's keep reverent. Let's do everything decent and in order. And, you know, this is not the time to talk back and forth during the service.
0: I know it probably surprises people. You and I have traveled a lot. We've been in churches where in the Middle East, in India, the men and women do not sit together. And the objective, they're figuring, you know, keep your mind pure. So they separate them. And women in Corinth were maybe calling across the aisle, so to speak, or up to the balcony and asking their husbands questions, kind of embarrassing their husbands. And Paul said, talk at home. Don't do that here.
1: Yeah. In other words, they were calling down to their husband. Did you hear that? Are you listening? Pay attention. All right. Next caller that we have is Amanda in Nebraska. Amanda, welcome to the program.
2: Hello.
0: Hi. Thanks for calling.
2: I just had a question on Leviticus 19:23-25. Do you have any idea what that significance could be?
0: Yeah, let me read that for our friends. When you come into the land and you've planted all kinds of trees for food, then you shall count their fruit as uncircumcised. 3 years it shall be uncircumcised to you, it shall not be eaten. But in the fourth year, all the fruit shall be holy, a praise to the Lord. In the fifth year, you may eat its fruit, and it may yield to you its increase. I am the Lord your God. That in particular, or are you talking about I think that's the main one you're talking about. Is that right, Amanda?
2: Yeah. Mm-hmm.
0: Yeah, I know that
2: sounds... I'm just not sure what that could refer to.
0: Yeah, I know that may seem a little odd, but there are actually trees that start bearing fruit. They, just like a lot of creatures, they have a maturity where the fruit will be, I think, the best after a few years of bearing. If you strip a tree too much when it's young, it also might not survive. It's almost like it needs to grow a little bit, and then you're going to have the best fruit. There may be a spiritual analogy to that. Often the first fruits belong to the Lord when it came to animals giving birth. And so this may have been something where they said, you know, take the fruit, give it to the creatures, but it belongs to the Lord for the first few years.
1: And then actually the promise is it'll produce even more fruit.
0: Yeah.
1: And we know that if the plant has a chance to kind of, you know, those first few years, it's important. So there's practical reasons, but also it's a recognition that everything comes from God. He provides food for us. He sustains us. So it's dual application, I think.
0: Yeah.
1: Dual meaning there. Thank you, Amanda. We've got Ellen listening in North Carolina, and she's got a question about the second commandment. Ellen, welcome to the program.
3: Oh, hi. Thank you so much, Pastor, for taking my call. I just have to thank you. My family has learned so much from this program. Thank you for this ministry. The second commandment, pretty basic, and I'm having trouble. I know Jesus said, you know, remember me, and he was a man. So, and also with, you know, different teachings, and even in Sunday school for the children or Saturday school for the children, with kids' stories and pictures of Jesus, movies of Jesus, the Ten Commandments. Could you speak about that, please, in terms of what it says in Deuteronomy and the Second Commandment?
0: Yes, it's in both Deuteronomy and in Exodus where you find the Ten Commandments. And let me just read it for our friends. You shall not make for yourself a carved image. By the way, this is Exodus 24. You'll not make for yourself a carved image, any likeness of anything in the heaven above, or that is in the earth beneath, or that is in the water under the earth. You shall not bow down yourself to them nor serve them. For I, the Lord your God, am a jealous God, visiting the iniquity of the fathers on the children unto the third and fourth generations of those that hate me, but showing mercy unto thousands of those who love me and keep my commandments. God did not want us making images of anything and worshiping it. This is not a complete or comprehensive prohibition about making any kind of a likeness of anything by itself. It's a do not make a likeness and bow down to it. Proof for that would be a little later, you see in the Bible where God instructs Moses to make a bronze serpent of all things. Jesus even refers to that. They looked at it and they lived. They were healed from the venom. When Solomon built the temple, he put this great big bronze bathtub that held the water for the priests to wash. It wasn't for them to climb in. It was on 12 oxen. Now, they weren't to pray to the oxen, and they all knew that. It was just ornamental. In the sanctuary, God told them that they were to engrave angels on the walls of the holy place and in the veil. So God wouldn't say, don't do this, don't make any kind of a likeness of anything, or you'll be killed. And then say, now don't forget to make images of cherubim on top of the ark. There are two angels on top of the ark. The key is we shouldn't pray to these things. Now, there is a risk. You know, I think whenever we start making representations or facsimiles or paintings or statues of Jesus, some people are, you know, like inclined to pray to those things or think there's some kind of a sacred relic. During the time of Hezekiah, when the people started burning incense to the bronze serpent that somehow had survived all those years, he said, that's just a piece of brass, and he crushed it and threw it away. Just like Moses crushed the golden calf and said, drink the water, don't worship these things. So I don't know if that helps a little bit, but it's not a sin to make a representation of something. We need to be careful if people are, I know I'm kind of hemming and hawing here because I sure don't want to lead anyone wrong. I was with Karen in Russia. It's interesting, the Catholic Church prays to statues, but in the Orthodox Church, they pray to paintings. And we brought as gifts to Russia paintings from the book of Revelation because we were doing a Revelation seminar. When the pastors saw that, they kind of rolled their eyes thinking, what's happened to the American church? Because they tell their people, he said, these folks are going to pin that up on the wall and put a candle in front of it, and they're going to pray to this picture that you've got from the book of Revelation. And I thought, oh man, I don't want to do anything to make anyone stumble. Mm-hmm. So you got to keep that in mind as well. You know, a lot of good Christian people might have a picture of Jesus or the Last Supper on the wall, and they don't pray to it. And it's not any kind of a relic. It's a piece of art. So there's a balance there. But if you have any doubts, do the safe thing.
1: Okay, thank you very much. Next caller that we have is Paul in Australia. He has a question about John chapter 8, verse 56. Paul, welcome to the program.
4: Paul. Thank you for answering. Hello. Do you hear me?
0: I do. Loud and clear.
4: Yeah. Thank you. Thank you so much for answering my call.
0: And your question?
4: Yes. My question is John chapter 8, verse 56. Jesus said to the Jews, that is Abram, your father Abram is saying, my day, I rejoice. So which means that is Abram in the heaven? It's not in the heaven. If in the heaven, why the Bible is not recorded? And if it's not in the heaven, why did Jesus say that?
0: Yeah, when Jesus said, Abraham saw my day and he rejoiced, your father Abraham rejoiced to see. That means he rejoiced looking forward to his day. When Abraham took his son up on the mountain and offered his only begotten son, he didn't quite complete the offering because an angel stopped him. God, I think, revealed to Abraham, I am going to give my son. And Abraham understood that God so loved the world, he would give his son. He saw, Abraham then saw on Mount Moriah, the day of Christ's coming. He understood what the mission of Christ was, and he rejoiced. It doesn't mean Abraham was up in heaven looking down and rejoicing, because Abraham's dead. He's sleeping until the resurrection. So it says Abraham slept.
1: So one might say that Abraham saw it in vision, perhaps.
0: Yeah.
1: God revealed to him what was yet to come.
0: Yeah. Exactly.
1: Okay, very good. Well, thank you. Thanks, Paul. Hopefully that helps. We've got Joseph in Florida. And Joseph is asking a question about Matthew chapter 18. Joseph, welcome to the program.
5: Hi, thank you for taking my call.
0: Yeah.
5: The question I had was when Peter had asked Jesus, how many times should I forgive my brother? And he said up to seven times, thinking that that was you know, the limit or the yeah. ultimate. And Jesus referred, no, 7 times 70. Was he reflecting to the 70-week prophecy, the 490-day year prophecy of Daniel 9:24 that God had allotted to the Jewish nation to repent?
0: You know, that's very perceptive, because Daniel in chapter 9 is praying, and God had been so merciful with the nation. He's wondering how long, will you bear with your people? Because God answers and says 70 weeks are cut off for the nation. There would be 70 times 7, 490 years of mercy now. And you find sevens often associated with forgiveness. It says God cast 7 devils out of Mary Magdalene. A righteous man falls 7 times and rises again. Job says, he will deliver me in 6 times. Yes, 7. No evil will befall me. So the number 7 is often associated with perfect forgiveness, which is probably why Peter said 7 times. But Jesus said, no, 70 times 7. Now, God is not in heaven with a ledger that is counting how many times you sin, because all of us listening probably would have used up our 490 times a long time ago. He's basically saying that as long as we're willing to genuinely repent, he will forgive. So, yeah, beautiful thought. But I do think there's kind of an allusion there he's making.
1: That's right. Sort of there is a probationary time coming.
0: Yeah.
1: Yep, forgiveness does end at some point. All right, thank you. We've got Chelsea in Florida. Chelsea, welcome to Bible Answers Live.
6: Hi, good evening. How are
0: evening.
6: You both?
0: Good. Thanks for calling.
6: Great. So I basically had a question and just needed some advice for this. So my question is, how do I explain to other Christians of different denominational backgrounds basically the importance of studying biblical doctrines like the truth about hell, the second coming, and also if they've never been exposed to like the three angels message and the truth in Revelation? Like, for example, like if we're studying the truth about hellfire, and then like maybe if someone says, well, these details don't really matter, it just matters if we all believe in Jesus Christ and that he's our savior and that's it, we don't have to, you know, really study the details. So how do I explain the importance of these doctrines to them?
0: Well, that's a great question. And I was exercising my mind about that just last week in visiting with some friends. And yeah, a lot of Christians will say, well, as long as we love the Lord. And it is true that love for God is premier. And there are going to be Christians from many faiths in heaven. But understanding doctrine affects our picture of God. For example, the unbiblical teaching that the wicked burn through ceaseless ages for the sins of one lifetime, it distorts the picture of God and makes him look like he is unjust and he enjoys watching his creatures suffer. There is a hell and there is a punishment, and people need to understand that. But the idea that zillions of years go by and they've never even begun burning is just a horrific thought when you think about it. And the Bible doesn't teach that. So understanding the truth about that doctrine actually sets you free. And Jesus said, the truth will set you free. So I would tell people that misunderstanding the particulars changes their ability to love God. They can love him more when they understand the truth. Is, I don't know. What's
1: that? Yeah, absolutely. And then also, I think it's important for us to realize that as we near the end of time, the truths that have been revealed in Scripture, and especially in prophecy, are extremely important to help us so we are not deceived. Because the Jesus said in the last days, there'll be many false prophets and many false Christs, and they deceive many. Mm-hmm. So we need to test everything by the Word of God. And so understanding these important truths will be a safeguard to help us in the last days in particular. For example, before Jesus came the first time, yeah, people had different ideas. But if you didn't understand the nature of Christ's first coming, mm-hmm. meaning that he was going to come as a savior, and you thought he was going to come as a conquering king, if you misunderstood how Christ was going to come, well, you very likely would reject him.
0: Yeah.
1: So at the last days, you know, understanding how Jesus will come and the scenes connected with that becomes very important, because we don't want to be set up by the devil impersonating the second coming of Jesus.
0: Good point. Yeah. If not knowing the truth about that doctrine can set them up for a major deception.
1: Absolutely.
0: Hope that helps. Thank you, Chelsea. A good point.
1: All right. We've got Jordan in Georgia. Jordan, welcome to the program.
0: Sounds like a conflict, Jordan.
7: Good evening,
0: in Georgia.
7: Pastors.
0: Yeah. Yes, sir. Your question.
7: Hey, I just had a question on how do I study the Bible and like take notes and stuff like that.
0: That's a good question. Everyone does it a little different. I know Karen, when she's listening to a sermon, she's got a separate pad. She takes notes and she sticks them in her Bible, and her Bible ends up being twice its original size because she's inserting papers all the time. Some people, when they're studying the Bible, I have a color-coded, it's like a pencil that's got three or four different colored crayons in it that I can click down, and I underline, and the different colors mean different things. So as I'm preaching, it helps me highlight. And then I take a pencil and I write in the margin a few words. So that helps me in my Bible study. We use Bible software. I use a program called Logos where I can actually make notes in the software that will reappear later. So I save my notes and you can copy them and back them up so you don't ever lose them. And so some people now are transferring a lot of their study to digital notes in Bible study. And that's actually, computers have accelerated my study ability 100 times mm-hmm. from when I started.
1: You know, I've got a whole bunch of stuff on my computer, but the most important file that I've got on my computer are all of the sermon notes and the study notes over the years. I make sure I back that up on the cloud because I don't want to lose that. I like to study and I like to do cross-reference. I like to read commentaries on the different verses mm-hmm. and then kind of condense it down to a central thought of what's the takeaway from that verse, so to speak. Yeah. And then I like to keep that together. So find something that works and it'll enhance your Bible study.
0: Yeah. Some people take more notes. Some people actually use a recorder. When I'm driving down the road, I have a tape recorder, an old-fashioned little handheld tape recorder, and I record thoughts that come to me because I know I'll forget by the time I get home.
1: All right. Thank you. Next caller that we have is Cindy, and she is listening in Florida. Cindy, welcome to Bible Answers Live.
8: Thank you, pastors. I appreciate your ministry. I've been watching Pastor Ross on my YouTube on Sabbath School on Daniel and Pentacles of Prophecy. I watched Pastor Batchelor. So my question in general is regarding Daniel and Revelation. Why did Christ in prophecy use like animals, the rams, the goats, the bear, earth, water, all those?
0: Right, the different symbols. Well, two things. One, he uses the symbols because most of the apocalyptic prophecies were written while God's people were captive under another nation. You had, for instance, Babylon had occupied the Jews when Daniel had his prophecies, and some of the prophecies talk about the fall of Babylon. So those things are couched in symbols. Babylon's a lion, for example. By the way, when they excavated Babylon, they found lions with wings on the walls, which is what they saw in vision. Then another thing to keep in mind is the Israelites were shepherds. It was a nation of shepherds to begin with. So when it's talking about the sheep and the goat that are fighting, those are clean animals. Then you get to the bear, the leopard, the lion. Those are unclean animals. There's actually meaning there as well. So, you know, these common animals were used as symbols. And, you know, in the Bible, a lamb, of course, a type of Christ. Water represented a multitude of people. Stormy waters represented times of trouble. These symbols are given other places. Jesus said that, I speak to you in parables that the wise will understand. He wants us to dig a little bit.
1: And, of course, some of the things that are revealed in prophecy really have to do with kingdoms that were in power at the time. So, for example, if you go to the first century early Christian church, there are things revealed in Bible prophecy that probably those who were in power, had they clearly understood it, might have brought even more persecution. So it was couched in symbolism that the wise would understand it, those who are studying, mm-hmm. but those who shouldn't know about it didn't understand it. And that was true all through the Middle Ages, to the Dark Ages.
0: Okay. Hope that helps a little.
1: All right. Next caller that we have is, let's see, we've got Janet in California. Janet, welcome to the program.
9: Hi. Yeah, my question is, so if you're saved and when you die, you go to heaven. And when people die, a lot of people say that, okay, they're in heaven now and they're with other loved ones or friends or whatever. And in the Bible, when it talks about Jesus going back to

0: 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You just need to turn your heart to Air One.
1: 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Songs that heal. 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
2: They're serious about their faith. He took a position that after defeats, he would call for a time of reflection and worship and repentance. And what you saw there was in Washington's influence and how he made sure that his troops treated loyalists that were near his army. Mm-hmm. He treated them respectfully and did not mistreat them. And that really attracted them to the Patriot cause, particularly in contrast to the British, who so often would fall into this harsh, brutal form of warfare that kind of moved people away from them. And when you look at the population, Americans at the time of the Revolution, it was pretty much thirds, a third patriot, a third loyalist, and a third not sure which way to go. And that third really made a difference. And because of the, in many ways, I think, the conduct of the British, conduct of Washington's army in contrast, that third moved over to the Patriot side, and that made a big difference.
3: Yeah, I'm sure. You know, Washington often referred to Providence as playing a key role. And, you know, sometimes historians debate, you know, were they people of true faith, a Christian faith, or people of just a greater God, you know, not really narrowing it to Jesus, basically. Speak to Washington's understanding that way, and the language of the day when they talk about providence and divinity and a great God, they're still pointing to the God that we believe in today.
2: Right, the God of the Bible. And Washington's family were insistent that his faith was genuine and deep and serious. He not only provided leadership in his church, but in the community. He would privately fast at times. And his faith, all the evidence shows to it being genuine. And he spoke often of providence, of God working in this time of revolution. When he resigned his commission at the end of the war, before Congress, it was a very moving, dramatic scene, a lot of tears. Washington, who was very stoic about things like that, really struggled to keep his feelings in. But he made the point of saying again that the American victory and independence came from what he called the interposition of providence, and also that he trusted the future of this new nation in the hands of God.
3: When you look at Yorktown as mm-hmm. an example of that providence, as he saw it, what happened in Yorktown in the battle, and how did Washington translate that as a divine intervention?
2: Well, you really... have a situation of the proverbial David and Goliath, with the Americans and facing the strongest military force on the face of the earth at the time. 1777, the British captured Philadelphia, the capital, and occupied it, and European leaders thought, well, that's all over. Washington wanted to attack British forces in New York. The French general, Rochambeau, suggested they move south because they'd learned that Cornwallis's British army had faced a lot of problems and lost a lot of troops and had been weakened in a Carolina campaign, and so he moved up to Yorktown in Virginia and was there trying to recoup. And Washington and the French army made this rapid, remarkable march from New York to Virginia, aided by the French Navy, and bottled up the army. The British had already, a few years earlier, at the Battle of Saratoga, lost an army of 6,000 troops to the Americans, and here they were now losing an army of 7,000. They were surrounded, they were under siege, and they had to surrender. At the base of all that was really the American worldview, and the American worldview was Judeo-Christian, the biblical worldview. It affected and shaped everything in the way that Americans thought and acted and responded to all of this. And so it's a remarkable revolution when you think about it in contrast, say, to the French Revolution that occurred at the same time, where it was

0: really a bloody revolution against all authority, even Christianity. But the American Revolution was a revolution of law, in the fact that Americans believed that Parliament, and later they believed the king as well, were usurping God-given or inalienable rights. And so it's no accident the Declaration of Independence said that all men are created equal and endowed by their creator with certain inalienable God-given rights, including life, liberty, and the pursuit of happiness. That's what they were motivated to fight for, not taxes, but that.
1: Let me ask you in that regard, when you look at freedom of religion, which seems to be under assault today, it's like we've forgotten our way and what our founding was about. Where did the freedom of religion originate, and why do we often refer to that as the most core freedom?
0: Well, the founding of the 13 English colonies occurred in a remarkable time and place in the wake of what was called the English Reformation, where there was an explosion of faith in England that spread across the nation in a great revival. And in that time and place, at that moment, in time, a very narrow moment, that's when the English people spilled into the American colonies. And you had a real diversity of faith. You had the Puritans in New England, the Baptists in Rhode Island, the Dutch Reformed in New York. You had the Quakers in Pennsylvania, the Presbyterians in New Jersey and Delaware, and the Catholics in Maryland. You had Jewish communities in New York, Philadelphia, and Charleston. And then you had the Anglicans in Virginia, the Carolinas, and Georgia. So a lot of diversity, but all people of the book. Hmm. And so that was the foundation of American culture and law and government. And so when this revolution occurred, it really was a revolution of law, where the American people believed that through a series of actions, the British Parliament and later the king were attempting to usurp what was known then as the higher law. And the belief was that you were to be submissive to authority over you unless that authority usurped the higher law. And they believe that's what occurred, and you see that in the language of the Declaration of Independence. And that really was the motivation throughout the Revolutionary War.
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1: You know, Rod, you mentioned the book, Washington's Perspective on America's Sacred Calling as a Nation, and I want you to elaborate on that. But also, when you look at that idea of exceptionalism, I think this kind of fits in that area where there seems to be the founding of this country, the Revolutionary War. There is a spiritual overtone to it all. And again, while I've traveled, people have said America has stood as that beacon of freedom. If we lose America, we lose everything, because we try imperfectly to stand in that position of freedom through all different kinds of administrations and philosophies and beliefs. But I think at the core, America has always stood for that idea of freedom, democracy, etc., imperfectly as it does. But speak to that understanding that Washington seemed to have already, that this was an exceptional nation because of its connection to God, and then its future was pretty bright if we stood on the right values.
0: Well, and that is how, there's a good summary of what he believed, but again, he was really representative of the general worldview of the American people. And when you look at the Continental Congress, like you look at the American people at that time, you saw, in terms of faith, you saw those who had little or none. You had the nominal and you had the people who were of strong faith. But aside from where they were personally, there was this underlying foundation, this Judeo-Christian worldview and those values and those principles. John Adams said, again, about those signers and those who drafted the Declaration of Independence, and he said that that beautiful group of young men were united only by one thing, and that was, quote, the general principles of Christianity. So if you look at how, for instance, Congress provided leadership for that drive for independence and that drive for freedom, Congress throughout the war, twice a year, called for days of prayer, fasting, and humiliation. That was what they called it. They actually had the audacity, after some defeats, to call on American people to repent of their sins. And after victories, they would call for times of worship. When they wanted to put out a message to the American people, they would send it to two places, and this included the Declaration of Independence. And that's why it's a document that's really laced with the language of faith throughout that. And if you think about it, you know, the U.S. Constitution's a rule book. Rule books don't have philosophy in them. The mission statement for America was the Declaration of Independence. So the Declaration of Independence gave you the mission statement, the why, the motivation, the explanation.
1: Yeah, that is really good to think of it that way. Rod, we have to talk about, the national sin, slavery, and what was going on at the time. And so often today, we place our current cultural perspective, our modern glasses, on the view of those then. Although I do like Shelby Steele, who I interviewed, and Shelby said he's an African-American. I think he operates out of Stanford University. But one of the things that he said is, people need to understand that the Founding Fathers, although they didn't do away with slavery at the time, they wrote the document that would quickly, compared to how long slavery had been in play. I think he said it was a 3,000-year-old industry that started in Africa, certainly was used around the world for an economic engine. We get all that. But he said, if you think about it, the Founding Fathers created a document that you quoted a moment ago about all men being created equal, that within 80, 90 years, it would result in the Emancipation Proclamation, what Abraham Lincoln would do. So they took a 3,000-year-old industry, created a document that could illuminate people at the right time with the right leadership to end it. And that's kind of part of our history too. But speak to that idea that everything the Founding Fathers believed is nullified because they didn't attack slavery at the time, even though George Washington wrote about the growing concern he had about it.
0: Well, first of all, you have to acknowledge and understand, come from a point of view that's reality, that slavery was the great American tragedy, that often the way the government treated Native American peoples, great American tragedy. And yet, at the same time, there was this great debate about slavery with the founders at the time of the Declaration of Independence, and Jefferson's original draft was stronger about it, language that was taken out. And the big concern was, politically, that they felt like that it was so narrow of a vote to be able to pass this Declaration of Independence, and it really was narrow, because it had to be unanimous. Because you couldn't have some colonies that were in, some colonies were out. And so the big debate was that finally they decided, after dealing with slavery, that they couldn't fix it. So they kicked the can down the road, because they felt like that they had to have the Declaration of Independence, they had to have a nation, and then it could be addressed. So then it came up again during the Constitution, and it still was not properly addressed, and the can was kicked down the road again. But even with all that imperfection, even with how that all turned out, still the forward motion was put in place, that it would be such hypocrisy to say in your mission statement that all men are created equal by their Creator, and yet have such inequality with slavery. And so once that document became the mission statement of this new nation and was expressed through law, through the Constitution, it was like the clock was ticking on the death of slavery.
1: Yeah. I mean, and that, you know, it is a scourge. It's horrific what took place. You don't want to minimize that. But like any nation, you hopefully continue to grow in a positive direction, in a good biblical direction, which I think when you look at the arc of history in the U.S., that's certainly, I think, the experience. And many people are coming to that same conclusion, including Shelby Steele, who just says, we are so much closer than we were 40 years ago, 60 years ago. So that continual progress is the key, even though it's imperfect. Rod, let me ask you, we have the privilege of celebrating our freedom in America today, largely because of what these people did back then. How did George Washington and the Founding Fathers celebrate their freedom right after their victory over the British?
0: Well, for all purposes, the Revolutionary War ended in 1781 with the victory at Yorktown. But it took another almost 2 years or to work out all the details and come to a treaty at the Treaty of Paris. Washington's reaction was to call for a worship service. Congress did the same thing. Congress called for, on these days of prayer and fasting, the Continental Congress observed those on typically by assembling together and then marching as a unit to a church in Philadelphia. And in some cases, twice at least, they went to two different churches for two different worship services. And that's how they reacted to the victory. There was this widespread celebration. On July 4th, they released the Declaration of Independence. But Jefferson, Adams, the founders, they thought the great party day would be on the 2nd. And Adams said, in fact, he wrote a letter to his wife and said that, you know, from now on, July the 2nd will be a day of celebration, of fireworks, of worship services, of great and glad celebration on the 2nd.
1: Yeah. You know, on this day, we're celebrating this. This is why we had you here, to talk about the founding of America, all of its goodness and all of its imperfection. And I think this will be a little bit of an unfair question, but you're the historian. So if we could slap the Jurassic Park idea onto the Founding Fathers and somehow we could revive them to come back today, and they look at America and they look at where we're at, what do you think their reaction would be?
0: Well, I would say that, and I've thought about that, I would say that, and I'm, you know, getting in the ground of speculation here, but I would say, first of all, that they would be impressed at the scope and measure of America. They would be impressed to a point with technology. I think they would have a lot to grieve about. I think they would grieve a lot about America and where it is today in terms of its shift in the worldview. Because and this is really central to everything that you're addressing, I believe, but the great influential and underreported story of our generation, to me as a historian, is the shift in the worldview in the Western culture and in America in particular. You know, everybody has a worldview. It's how you look at life. It's how you view the world. It's your core values. And the traditional historic Western civilization worldview and the American worldview was a Judeo-Christian worldview, biblical worldview. And in the mid-late 20th century, there became a shift from this worldview, the Judeo-Christian worldview, holding a view that God is the authority over everything and that God should be the central focus of everything. And the shift over to a view that humanity is the authority over everything and humanity should be the focus of everything. Now, that is a phenomenal shift that has a remarkable impact and cannot do anything but that.
1: I think in that context then, right at the end here, you know, what do churches do? Churches played a vital role, as you've pointed out, in the Revolutionary War. Clergy led people in their theological understanding of what was right and wrong. What about today? How do we apply those principles to our situation today? How do we assess our situation and then act accordingly?
0: How should we then live? Well, I would say that we have to remember that it is a difficult time for people of faith, and particularly for Christians who are called on to remain steadfast in the faith and in the truth of Scripture, and that at the same time becoming the unpopular minority, and also having to show the love of Christ and wanting to show the love of Christ. But I would just say that from a point of view of history, that you see throughout history that the church has flourished under duress. Mm. So I would say that if we feel pressure as Christians today, and I'm speaking as personally now as a Christian, not as a historian, but I think we feel that pressure, we have to realize that this is not new for Christianity. This is what we've enjoyed as Christians here in this culture over the life of our nation has been really unique. And it's not typical of what Christians have faced. And yet we see that the church of Christ has flourished throughout the ages.
1: It's a great reminder. And I think of those scriptures, fear not, be anxious for nothing. I mean, if we as believers believe, I think we should have a sense that God knows what he's doing and he's going to unroll this according to his plan. And, you know, I think we need to be projecting the very things the founding fathers talked about in terms of a sense of faith, religious freedom, the core beliefs of the Judeo-Christian perspective, the fruit of the Spirit. If we can do those things and remain calm, I think people will wake up when we go into this folly of trying to live life without God, because I think it ends up in a dead end. And I think our culture is experiencing that now.
0: Well, always throughout history, if you study church history, the challenge has been, and it is today, that in whatever circumstances we face, that we show the love of Christ.
1: Do that consistently, and God will take care of it. Think of the people in Rome and what they faced, like you mentioned China, where it doesn't look like the church is going to flourish or even get out of that decade or that century, and then the Lord turns it around. And the thing standing in the floor of the Colosseum today is what? Oh, a cross, the cross of Christ. Isn't that interesting? Rod, this has been great. Thank you for the conversation. Thanks for re-educating us on what the Founding Fathers, particularly George Washington, was about, what this nation was founded upon, the principles that it was founded upon, and the reminder of how do we get back there and concentrate on the core things. Fear not, be anxious for nothing, and love your neighbor and love God. And I think you've got the ingredients there for a truly continued great nation. Thanks for being with us.
0: My pleasure.
1: And if you want a copy of this great book, By the Hand of Providence, get in touch with us and we will send it to you for gift of any amount. If you can make a monthly commitment like Gene and I do and Dina and John do.
2: Monthly contributors.
1: Yeah, that's a great way to do it. We'll send you a copy as our way of saying thank you. If it's a one-time gift, we'll do the same. We'll send a copy of the book for you. And it's just a great way to do ministry together.
2: Yeah, donate today and make a generous contribution as you can, and we'll send that book to you by the hand of Providence. 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
2: In his second letter to the Corinthians, the Apostle Paul wrote, "Where the Spirit of the Lord is, there is freedom." Well, freedom, liberty, was the pressing need felt by the leaders of 13 American colonies more than 200 years ago. They had a deep faith in God and decided to take a stand against the mightiest empire in the world when they signed the Declaration of Independence. I'm John Fuller. This is Focus on the Family with Focus President and author Jim Daly. And Jim, I suspect that there are many, many people who really don't understand and fully comprehend the circumstances surrounding that document and this special day.
1: Well, it's true, John. We weren't present at the moment. All the subtlety of what was going on in the culture of early America is lost. We don't know it. But we can try to feel it through creative efforts. And, you know, think about the wonder that we have today when we celebrate July 4th. It's friends and family and barbecue and maybe going for a hike here in the beautiful Rocky Mountains or going to the beach if that's what you live by. We celebrate it with fun and recreation and family. But we've got to remember, this is a serious issue back in 1776. These founding fathers, as they were putting their lives on the line, the Declaration of Independence was seen as a document of treason by the British. In fact, I didn't know this, but they had to keep the name secret of the signers of the Declaration just to protect their lives.
2: Wow.
1: And that's the environment. That's the subtlety that we're talking about that's lost on us today. But our good colleagues that produce Adventures in Odyssey produced a fabulous, creative recollection of 1776, and we want to play that today for you.
2: As we do that, let me give some background. Adventures in Odyssey is a radio program that we've produced since 1987. It's intended for children, families across the land. Listen to it, though. It's so well done, and it weaves together entertainment and biblical truth. And the setting is the small fictional town of Odyssey. And the grandfather-type character named Mr. Whitaker, or Whit, runs an old-fashioned ice cream shop. In addition to being a radio program, Adventures in Odyssey is also available on CD or in download form. And we have details at focusonthefamily.com/weekend. Today's episode is called The Day Independence Came and features a young history buff named Irwin Springer, who's currently playing a game of historical trivia with Whit and his friend Tom. But in a few minutes, who knows where he'll be?
5: Okay, here's one for you. Who commanded the British forces during the Revolution?
6: That's easy. General Charles Cornwallis.
7: Oh, boy, he sure got that. How do you know all that stuff, Irwin?
6: Oh, I love the Revolutionary War. There were so many great heroes, like Washington and Adams and Nathan Hale. It's my favorite period in history.
5: Oh, speaking of Franklin, that reminds me. I have a book about him for you, Irwin. It's a big, thick one, too. I found it in a sale downtown.
6: Really? Where is it?
5: It's on one of the shelves in the Bible room. I didn't want any of the kids to handle it before you got to it.
6: Great!
7: Look at him go. You'd think he was looking for buried treasure or something.
5: Well, what makes you think he isn't?
6: Great, there's nobody here. I'll be able to read it right now. Let's see. There it is on the top shelf. Now, where's the stepladder? Well, here's a chair. Mr. Whitaker doesn't like us to climb on chairs. I'll just do it real quick and nobody will ever know. There we go. Still pretty high. I think I can stretch up and get it, though. Got it! Whoa! My head. Ouch. Oh, my head. The book must have hit it when I fell down. Hey, where is my book? Come to think of it, where's Whit's End? This looks like the old dirt road up to Trickle Lake, except it isn't.
8: Boy! You, boy!
6: Who, me?
8: Yes. Follow me if you value your hide.
6: Excuse me, but I was taught never to go with strangers. Oh, right behind you!
9: Hey now! Hold up, rebel! Don't run!
6: Did he say rebels?
8: Yes. We have to get out of this clearing. Over there! Get behind those bushes!
9: Where are they?
10: I don't know. They run like rabbits. Now they've got to be about here somewhere.
11: Well, let's take a breather for a moment, shall we, Alfie?
10: Right.
6: They look like redcoats.
8: Yes, they are redcoats, and deadly ones, too. We have to think of some way out of this. We could fight, but unfortunately, I have no more shot left. Still, there must be some way.
6: Hey, Look up there, above the soldiers.
8: What?
6: You see it? That big white-looking thing.
8: Yes, so?
6: It's a wasp's nest.
8: So it is. How's your aim?
6: Not too good.
8: All right. Looks like it's up to me, then. Hand me that rock over there.
6: Okay.
8: Now, we'll only have one shot, so it has to count. Are you ready?
6: Yep, ready.
8: Hey, lobsterbacks, how about some company?
12: Look out!
6: Yeah, look at him go.
8: Oh, we fixed them for fair, eh?
6: Oh, the wasps are turning.
8: We best beat a hasty retreat or we'll end up as food for the wasps ourselves.
6: You said it. Let's get out of here. Ouch! They're still coming!
8: There's a lake ahead. Can you swim?
6: No.
8: Well, there's no time like the present to learn.
6: Whoa!
8: Well, now, don't struggle. Don't struggle. I've got you there. I have you. Now, that's it. Just move your arms and legs. Yeah, that's good. Oh, this way. That's it. Now, up under the shore. Well, we've had quite an adventure. And I don't even know your name or where you're from.
6: I'm Erwin Springer from Odyssey.
8: Well, Erwin Springer from Odyssey, I thank you for saving my life.
6: Likewise, I'm sure. And you are?
8: My name is Hale. Nathan Hale.
6: Nathan Hale? The Nathan Hale?
8: Huh? You've heard of me?
6: Who hasn't heard of you?
8: Well, I don't know. Everyone, I would imagine.
6: Wait a minute. If you're Nathan Hale, then this must be... What year is this?
8: 1776. July, to be precise. We're just outside of the township of New York.
6: New York? Oh, wow! Oh, wow!
8: Mr. Springer, are you all right?
6: Yeah, I just can't... You're really Nathan Hale?
8: Yes. I think I better get you back to camp. You seem a bit delirious. Can you walk?
6: Yeah, sure.
8: Are you sure? It's a good stretch of the legs.
6: No, I'm okay, really. Let's go.
8: Good fellow. All right, this way then.
6: Wait a minute. What camp?
8: The camp of the Continental Army, of course.
6: Oh, wow.
13: Halt, who goes there?
8: Nathan Hale and Master Erwin Springer from the township of Odyssey.
13: Nathan? Well, thank God you're all right. You're long overdue.
8: If it hadn't been for this young man, I might not have made it at all.
13: Well, you're to report to headquarters right away.
8: Yes, I do have information that won't wait. Master Springer, follow me.
6: Oh, wow. I can't believe this. I'm in the middle of the Colonial Army.
8: Well, we don't have much, but we call it home.
6: This is everything I've ever dreamed about come to life.
8: I'm glad it meets with your approval. Here we are, the headquarters tent. Wait here, there's someone I want you to meet.
6: This is incredible! The kids at Wits End are never gonna believe this. I'm not even sure I believe it. Maybe I should pinch myself to see if I'm awake. No, if I am dreaming, I don't want to wake up. This is great!
8: Master Springer, come in.
6: What next?
14: So this is the young man who saved my captain's life.
8: Yes, sir. This is Master Erwin Springer of Odyssey.
14: I'm pleased to make your acquaintance, Master Springer. I'm George Washington.
6: Oh, wow!
14: Oh, wow? Is that some sort of Indian greeting?
8: I don't know, sir. He does seem to say it often, though.
14: Well, in the interest of maintaining good relations with the people of Odyssey, I say, oh, wow, to you, Master Springer.
6: Thank you, sir.
14: In saving Captain Hale, you have done me a great service. I am in your debt.
6: You in my debt? Oh, no, sir. I just pointed out where the wasps were. It was Captain Hale who did all the work.
14: And modest, too. Master Erwin, we were just about to retire for prayers. Will you join us?
6: Prayers?
14: Unless, of course, you don't pray.
6: Oh, no, I do pray every day. I'm a Christian.
14: A patriot and a Christian, too. There's no better combination. Let's do it, then. My tent's this way. Oh, most glorious God, I acknowledge and confess my faults in the weak and imperfect performance of the duties of this day. Direct my thoughts, words, and work. Daily frame me more and more into the likeness of thy Son, Jesus Christ. In his name, amen.
13: Amen. Amen.
14: Master Irwin, you seem perplexed.
6: I just can't believe that I'm praying with General Washington. I never knew you were so... I mean, I've always read that you were religious, but I didn't realize how much Jesus really meant to you.
14: And what of you, Irwin Springer? Do you hold those truths in your heart?
6: Well, I guess I never thought about it before. I mean, I've read about it and everything, but until now I never realized how God really does rule countries, and he is in control of what happens to them. So, I guess the answer to your question is, yes, sir, I do hold these truths in my heart.
14: Then Captain Hale was correct. You are the right man for the job.
6: Job? What job?
14: Listen carefully. Even as we speak, the Second Continental Congress is preparing a statement of independence from England. But I fear that some in that assembly do not feel, as you and I do, that God must be first in our country. And so I have written a message to them, urging them to remember the ruler of nations as they ready the document. I wish you, Irwin Springer, to deliver this message.
6: Me?
14: I know the journey will be tiring, and there is little time. But will you do this for me?
6: Oh, yes, sir.
14: Excellent. Your horse is waiting outside.
6: Horse?
15: Yes. You do ride, don't you?
6: Well, there's no time like the present to learn. Are you coming with me, Captain Hale?
15: No, I'm afraid I must travel a different path. Back to New York.
6: But you'll be caught. I mean, if you're caught, won't you be...
15: Hanged? Yes, in all probability. But if that is the Lord's will, then who am I to stand in the way? I only regret that I have but one life to lose for my country. Now, up you go.
14: Godspeed, Irwin Springer. You carry our best hope. Onward to liberty.

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3: Riding a horse was fun. But this is it, the Pennsylvania State House. Oh, wow!
4: Shh!
3: I'm sorry, Mr. Whitaker?
4: Who?
3: Oh, nothing. You just look like someone from my hometown.
4: Really? Poor fellow.
3: Yeah. Is this where the Second Continental Congress is meeting?
4: Well, indeed it is. That's them in there. Come, have a seat, Master,
3: Irwin Springer.
4: Oh.
3: Thanks, but I've been sitting too long already. Besides, I have a message for the Congress from General Washington.
4: Oh, well, we can't keep that waiting, can we? Here, help me up then, and we'll deliver your message.
3: But they're talking.
4: Oh, that's merely Adams and Dickinson. They're always talking. Come on now.
5: Destroying our house in winter and exposing a growing family before we've got another shelter.
6: It is Britain who has already destroyed the shelter. Yeah.
4: President Hancock.
7: Mr. Franklin, we're in debate.
3: Benjamin Franklin?
4: I realize that, sir, and I apologize for the outburst, but this young gentleman has just arrived with a message from General Washington.
7: Oh, well, then, by all means, do read it.
4: All right, go ahead, Master Springer.
3: Oh, wow! Gentlemen of the Congress, I write you at a most delicate time. Our cause faces its most trying days. General Howe has gathered 30,000 troops, ready to strike our position. As usual, we are short on ammunition, rations, and men. But we stand ready to fight, awaiting the outcome of your decision for or against independence.
6: There. What do you think of your precious king now, Mr. Dickinson? A king who has massed 30,000 troops to attack one of his own colonies.
8: A colony that rebelled against him, sir. Discipline where discipline is due.
6: Discipline? Have you forgotten the causes for which we fight? Taxation without representation. The oppression of our citizens.
8: Unlike you, Mr. Adams, I cannot so easily remove myself from the most powerful empire on the earth. We have no hope of winning. Better live Englishmen than dead patriots.
4: There are many, Mr. Dickinson, who would say that to live under English rule is to be dead.
6: Hear, hear.
8: Really, Mr. Franklin? And does this cause merit sending our small army to certain defeat against such overwhelming numbers?
3: But it's not certain defeat. We'll win, honest.
7: Master Springer, you are a guest of this assembly. Please remember that.
3: Yes, sir.
4: The cause of freedom merits any price, Mr. Dickinson.
9: Yeah.
4: And as for myself, this great force only spurs my belief that we must strengthen our unity, not weaken it. We must indeed all hang together. Or most assuredly, we will all hang separately.
8: I think General Washington will not find his opponents so amusing.
6: Of what concern is the size of the enemy? I feel no anxiety at the large army against us. Have we forgotten the remarkable interventions of heaven in our favor? God will not forsake a people engaged in so righteous a cause if we remember his loving kindness.
8: And are we so sure that God is with us?
3: General Washington thinks so.
7: Master Springer.
3: I'm sorry, President Hancock. I know I shouldn't talk, but I haven't finished the message. I firmly believe that God is on our side, as long as we are on His. And so, my only request is that you seek the counsel of Almighty God and humbly implore His providence in this most solemn task. G. Washington.
8: Well, the general's faith does him credit, to be sure. But most military men believe that God is with them. It hardly makes it so. More likely, God doesn't care at all about this conflict.
4: He cares, Mr. Dickinson. I have lived, sir, a long time. And the longer I live, the more convincing proofs I see of this truth, that God governs in the affairs of men. And if a sparrow cannot fall to the ground without his notice, is it probable that an empire can rise without his aid?
8: You speak of empires, Dr. Franklin. But I see no empire here. Only 13 colonies trying to bind together into a commonwealth. And what will happen to that commonwealth in 20 or 30 years, gentlemen? Might not this great union itself become unwieldy and split into separate commonwealths?
3: No, it won't. It'll stay together and grow. What you're doing here today is the beginning of a great nation, the greatest in the whole world. You can't give it up now. You can't.
8: The idle dreams of youth. But what does reality say, gentlemen? Does it not tell us that this union you hold so dear will dissolve, and the many who have been sacrificed on the altar of freedom will have died in vain? I implore you, gentlemen, don't let that happen. Vote against independence!
7: Mr. Adams, have you anything to say?
10: What can I say that hasn't already been hackneyed back and forth 100 times in this room? The issue is plain. Before God, I believe the hour has come. Live or die, survive or perish, I am for the Declaration. It is my living sentiment, and by the blessing of God, it shall be my dying sentiment. Independence now, independence forever.
7: It must still be put to the vote.
8: Mr. President, may I say something?
7: Mr. Dickinson?
8: I'm sure that my behavior today will finish off my popularity in this land. But I would rather be unpopular forever than vote away the blood and happiness of my countrymen. It's clear I can't stop you, but I also can't, in good conscience, vote with you. Therefore, I respectfully take my leave.
10: A noble fellow.
4: Indeed.
7: To the vote, gentlemen. Resolved that these United States are and of right ought to be free and independent states, that they are absolved from all allegiance to the British Crown, and that all political connection between them and the state of Great Britain is and ought to be totally dissolved. New Hampshire?
11: Aye.
10: In the course of events, it becomes necessary for one people to dissolve the political band.
7: Rhode Island?
4: Aye. These truths to be self-evident.
7: New Jersey?
4: That all men are created equal.
7: Pennsylvania?
3: Judge. Do declare that
7: Virginia,
3: these United Colonies are and of right ought to be free and independent states.
7: South
3: and for the support of this declaration, with firm
7: Delaware,
3: reliance on the protection of the divine providence,
7: Maryland,
3: we mutually pledge to each other our lives,
7: Georgia,
3: our fortunes, and our sacred honor.
7: New York.
12: New York respectfully abstains.
7: That's 12-0 with one abstention. The motion passes.
4: Ride, Irwin Springer. Proclaim the news that these United States

0: passed! The United States of America are free! Hooray! Hey! Whoa! Oh, boy! Whoa! Ah!
1: Oh, the United States are free. The United States are free.
2: Irwin? Oh. Irwin? Oh, come on now, wake up. Attaboy.
1: Oh, ow, my head. Oh, Mr. Franklin?
2: Franklin? No, it's Mr. Whittaker.
3: Easy now, easy. You took quite a fall.
1: I was in Philadelphia with Benjamin Franklin and John Adams.
3: Oh, it sounds like he's going to be okay.
2: Yeah.
3: Well, I'll go check on the ambulance.
1: What happened?
2: Oh, your chair slipped out from under you. Looks like the book hit you and you hit the floor. You were only out for a couple of seconds, but we'll take you to the hospital just in case. Now, what were you talking about when you woke up?
1: Oh, I had this incredible dream. I was in the Revolution with Nathan Hale, and I prayed with George Washington, and he sent me back to the Continental Congress with a message, and I saw them sign the Declaration of Independence.
2: Wait a minute. Easy now. Sounds like you've had quite an adventure.
1: Oh, I know it was only a dream, but it seemed so real.
2: Well, dreams are that way sometimes.
1: Yeah, but you know what was really weird, Mr. Whittaker?
2: What?
1: Benjamin Franklin looked and sounded just like you.
2: Really? Poor fellow.
1: Oh, wow!
4: And that concludes our Independence Day presentation on Focus on the Family, a radio drama called The Day Independence Came. And it was produced by our tremendously talented Adventures in Odyssey team. And Jim, I love the creativity and the fun throughout that whole episode.
5: It was a lot of fun. You know, my boys loved listening to Adventures in Odyssey as children, right about bedtime. Uh-huh. That was when we would
4: That's
5: sit and listen.
4: Routine.
5: They'd lay in bed, and it was great. And they did really love it. And so many great lessons for them, biblically based lessons. There's so much humor and creativity in the way the team describes that moment in history. And I trust it gave you another perspective about the 4th of July and what it means to live in these wonderful United States. Isn't it amazing to be able to celebrate this holiday, even though our founding fathers were flawed? Of course, they're human. There are no perfect people. The Lord brought together some incredibly intelligent and insightful men to form this country. And we're still benefiting from the wisdom that they put in place many, many years ago.
4: That's right. And so many of them, as you know, Jim, had a deep religious faith. And that was evident when you read their writings. When you go back and look at history, it seems to be forgotten by so many today. And there are even active forces that want to remove God from all public conversation and public view, which does seem wrong, doesn't it?
5: It sure does. We're losing kind of the foundation of what this country is built upon. We talk about what's happening with religious liberty and the other freedoms that we've enjoyed for over 200 years. These freedoms were brilliant measures that the founding fathers put into place. And no other nation was created with these kinds of liberties in mind, and we are all so blessed to experience that here. And hopefully God's mercy will continue to flow through this nation so these deep foundational beliefs can be protected. And it's true, if we lose these freedoms, I really believe we're on the road to tyranny. You only need to look back at history to see that pattern repeated over and over again. And I hope we've been able to give you an educating and entertaining perspective on the founding. Our founding fathers deserve respect, and our nation deserves our steadfast diligence to continue being a nation of freedoms and a nation under God.
4: Well, those are some good thoughts, Jim, and I trust that you and your family will consider those in light of the celebrations that accompany Independence Day and learn more about Adventures in Odyssey and this specific drama from our For God and Country collection when you stop by focusonthefamily.com/weekend. On behalf of Jim Daly and the entire team, thanks for joining us today for Focus on the Family. I'm John Fuller, inviting you back as we once more help you and your family thrive in Christ.
6: Foundations of Freedom, a look at America's founding principles and the leaders who shaped our nation.
7: March 4th, 1865, the Civil War was nearing its end. The nation was exhausted, divided, and grieving. On that day, President Abraham Lincoln delivered his second inaugural address, just 700 words spoken in about 7 minutes. 41 days later, Lincoln would be assassinated. Yet the words he spoke that day still echo through history. In that brief address, Lincoln referenced God 14 times, spoke of prayer, and quoted scripture repeatedly. He reminded Americans that both sides of the conflict shared a common faith, saying both read the same Bible and pray to the same God, and each invokes his aid against the other. Lincoln understood that political division alone could not explain the nation's crisis. More than 160 years later, America still wrestles with division, truth, and our dependence on God. The question is whether we'll remember the wisdom Lincoln left behind.
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10: 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Out of Jesus' 52 parables, 45 had a workplace context. 39 of the 40 miracles in the book of Acts occurred in the marketplace. 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
19: welcome, my friends. 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This is a Christian program dedicated to bring to you the prophetic fulfillment, warnings, and revelations of the end time, and to promote the advancement of Christ's character in your life. I am Pastor Rafael Perez, and I invite you to have a word of prayer. Our dear Heavenly Father, thank you again for giving us this great privilege to study thy prophecy, to study the Bible, and to learn all those final events that are taking place on this earth history. Help us all to be ready for thy soon coming in the clouds of heaven. In the name of Jesus we pray. Amen.
4: Amen.
19: Amen. Brother Paul, my brother over here, John, Patrick, last program we have been identifying that on Daniel 7 and Revelation 13, that little horn or the beast that came out, or the power, okay? It was a political religious power that we studied. But we go to Revelation 14. When we go to Revelation 14, verse 9 and 10, it talks about a mark. Specifically, the Bible says the mark of the beast. Let's have Brother Paul to read chapter 14, verse 9 and 10, please. Go ahead, Brother Paul.
20: And the third angel followed them, saying with a loud voice, "If any man worship the beast and his image and receive his mark in his forehead or in his hand, the same shall drink of the wine of the wrath of God, which is poured out without mixture into the cup of his indignation. And he shall be tormented with fire and brimstone in the presence of the holy angels and in the presence of the Lamb."
19: So, my brother Patrick, it's the Bible speak about worship, worshiping the beast, worshiping the image, worshiping her mark. The first question that we should ask is, isn't this important for everybody to know?
21: Yes, because these messages in Revelation 14, verse 6, goes to every nation, kindred, tongue, and people. This is a global message.
19: And it should be important for us to know it too, to understand it, to know it, and to share it with many others, because our eternal salvation is at the stake, isn't it? Isn't that what the Bible talks about in there?
20: It is, absolutely. And the message itself is very a firm message. I can't recall anywhere in the scripture where man is threatened with the wrath of God if they worship another power.
19: I believe that the enemy, he is trying to hide all this precious truth, because it obviously the enemy doesn't want anybody to be saved. But because we want to be saved, and we want people out there, God's children, to be saved, that's the reason that we must bring this. So we have been identifying in the Bible and throughout the history about that political religious power as being a persecuting power, as thinking to change the God's law. Okay? So before we go into what is the meaning, the biblical meaning of the mark of the beast, we should also understand a little more clear about this mark, about, okay, what is the mark? Since we identify the beast or the political religious power,
22: In a world that screams for your attention, there is a place that invites you to peace. You don't

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2: You will see a difference between the Ten Commandments as of the Bible and the Ten Commandments how they presented to the people. Now, so there has been an attempt on God's law. Let's read specifically in the Bible, in the book of Exodus, verses 8 through 11, quickly, and see how the Bible describes the true Sabbath day. What did the Bible say?
3: It says, remember the Sabbath day to keep it holy. 6 days shalt thou labor and do all thy work, but the seventh day is the Sabbath of the Lord thy God. In it thou shalt not do any work, thou nor thy son, nor thy daughter, nor thy manservant, nor thy maidservant, nor thy cattle, nor the stranger which is in thy gates. For in 6 days the Lord made the heaven, the earth, the sea, and all that in them is, and rested on the seventh day. Wherefore the Lord blessed the Sabbath day and hallowed it.
2: Okay, so it is specific. God was specific that a Sabbath day was on the seventh day of the week. Yes, Brother Patrick.
4: I just would like to say that what Daniel wrote in Daniel 7:25, that he shall think to change God's times and laws, is the same thing that we find in Revelation 14, where the mark of the beast is mentioned, because verse 12 says, here is the patience of the saints, here are they that keep the commandments of God and the faith of Jesus. So the mark of the beast has to be something opposed to the Ten Commandments, and the fourth commandment that Brother Paul read is the only commandment that identifies who the true God is. And this is the commandment that Satan is especially attacking. And this commandment is, we're commanded to worship God in verse 7 of Revelation 14. Worship him that made heaven and earth, the sea and the fountains of waters. That's referring to the fourth commandment and keeping the true seventh-day Sabbath holy.
2: Wow. I know many people out there must be thinking, well, but the Sabbath wasn't the seventh-day Sabbath given to the Jewish. I just want to make sure that we understand what is being taught out there. We know all those things. We know all those misrepresentations. And please, you know, bear with us, but let's make it very clear over here in this radio program today, around the country, around the world, actually, that in several languages, that there is a challenge that even the Roman Catholic institution has been presenting to Christianity. If we read right there from this publication called in 1900 by Rome, by the press of the, you know, there was a press, it talks about how the Pope can have authority to change God's law. Can you read it, Brother Paul, please?
3: Decretal de translat episcop. Pope has power to change times, to abrogate or get rid of, nullify laws, and to dispense with all things, even the precepts of Christ. No, that is strong language.
2: Wow. So again, it's not us. What Pope Nicholas said about the same thing, the Pope's what will stand for reason. And what else he said?
3: He can dispense above the law and of wrong make right by correcting and changing the law.
2: So, Brother Patrick, these are very strong words, isn't it?
4: Yes.
2: But made by a human being about or against God's law. Can we see prophecy of Daniel 7:25 then being fulfilled?
4: Yes, it's trying to change what is unchangeable, because if God could have changed the law, Jesus wouldn't have had to die on the cross for it.
2: So what you're saying is God's law are

0: eternal as God is eternal.
1: Yes. You can't change something that's already perfect.
0: Right, right. Okay. Let's read. Let's move on. There was a Catholic publication, which is still today, it called the Catholic Mirror. On September 23rd, 1893, let's read what they said right there in reference to the fourth commandment, in reference to the so-called sanctity of the Sunday. What did they say? The Catholic.
2: The Catholic Church, for over 1,000 years before the existence of a Protestant, by virtue of her divine mission, changed the day from Saturday to Sunday. Catholic Mirror, September 23, 1893.
0: Brother Patrick, this is very important. Is this publication, can you see that publication was not a Protestant publication? It was what?
1: The Catholic Mirror, September 23, 1893.
0: But let's see, there was a later on in the so-called Reverend Stephen in the Doctrinal Catechism, page 174, and in the same reference about the changing of from Saturday to Sunday, what did he say? Can you read it, please?
1: Question: have you any other way of proving that the Church has power to institute festivals of precept? Answer: had she not such power, she could not have done that in which all modern religionists agree with her. She could not have substituted the observance of Sunday, the first day of the week, for the observance of Saturday, the seventh day, a change for which there is no scriptural authority.
0: Again, this was published not by a Protestant, obviously not by the Eternal Gospel Ministry, but by who? Give the reference, please, again.
1: This was a Doctrinal Catechism by Stephen Keenan, page 174.
0: Later on, my brother Paul, there was another priest in Kansas City, Missouri. What he said in reference to the change from Saturday to Sunday, it was made just by the Romish Church.
2: Enright said, and I quote, "I have repeatedly offered $1,000 to anyone who can prove to me from the Bible alone that I am bound to keep Sunday holy. There is no such law in the Bible. It is a law of the Holy Catholic Church alone. Bible says, remember the Sabbath day to keep it holy. The Catholic Church says, no, by my divine power, I abolish the Sabbath day and command you to keep holy the first day of the week. And lo, the entire civilized world bows down in reverent obedience to the command of the Holy Catholic Church."
0: This was made by a Protestant?
2: No.
0: This statement, or by who?
2: By Priest Enright.
0: Okay, in Kansas City, Missouri. Now, Brother Patrick.
1: I just wanted to add here, we're going to read some more, but just remember the words of Jesus, who said in Matthew 7:24, "Therefore, whosoever heareth these sayings of mine and doeth them, I will liken him unto a wise man that built his house upon the rock." In verse 26, "And everyone that heareth these sayings of mine and doeth them not shall be likened unto a foolish man that built his house upon the sand." What we're reading here are quotations of houses that are being built on sand, on the words of men. They're just, and this last one, he's just saying, "I'll give you $1,000 if you can prove that I'm building on a rock." And
0: yeah,
1: no one.
0: By the way, in open newspapers, secular newspaper across America, and on this radio program, I'm doing the same thing that this Catholic priest used to do about 100 years ago. We are offering $1,000 if somebody will bring with the King James Version just one verse that the sanctity of Saturday had been transferred by Jesus or his disciple.
1: Well, no.
0: Not by a pope, not by a bishop, or not by an ecclesiastical institution, but by Jesus or the disciple. We can give them $1,000. Yes, I've been offering that.
1: Your $1,000 is safe.
0: Okay. Anyway, later on, there was a cardinal. A cardinal is one of the highest authority within the Roman Catholic institution. What the cardinal Gibbons said about this Same topic. Do you have it in there, Brother Paul?
2: Yes,
0: can you
2: I
0: read
2: do.
0: It, please?
2: Cardinal Gibbons, letter of in reply to a letter dated October 28, 1895, asking if the church claimed the change of the Sabbath as her mark. The following was received. Of course, the Catholic Church claimed that the change was her act, and the act is a mark of her ecclesiastical power and authority in religious matters.
0: Wow, this is amazing. This is prophecy being fulfilled, because you read in Revelation 14, 9 and 10 that there is one of the most severe, if not the most severe warning from God to this humanity is to avoid to receive the mark of the beast, isn't it?
2: Yes.
0: And now a cardinal, again, I have to come to you, Brother Patrick. Was Cardinal Gibbons a Protestant?
1: No, he was a Catholic cardinal.
0: And what did he say? That the sanctity or the transfer from the Saturday or the Sunday was a mark of whose authority?
1: Of the Roman Catholic Church system's power and authority in religious matters.
0: So when we hear Protestants saying that this change came by Jesus or by the disciple, what should we tell them? How do we answer to them?
2: That is not true. It is not biblical. It is not historical fact.
1: Jesus kept the Sabbath. The disciples kept the Sabbath. Acts, read the book of Acts. And there was no, in Bible, there's no word in the Bible about a change of the Sabbath.
0: I think it would be better in another program to read the Bible verses in the New Testament that just deal with the first day of the week. I think it would be good in another program to do that.
1: Yes.
0: And you will see why out there, my friends, why we can offer, as my brother Patrick said, very safe, that nobody can claim, wouldn't be able to claim the $1,000, that in none of those Bible verses, from the book of Matthew, the first book of the New Testament, to the book of Revelation, the last book, you will not find one single verse that will say that the sanctity or the holiness of the seven-day Sabbath was transferred to the first day of the week. You will find. So we will take a program for that. So let's move on along, because not only Catholic theologians has been stating openly that Sunday is not a biblical authority. It came from the authority of the Romish Church, the papal, the papacy. Now, what else that they said? So Sunday, he says, the mark of the Roman Catholic Church, you say, right? How about Presbyterian? Let's read how the Presbyterian, a Presbyterian theologian has said, have to say about that.
2: Dwight Theology, I quote from volume 4, page 401, the Christian Sabbath, in brackets Sunday, is not in the scripture and was not by the primitive church called the Sabbath.
0: At least one thing that I see in this all, and we're going to keep reading a couple more, they are very sincere, isn't it?
2: Yes.
0: But can a sincerity bring us to heaven just because we are sincere?
1: No.
0: Of course not. Okay, my brother, how about congregational theologians? Brother Pa, what did he say?
1: Quoting Fowler, minister in the writing in Modes and Subjects of Baptism, writes, there is no command in the Bible requiring us to observe the first day of the week as the Christian Sabbath.
0: How about the Lutheran? Do you have it right there?
1: The observance of the Lord's Day Sunday is founded not on any command of God, but on the authority of the church.
0: Okay. My brother, so how about the Episcopalian, my brother Paul? What do they say about this?
2: The festival of Sunday, like all other festivals, was always only a human ordinance. And it was far from the intention of the apostles to establish a divine command in this respect. Far from them and from the early apostolic church to transfer the laws of the Sabbath to Sunday. Meander the history of the Christian religion and church, page 186.
0: So we see that all these theologians have one thing in agreement, in common. What is that so far?
2: That Sunday is not the biblical Sabbath.
0: Okay. How about Baptists? Can we find a very well-known Baptist theologian referring, commenting on this issue, such an important issue?
1: Yes, this is from Dr. Edward T. Hiscox. in the Baptist Manual, and he writes, "There was and is a commandment to keep holy the Sabbath day, but that Sabbath day was not Sunday. It will be said, however, and with some show of triumph, that the Sabbath was transferred from the seventh to the first day of the week, with all its duties, privileges, and sanctions. Earnestly desiring information on this subject, which I have studied for many years, I ask, where can the record of such a transaction be found? Not in the New Testament, absolutely not. There is no scriptural evidence of the change of the Sabbath institution from the seventh to the first day of the week. Of course," he continues, "I quite well know that Sunday did come into use in early Christian history as a religious day, and we learn from the Christian fathers and other sources. But what a pity that it comes branded with the mark of paganism and christened with the name of the Sun God when adopted and sanctioned by the papal apostasy and bequeathed as a sacred legacy to Protestantism."
0: Wow. So these are very important statements, I believe. One, again, they are very sincere, very open, okay?
1: Brother Raphael, yes. What we're dealing with here is a choice that everyone on planet Earth will have to make, whether we will choose to obey God or choose to obey man.
0: Well, Brother Paul read that the beast would be requesting worship, and one of the way that is being the whole world is worshiping that power is by following her doctrines, her teachings, isn't it?
3: Yes.
0: I mean, that's one way that you can worship. But the Bible says, God says, remember. And the only one of the Ten Commandments that start with the word remember is that one in reference to the true seven-day Sabbath. Was God trying to tell us something about it? What do you think, Brother Paul?
2: God is trying to emphasize to us the importance of paying close attention. Thus far in our last three studies, we have identified the beast, starting with the first beast down to the last. We saw a composition of the beast as we studied 2 days ago in Revelation chapter 13. Now we are identifying that this is a mark of that beast.
0: Uh-huh.
2: A mark of that beast.
0: And
2: he said the mark of the church, but we saw the church as the beast.
0: And a cardinal already has said that the sanctity of Sunday is the mark of who?
2: Of the church, which is the beast. We identify the beast. And God says, if any man receive the mark of the beast. We read that in Revelation 14.
0: Brother Patrick, do we have to expect God to speak even more clearly?
1: Well, he's speaking very clearly because we know he's talking about a religious system when he says, don't worship the beast. And the day of worship is, in the Bible, is the seven-day Sabbath. So if we're worshiping the beast and God's going to be angry, it must be a law. It must be a day that's not on the seventh-day Sabbath.
0: Now, of course, I'm glad that you said the system, mm-hmm. because there's so many good people. In the midst of all religious organizations, including in the Roman Church, good people, God's people. That's why the calling of mercy comes from the Lord. You know, come out of her, my people. This is a message of love, of course. Yes, my brother Paul.
2: I know that people are sincere, but the text says, if any man worship the beast, we read in Revelation chapter 13 that all the world shall worship the beast. Anyone whose name is not written in the Lamb's Book of Life will worship the beast.
0: Right. Now,
2: so somewhere in there, whether they intend to or not, they are worshiping the beast.
0: Right. You know, the Bible brings that on God's law, there is found a seal, a mark. And of course, we won't have time today to enter into that. But obviously, that the seal of God or the mark of God must be something also, must be then the date opposed to the mark of the beast or the date of the beast, isn't it?
2: Yes.
0: And we're gonna study more in detail because we will see that throughout the Bible, the fourth commandment, the true Saturday, Sabbath day, the seven-day Sabbath, is a seal, a mark that God has been living, has been giving to us through His word. So, because He wants us to be sealed for eternity, isn't it?
2: One quick question as you're concluding. Why would God speak through His servant Isaiah in Isaiah 8:16, saying, bind up the law, if there wasn't a breach?
0: And seal my law among my people. It said, it keeps saying in there. So my brother Patrick, when it says seal my law among the people, obviously that seal or mark must be found where? In God's law, isn't it?
1: Yes.
0: In the Ten Commandments.
1: Because a seal usually is associated with the law of the king, and the king of the universe, God, has his seal, his name, his title, and authority in the fourth commandment.
0: Well, we will have to expand into that, obviously, in another program about the seal being, you know, because there is one king only that we should follow. And who is that king, Brother Paul?
2: Our Lord and Savior, Jesus Christ.
0: Amen. And that is the king and the authority that you, our radio listeners, and us must be obeying, must be found faithful to, not into a man, not to an institution, but to Jesus and Jesus alone. We are going to either be found on this end time following the beast or following the lamb. We have identified the beast, the religious political power, but the lamb is Jesus Christ. He was the one that died for each one of us. He is the one that is going to come for His people, and He is the one that wants to seal His church, His people, with the seal of His law into their hearts. So I believe that that should be a topic that we should be entering in the next radio program, because we want to receive the seal of the living God in our life so we can be sealed for eternal life. May the God, may Jesus bless each one of us and help us to live in obedience to His Ten Commandments. God bless you all.
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0: So many of us spend so little time thinking about the Lord during the day, and yet we want to live with Him forever. God's Word has a bottomless supply of insights for life, but social media captures so much more of most people's attention. Well, today on A New Beginning, as Pastor Greg Laurie continues our Genesis series, we'll see how Noah remembered the Lord. It was his priority after reaching dry land following the flood. We'll learn a number of principles from following the life of this great patriarch.
1: Genesis chapter 6, the title of my message is God Keeps His Promises. Let's pray. Father, we're so glad you keep your promises to us. We don't always keep our promises to you, but even though sometimes we are faithless, you are always faithful. Now we ask you to speak to us from your word. I pray for anybody here who doesn't know you that this would be eye-opening for them, and they would want to get right with you. Or maybe someone who has stumbled and fallen in some way, shape, or form, that they could be restored after hearing this message from your word. We commit this Bible study to you now. In Jesus' name we pray. Amen. So we've all had promises made to us. Maybe some were broken. Maybe we made a promise to someone else that we broke. But the good news is when God makes a promise to us, He's good for it. You can take it to the bank. He always keeps His promises. And in fact, every time you see a rainbow, it's a reminder that God keeps His promises. Because the rainbow is a symbol of this covenant that He made with humanity after Noah and his family got out of the ark and landed safely. Now the Lord was promising something very special to them. And God keeps His promises to us. Someone said that there are at least 3,000 promises from God to us in the Bible. Well, what are they? Here's just a few. You might want to write down these references. God promises to forgive you of all of your sins. 1 John 1:9 says, if we will confess our sin, He's faithful and just to forgive us our sin and cleanse us from all unrighteousness. God promises to give us a new life in Christ. Because over in 2 Corinthians 5:17 it says, if any man be in Christ, he is an altogether different kind of person. The old things have passed away, and behold, everything becomes fresh and new. I love that. One of the reasons I like it when it rains is everything gets cleaned. All the dirty cars are cleaned, right? And you might even see a rainbow afterwards. God makes all things new when we believe in Him. He promises to be with us in our hard times. Maybe I'm talking to somebody right now going through a very difficult time. You feel as though you've been abandoned and you're alone. Well, here's what God says. When you go through deep waters, I'll be with you. When you go through rivers of difficulty, you will not drown. When you walk through the fire of oppression, you'll not be burned up and the flames will not consume you. God also promises to complete the work He has begun in your life. Philippians 1:6 says, I'm sure of this, he who began a good work in you will bring it to completion at the day of Jesus Christ. God also promises to give us peace in our hearts when we're tempted to worry, because we're told in Philippians 4:6, don't worry about anything, pray about everything, and the peace of God that passes all understanding will guard your heart.
2: In a world that screams for your attention, there is a place that invites you to peace. You don't need a

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2: I think even people who aren't Christians are alarmed at the state of our world right now. The turmoil, the upheaval, the unraveling before our eyes, it appears, of our own culture. And they're saying, is this like what the Bible was talking about? They're wondering, is Armageddon coming? Jesus is coming again. And there's a series of events that are going to happen in the end times. And they're a lot like dominoes closely stacked together. And when the first one falls, the others will fall in rapid succession. And those events in chronological order are the rapture, the revealing of the Antichrist, the tribulation period, the battle of Armageddon, the second coming, and then the millennium. So it starts with the rapture. That's the next event on the prophetic calendar. 1 Thessalonians 4:17 says, the dead in Christ shall rise first, and we which are alive and remaining shall be caught up together with them in the clouds, and so shall we ever be with the Lord. The word caught up is from the Greek word harpazo. It means to be taken by force. It's been translated into the word rapture. That is commonly used to describe this event. We're caught up to meet the Lord. And I bring this up because Jesus actually said it would be like it was in the days of Noah before the Lord's return. Matthew 24:37, Jesus said, the arrival of the Son of Man will take place in times like Noah's. Before the great flood, everyone was carrying on as usual, having a good time, right until the day that Noah entered the ark. They knew nothing until the flood came and swept everything away. The Son of Man's arrival will be like that. Two men will be working in the field. One will be taken, the other left behind. Two women will be grinding at the mill. One will be taken and another left behind. So stay awake, be alert. You have no idea when your master will show up. So we're talking a little bit about Noah last time and how evil things were and how Noah managed to walk with God when no one else did. But what does it mean to walk with God? It's really quite simple. If you take a walk with someone, the idea is to get in cadence with each other so you can have a conversation. And there's actually a verse in the book of Amos that gives an insight. It says, shall two walk together unless they have agreed? Unless they have agreed. So to walk with God is to be in agreement with him. In fact, this can be translated, can two walk together unless they've made an appointment? So you have an appointment with God, and I suggest you keep it. You remember that Adam had an appointment with God, or he would meet with the Lord in the cool of the day, and one day the Lord showed up in the Garden of Eden, and Adam was hiding. Why? Because he had sinned against the Lord. And God wants you to keep your appointment. You know, some people are always late for everything. Are you one of those people? Who are the late people? Raise your hand. See, well, you're raising your hand. You're owning it. You're the late people. Always late, always 15 minutes late, right? Why is that? You don't want to be late for your appointment with God. How many of you are punctual and always on time? Raise your hand. Oh, a few more of those people. Okay, now let me ask another question. How many of you who are punctual are married to a late person? Raise your hand. Interesting. Welcome to my world. I won't say who's who, but you might be able to figure it out. But anyway, and speaking of marriage, the word, unless they have agreed, also speaks of a betrothal. Can two walk together unless they've been joined as if in marriage? And the picture of us being married to Christ is used many times in Scripture. He's the groom, we're the bride, right? And my wife and I, you know, being married so many years, know each other very well. We'll go into a restaurant and we'll sit down, a restaurant we've been to before. And before Kathy even picks up the menu, I'll say, you're going to order this. And she'll ignore me. And she'll go through this whole process of asking many questions about, can I substitute that for this and this for that? And what about this?

0: Good encouragement today on A New Beginning from Pastor Greg Laurie by way of his message called God Keeps His Promises. You know, one of the first promises Pastor Greg mentioned earlier in the message is that the Lord promises to forgive our sin. If we will confess our sin, He is faithful and just to forgive us of our sin and cleanse us from all unrighteousness. That's a promise there for the taking. Have you received that promise? That promise is for everyone, isn't it, Pastor Greg?
1: That's right. The Bible says whoever will call upon the name of the Lord will be saved. So think of it this way. Maybe you're out in a riptide in the ocean and you can't get your footing and you're in trouble and you see a lifeguard. Call out for help and the lifeguard will rescue you. The same is true spiritually. You're drowning in your sin. You need help. Jesus will save you. He will rescue you, but you must call out to Him. And you know how you do that? You do it in prayer. So let me just lead you in a simple prayer, and you can pray this prayer after me. You can pray it out loud if you like. And this is where you are calling out to Jesus to save you. Just pray this. Lord Jesus, I know I'm a sinner, and I know You are the Savior who died on the cross for my sin and rose again from the dead. Now, Lord, I turn from my sin, and I put my faith in You. Be my Savior, my Lord, be my God and my friend. I choose to follow You from this moment forward. In Jesus' name I pray. Amen. Hey, if you just prayed that prayer, I want you to know that Christ Himself has come to live inside of you. And I have a resource I want to send you. It's called the New Believer's Bible. So the New Believer's Bible is the New Testament in the New Living Translation with hundreds of notes that I wrote that will encourage you in this commitment you are making to follow Christ. 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Here's Dave to tell you more.
0: 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Well, this month, America celebrates a milestone birthday, and we want to make available a relevant movie called A Great Awakening. It's the story of George Whitefield, Benjamin Franklin, and the Great Awakening that set the stage for the founding of our country. Here's the movie's director, Joshua Enck.
2: In the 250th anniversary of our nation, the word liberty is going to be used in many, many circles.
3: Yeah.
2: And people, it's something that everybody wants. Everybody wants liberty, but they have different definitions
3: yes.
2: of it. Some people think that ultimate liberty is no rules at all. But yeah. we know that that all leads to bondage.
3: Yeah.
2: And then others know that there's a construct and there's, you know, a moral code.
3: Yes.
2: And that it follows what true liberty really is.
3: Right.
2: And true liberty for us is the belief in Jesus Christ to be set free from our sins. And that is what's on that liberty bell that rings out in our
3: yes.
2: city of brotherly love. Proclaim liberty throughout all the land unto all the inhabitants thereof. This film, A Great Awakening, is going to proclaim the true definition of liberty through two unlikely people mm-hmm. who providentially came together, you know, and not just was a part of the Great Awakening,
3: right.
2: but sparked the Great Awakening.
3: Right.
2: And it became an inferno and literally changed the culture of this nation and gave it its identity.
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6: March 4th, 1865, the Civil War was nearing its end. The nation was exhausted, divided, and grieving. On that day, President Abraham Lincoln delivered his second inaugural address, just 700 words spoken in about 7 minutes. 41 days later, Lincoln would be assassinated. Yet the words he spoke that day still echo through history. In that brief address, Lincoln referenced God 14 times, spoke of prayer, and quoted scripture repeatedly. He reminded Americans that both sides of the conflict shared a common faith, saying both read the same Bible and pray to the same God, and each invokes his aid against the other. Lincoln understood that political division alone could not explain the nation's crisis. More than 160 years later, America still wrestles with division, truth, and our dependence on God. The question is whether we'll remember the wisdom Lincoln left behind.
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10: 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Out of Jesus' 52 parables, 45 had a workplace context. 39 of the 40 miracles in the book of Acts occurred in the marketplace. 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
16: Welcome back to Where He Leads Me. 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
16: We're very, very happy to be with you today. And Laura, last week,

0: we talked about how to lead someone to the Lord. And this week, we're going to be talking about the Holy Spirit. So why don't you briefly recap what we did last week, and then we'll start with the Holy Spirit this week.
1: Well, Mike, last week we came with the idea of teaching and training people how to approach someone to lead them to the Lord. And we also hoped and prayed that we were speaking to some people who did not yet know the Lord. And so we just wanted to talk to people about how easy it is to get saved, and that most people, at least in my experience, are just waiting for someone to ask them. And I always ask two very simple questions after talking with someone and building rapport. And I would say, do you know the Lord? And if they said no, then I would say, do you want to? And most of the time, people said, yes, I want to know the Lord. It's very simple to lead people to the Lord and then follow that with a prayer for salvation. But today, we are looking at what happens beyond salvation. We are looking how the Holy Spirit leads us, guides us, helps us to grow up in faith.
0: Well, Laura, I have to say that you and I both grew up in traditional churches from an early age, and our parents had us in church for most of our lives, but I think we've talked about it, and we can both honestly say, I do not remember the Holy Spirit ever really being talked about or mentioned as I grew up.
1: Well, Mike, that's true, and I grew up in another community, in another traditional denomination, and I never heard a single sermon about the Holy Spirit. There was never anything. So I knew there was a Holy Spirit, but I didn't know anything about the Holy Spirit, and I never heard a sermon about the Holy Spirit. And when I started reading the Bible for myself, and I started seeing about the Holy Spirit, I was amazed, and I did not know who the Holy Spirit was. So this is a great message that we really need to dive into, because the Holy Spirit is such a huge part, and it is the power of the indwelling of the Holy Spirit in our lives.
0: Well, Laura, the Holy Spirit has been prophesied about in both the Old Testament and the New Testament, because in Isaiah 44:3 it says, "For I will pour water on him who is thirsty, and floods on the dry ground. I will pour my spirit on your descendants, and my blessing on your offspring." And in Joel 2, verses 28 to 29, it says, "And it shall come to pass afterward that I will pour out my spirit on all flesh. Your sons and your daughters shall prophesy, your old men shall dream dreams, your young men shall see visions, and also on my men servants and on my maid servants I will pour out my spirit in those days." And Laura, these are scriptures from the Old Testament.
1: Mike, that's true. And the verses that you just read out of Joel 2 were actually repeated by Peter on the day of Pentecost in the New Testament in Acts chapter 2. And so these verses were quoted immediately following the outpouring of the Holy Spirit in Acts chapter 2. And it was like saying, that which Joel was talking about is this. This is what you are seeing that Joel talked about all these centuries ago, but now we are seeing what Joel prophesied come to pass.
0: Well, that's right, Laura, and he did repeat those words from Joel right after the Holy Spirit fell. And the Holy Spirit falling was such an important thing to happen. Jesus had told them to wait for the outpouring of the Holy Spirit, and so that took place. So we see again in Acts 2, verses 16 to 18, this is what is written. "But this is what was spoken by the prophet Joel, and it shall come to pass in the last days, says God, that I will pour out of my spirit on all flesh. Your sons and your daughters shall prophesy, your young men shall see visions, your old men shall dream dreams, and on my men servants and on my maid servants I will pour out my spirit in those days, and they shall prophesy.
1: Well, Mike, what you just read out of Acts chapter 2 was a direct recitation of what Joel had said in the Old Testament. Mike, this was the day of Pentecost, and I just want to pause right here and just tell what the word Pentecost means and how it is important to the body of Christ. Pentecost was 50 days after the resurrection. Penti, like Pentagon, that's where we get that. It means 50. And it was 50 days after the resurrection. And Jesus had walked on the earth for 40 days after the resurrection. And then Jesus ascended into heaven. And as we're going to see in just a minute, Jesus told his disciples to wait for the gift, the outpouring of the promise of God that was coming. So 10 days later, on the day of Pentecost, this is what happened when the outpouring of the Holy Spirit occurred. And so, Mike, Pentecost is actually what is known as the birthday of the church. It was the day that the church was really formed because of the outpouring of the Holy Spirit. And, Mike, one other thing I want to say about Acts 2, 16 through 18 is that where it says, "It shall come to pass in the last days." Mike, we know that the outpouring of the Holy Spirit was the inauguration of the last days. Anything after the resurrection is known as the last days. And so we are in the last days and have been in the last days for over 2,000 years. But Mike, maybe we're getting a little ahead of ourselves because we want to talk about other mentions of the baptism of the Holy Spirit before the day of Pentecost.
0: Laura, even before the day of Pentecost, we saw that the Holy Spirit was coming. Because with John the Baptist, it says in Matthew 3:11, "I indeed baptize you with water unto repentance. But he," meaning Jesus, "who is coming after me is mightier than I, whose sandals I am not worthy to carry. He will baptize you with the Holy Spirit and fire."
1: Mike, in those few verses, there are some really important things. John the Baptist said a very interesting thing. "I baptize you with water, but he who is coming after me is mightier than I, whose sandals I am not worthy to carry. He," meaning Jesus, "will baptize you with the Holy Spirit and fire." Mike, Jesus Christ is the baptizer of the Holy Spirit and fire. So, lest people think that Jesus is somehow separated from the Holy Spirit, it's not the case. A lot of times, people are afraid of the Holy Spirit. They're afraid of the outpouring of the Holy Spirit. But Jesus Christ is the baptizer in the Holy Spirit, just as John the Baptist was the baptizer with water.
0: And then we see also in Acts 1, verses 4 and 5, and this is Jesus talking, and it says, "And being assembled together with them, he commanded them not to depart from Jerusalem, but to wait for the promise of the Father, which, he said, you have heard from me. For John truly baptized with water, but you shall be baptized with the Holy Spirit not many days from now."
1: Mike, you talked about Acts 1, 4, and 5, and Jesus gave the disciples the instructions to wait for the promise of the Father. And I want to just say right there, the word promise in Acts 1, 4, and 5 is capitalized. The word promise is a name of the Holy Spirit. Wait for the promise of the Father. That is the Holy Spirit, which he said, "You have heard from me." Jesus goes on to say out of his own mouth, "John truly baptized you with water, but you will be baptized with the Holy Spirit not many days from now." So, Mike, Jesus is confirming exactly what John said. John said, "I baptize with water," but Jesus baptizes with the Holy Spirit. And so John said it and Jesus said it. There is a double witness that the baptism of the Holy Spirit is coming after the resurrection, and the ascension of Jesus into heaven. Mike, when we are saved, we receive the Holy Spirit. That's how we are saved. And some people never give utterance to the Holy Spirit. I get that. But that doesn't change the fact that Holy Spirit is residing in them. All believers will say, yes, I carry Jesus within me. I have the Lord in my heart. That is the Holy Spirit. And so, Mike, we have the Holy Spirit. Every person who is a believer has the Holy Spirit, whether or not they allow the Spirit of God to rule and reign in their lives. So, Mike, every person who's saved has the Holy Spirit. But I don't know that every person who is saved has actually been baptized by the Holy Spirit. Because the baptism in the Holy Spirit is the outflow of the grace and the mercy of God, and it is the power of the indwelling of the Holy Spirit in our lives.
0: Well, Laura, we see in Acts 1:8 that it says, "But you shall receive power when the Holy Spirit has come upon you, and you shall be witnesses to me in Jerusalem and in all Judea and Samaria and to the end of the earth."
1: I love this because this, again, is another verse that is pointing to the outpouring of the Holy Spirit, the coming of the Holy Spirit before it actually happened. But look what it says, "You shall receive power." That's what happens when the Holy Spirit comes upon us. We receive power. And then it goes on to say in Acts 1:8 that we shall be witnesses to Jesus Christ. And so, Mike, what is the Holy Spirit but power to witness and point people to Jesus Christ?
0: Well, Laura, that's right. And as we said at the start of this program, many times the Holy Spirit is not talked about. Jesus told his followers to wait for the Holy Spirit to come shortly before he ascended into heaven. In looking at these scriptures, it is so clear that the Holy Spirit is so important in all of our lives. But let's look on in Acts chapter 2 at some of these verses after the Holy Spirit fell. Because Acts 2:4 says, "And they were all filled with the Holy Spirit and began to speak with other tongues as the Spirit gave them utterance."
1: Well, Mike, there are two things going on in that verse. One, the infilling of the Holy Spirit, but two, the Spirit giving the people utterance. And I think this is where most people struggle with the idea of the Holy Spirit being operational in our lives, because people who don't understand the gift of the Holy Spirit or the baptism of the Holy Spirit with evidence of speaking in tongues get a little concerned when people actually speak in other languages. But Mike, the utterance of the Holy Spirit is a very real part of the power that comes with the Holy Spirit. And we'll talk about that more in just a minute.
0: Well, Laura, let's look at Acts 2:32, where Peter says, "This Jesus God has raised up, of which we are all witnesses. Therefore, being exalted to the right hand of God, and having received from the Father the promise of the Holy Spirit, he poured out this which you now see and hear." And Acts 2:38 says, "Then Peter said to them, Repent, and let every one of you be baptized in the name of Jesus Christ for the remission of sins, and you shall receive the gift of the Holy Spirit. For the promise is to you and to your children and to all who are far off, as many as the Lord our God will call."
1: Mike, we've talked about several verses, and I mentioned just a moment ago in Acts 1, verse 4, that the promise of the Father, which was capitalized in Scripture, means the Holy Spirit. But here in Acts chapter 2, again, twice it is mentioned that the Holy Spirit is the promise of God. In Acts 2:32, it says, "Having received the promise of the Holy Spirit, he poured out this which you now see and hear." In Acts 2:39, he went on to say, "For the promise talking about the Holy Spirit, is to you and to your children, to all who are afar off, and as many as the Lord our God will call. Mike, the Holy Spirit is a promise, and it is to us to receive the gift of the promise. Peter talks in Acts 2:38, and he talks about repent and let you be baptized in the name of Jesus Christ for the remission of sin. That is salvation. And then it goes on to say, you shall receive the gift of the Holy Spirit. Mike, when we get saved, and I mentioned it just a moment ago, we receive the Holy Spirit. Every person who has ever been saved has received the gift of the Holy Spirit. Now, how we allow the Holy Spirit to operate in our lives is under our control. And so some people will allow the Holy Spirit to operate. Some people will not allow the Holy Spirit to operate. But it is a gift of God. It is a promise of God. And we need to receive this gift and allow the Holy Spirit to take the lead in our lives.
0: Laura, we see later in Acts that the Holy Spirit fell on the Gentiles as well.
1: Well, Mike, that's correct. And I want to just give a little background here. Jesus Christ was a Jew. All of Jesus' disciples were Jews. The converts in the early church were primarily Jews. On the day of resurrection, Jesus changed the commission. Because when Jesus walked on the earth, he told his disciples to go to the lost sheep of Israel, and those were Jews. But on the day of resurrection, when Jesus appeared to his disciples in the closed room, he gave them a new commission. It was not to the lost sheep of Israel. It was to the nations. It was to the world. And so, Mike, when we look at the word for nations, it means ethnicities. It means other people other than Jews. So in Scripture, there are two basic people groups. In Scripture, you have Jews and you have everyone else. The Gentiles are everyone who is not a Jew. Sometimes I refer to those as pagans or Gentiles or nations. But Jesus told the disciples, I'm enlarging your territory. You are now called to go not just to the Jews, but you are called to go to the Gentiles. You're called to go to all the nations. And so the disciples, through the first many chapters of the book of Acts, did not really take Jesus seriously in that commission to go to the nations. And so, Mike, this really, in Acts chapter 10, is the first real encounter that we see with Gentiles coming into a saving relationship with the Lord corporately. And so in this event, Peter was on the top of the roof waiting for dinner. He fell into a trance, and the Lord let down a sheet and showed him all kinds of things that Peter never would have eaten as a Jew, and said, take, kill, and eat. And Peter said, never, Lord. And the Lord said, and this is all by memory, but the Lord said, that which I have declared clean, you shall not declare unclean. About that time, a knock came at the door. Cornelius was a Roman citizen, and he was a God-fearer. Even though he was not a Jew, he was a God-fearer, and he made prayers to God. He gave alms to the poor. And his prayers and his alms came up before the Lord. The Lord told Cornelius to go send for Peter and to invite Peter to come to him. So Peter had already been pre-warned by the Lord that people were coming and he should go with them. So Peter went to Cornelius' house. As Peter preached the word, then we see the Holy Spirit fell on Gentiles for the first time, really. So, Mike, we're going to pick up in Acts 10, verse 44 through 46.
0: While Peter was still speaking these words, the Holy Spirit fell upon all those who heard the word, and those of the circumcision who believed were astonished, as many as came with Peter, because the gift of the Holy Spirit had been poured out on the Gentiles also, for they heard them speak with tongues and magnify God.
1: Peter was speaking to the Gentiles who had gathered there. Peter had never eaten anything offered by a Gentile, so this was all new to Peter. But the Holy Spirit fell on those who were hearing Peter talk about the Lord. And it says, and those of the circumcision who believed were astonished. Mike, the ones of the circumcision are the Jews. That's how they're referred to a lot of times in Scripture. Then it goes on to say, the Holy Spirit had been poured out on the Gentiles also. Those are the non-Jews. And they were filled with the Holy Spirit and began to speak in tongues and magnify God.
0: Laura, the point is we can personally receive baptism in the Holy Spirit. We see that Jesus is the baptizer. Laura, Acts 2:39 says, for the promise is to you and to your children and to all who are afar off, as many as the Lord our God will call. Luke 11:13 says, if you then, being evil, know how to give good gifts to your children, how much more will your heavenly Father give the Holy Spirit to those who ask him?
1: You know this verse in Luke 11:13. Mike, if we who are evil know how to give good gifts to our children, it goes on to say, how much more will your heavenly Father give the gift of the Holy Spirit? And Mike, the Holy Spirit is the best gift that we could ever receive from the Father. He is the most awesome gift that we could ever receive, and we are so blessed to have the Holy Spirit in our lives.
0: Well, our salvation is part of what we seek in Jesus, but receiving baptism in the Holy Spirit is another part that we all need. And we have seen through the scriptures we've shared today that the Holy Spirit is an essential part of a Christian's life and walk. We receive salvation by faith, by asking God to save us, but now we can also receive the baptism in the Holy Spirit by faith, by asking Jesus to baptize us in the Holy Spirit. Laura, I'm going to lead in a simple prayer, and I'm going to ask you to repeat as I lead the prayer, and I'll ask our listeners, if you wish to be baptized in the Holy Spirit, to repeat this prayer as we go through it. So let us pray. Dear Jesus,
1: dear Jesus,
0: I do believe that you are the baptizer in the Holy Spirit.
1: I do believe that you are the baptizer in the Holy Spirit.
0: And I ask you to baptize me in the Holy Spirit right now.
1: And I ask you to baptize me in the Holy Spirit right now.
0: Cleanse me from all unrighteousness and fill me with your Spirit.
1: Cleanse me from all unrighteousness and fill me with your Spirit.
0: Thank you, Jesus.
1: Thank you, Jesus.
0: In the name of Jesus.
1: In the name of Jesus.
0: Amen.
1: Amen. Mike, there's something I want to share about this that's very important, and this is what happens with us. Mike, when Jesus was baptized, he received the filling of the Holy Spirit. Mike, we see that in Luke chapter 4, verse 1, and this was immediately after Jesus was baptized. And so it says, and then Jesus, being filled with the Holy Spirit, returned from the Jordan, where he was baptized, and was led by the Spirit into the wilderness, being tempted for 40 days by the devil. So, Mike, when the Holy Spirit came to Jesus, Jesus was filled with the Holy Spirit. Mike, the same thing is true for us. When we receive salvation, we receive all the Holy Spirit that we're ever going to receive. We're not going to receive a greater measure of the Holy Spirit. The question is, how much power we give the Holy Spirit in our lives. So, Mike, we know Jesus went into the wilderness. He was tempted for 40 days by the devil. He overcame the temptation. After that, Jesus had the power of the Holy Spirit. So, at first he was filled, but when he came out of the wilderness, It says in Luke chapter 4, verse 14, "Then Jesus returned in the power of the Spirit to Galilee, and the news of him went out through all the surrounding region, and he taught in their synagogues, being glorified by all." So, Mike, there is a difference in receiving the filling of the Holy Spirit versus walking in the power of the Holy Spirit. I just wanted to point that out because we've said that when you got saved, if you're saved, you receive the Holy Spirit, but you may not be walking in the power of the Holy Spirit if you have not given the Holy Spirit any rule and reign in your life.
0: Well, why don't you share your personal testimony of how you were baptized in the Holy Spirit?
1: Well, Mike, that's a very interesting testimony, really, because, as I said, I was brought up in a denominational church, did not know about the Holy Spirit, did not know who Holy Spirit is, and Mike, I was pastoring a small denominational church, and I was going to the church every Friday night to pray and intercede for the church. And Mike, when I was there praying, I spent a lot of time in worship. I spent a lot of time just glorifying and praising God. And so one night when I was there alone. No one was there with me. No one prayed for me. No one laid their hands on me or anything. I was just worshiping God, praising God, and my tongue started tingling. And I knew something was happening. And Mike, just in that attitude of worship, I was baptized in the Holy Spirit, and I eventually started making a sound with my mouth that I had always wanted to make as a child, but I never could make the sound. My sister could do it, and I could not do it. And I think the Lord used that particular thing, and it was rolling the R's. I can't do that now. I can't do it. I couldn't do it any time in my life except that night when the Holy Spirit was making my tongue tingle. I started making that sound with my mouth, knowing that I couldn't do it, and I always tried to do it. And the Lord used that to say, "This is not you, this is me." Now, it didn't linger there long, but that was a witness that the Holy Spirit gave me, that this is not you, this is me, because you can't do that, and you always wanted to do it when you were a child. And so, Mike, my prayer language developed very slowly. Sometimes people just start praying in tongues and they're fully developed in their prayer language. That did not happen with me, and I was there alone, so I kind of tested it out a little bit and just gave the Spirit of God reign and rule to just do with me what He wanted to do in that situation. When we pray in the Holy Spirit, the Spirit of God is using our vocal cords to pray in language that we don't understand to commune with the Father.
0: Amen, Laura. Amen. And thank you for sharing your testimony. Well, let's close with a prayer. Lord Jesus, thank you for the Holy Spirit. Thank you for your word that tells us about the power of the Holy Spirit, that we may be baptized in the Holy Spirit, that it was poured out on the Gentiles as well as the Jewish people. May the power of God come to us through the power of the Holy Spirit. In Jesus' name, amen.
1: Amen.
0: Till next week, God bless.
1: God bless you.
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4: 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Study God's Word. Don't watch things that are going to damage your mind. And that's what makes you become lustful and makes you sin against God. And it makes you fall into sin. We're supposed to have a new mind in Christ Jesus. Not the same mind.

0: 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Today's lesson continues our series celebrating the wonderful freedom found in Christ, and we're glad to have you with us. As Raul explores what it takes to fully enjoy spiritual liberty, you'll see that the first step is dying to yourself. Stay with us for encouragement to choose a humble life of service, walking closely with God in obedience to His Word as you bless others with demonstrations of His love. Today's lesson is Living the Christian Life. Join us in Romans chapter 12.
1: Let me give you a little information. For example, in chapter 1 through 8 of Romans, we have the plan of what? Salvation, which is doctrine, the plan of salvation. And then the hope of Israel, dispensationalism, is what? Chapter 9 through 11. And then you have the beginning with the foundation of the Christian living, which we're now having in chapter 12 through 16. And then how about the appeals as brothers and sisters in the Lord to fully, completely be dedicated to the Lord? Fully, completely being dedicated to Jesus Christ as my Lord and Savior. Now, after God has done everything in my life, because He loves me and I love Him, I had to realize, number one, He forgave us for our sins. Secondly, He gave us His mercies every day. Thirdly, He redeemed us from sin. Sin that was destroying my life. Sin that was sending me to hell. And then fourthly, victory over my enemy, Satan. So now let's go back in chapter 12, verses 1 to 2. We'll try to move a little bit quick through here. But now we have Paul the Apostle, our relationship to God in verses 1 to 2. I beseech you, or I beg you, notice, I beg you earnestly in the Greek here, that you therefore, and therefore takes you back, all the way back to chapter 1, the previous chapters. I beseech you therefore, brethren, talking to Christians, by the mercies of God, that you present your bodies, not body, bodies, a living sacrifice, holy, acceptable to God, which is your reasonable service to God. Now we see here, the word mercies here is speaking of what? That everlasting love, that everlasting forgiveness God has brought in my life, constantly as I come before Him. The everlasting love that He has for me. And then you see here the word present here. It means literally to refer to what? To dedication of my body given to God. I gave my body to God. Well, if you gave your body to God, then why, as a boyfriend-girlfriend relationship, you're having a physical relationship where you're supposed to be a Christian? Or a husband or wife going with somebody else and committing adultery with your body? Where here He's saying, brethren, by the mercies of God, that you present voluntarily. I present my body to who? To Jesus Christ as my Lord and Savior. But you see, the word sacrifice here takes me back into the Old Testament, speaking of the killing of the animal and presented as a burnt offering to God. And a burnt offering in the Old Testament was a sacrifice of consecration of my life to God. Consecration of my life to God. And you can read that in Leviticus chapter 1, 3 to 7. And then you have where He says, the body's here, my body belongs to God. Now my body has become the temple of God. Remember 1 Corinthians 16, 17, He says, I therefore beseech you, brethren, by the mercy of God. But then He goes on, He says, don't you know that you are the temple of the living God? The temple of the living
2: God. In a world that screams for your attention, there is a place that invites you to peace.

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2: Here it is. And you start watching those dirty things on the screen, what happens, your mind is so powerful that when you leave that place or you go to bed that night, guess what? Those scenes are coming into your mind. And that's what makes you become lustful and makes you sin against God and it makes you fall into sin. We're supposed to have a new mind in Christ Jesus, not the same mind. And then he says in verse 2, and do not be conformed to this world, but be you transformed by the renewing of your mind that you may prove what is that good, acceptable, and perfect will of God. Notice what he says here. This is the place people that are living today. This is the place we should be living today, transformed. We should not be conformed to this world. We should not be conformed to our own personal lives. We should be emptying ourselves from the world, but filling ourselves with God's Holy Spirit. All the things that are new in Christ Jesus. And he says also what? To be transformed. And I hear the word again that is used here from conform means to conform. It looks outward, mold, transform, and transfigure, or inward man. Our inward man has to be new. And that can only come through Jesus Christ, our Lord and Savior. He says, transformed by the renewing of our minds, that you may prove what is that good and acceptable and perfect will of God in your life. I love that. Because the word here, the will of God, it means that we may have a life that is dedicated, a life that is surrendered to God, which is no longer who I live, but is he that lives in my life and is working through my life every single day of my life. And then, second part, verses 3 to 16, the relationship to other people. Now, this is a good one. It's going to speak about your relationship with me with you, and you with others, including family. He says, for I say, through the grace given unto me, Paul, to everyone that is among you, not to think himself more highly than he ought to think, but to think soberly here. The word is used 6 times here in the New Testament. The verb in the Greek is found 30 times. Sound mind, in a real mind, in the Greek that he says here. It comes with prayer and watching. It's an attitude, check this out, of humility. Soberly, to be humbled. As God dealt to each one of us the measure of faith. That word to deal there, the word is to divide or to distribute to each one of us the measure of faith. How much faith has God given to you? I mean, are you bold on your faith? Or are you kind of shy on your faith? Now, we have to remember that God used us to accomplish what? His work. He's using you, he's using me to accomplish his work. Secondly, God uses us to blow the world away of what he's done in each one of our lives. Only God can do that. Verse 4, for as we have many members in one body, but all the members do not have the same function, so he wants us to understand that every one of us are different. So God has given me the gift, okay, word of knowledge, word of wisdom, prophecy. He might give you other gifts that maybe I don't have. There's a gift of giving where people love giving. They don't murmur and complain no matter what their checkbook may be. They're always giving hilariously to the Lord. And then there's others with great compassion for people. But he wants to make sure that we understand, for as we have many members in one body, but all members do not have the same function. Verse 5. So we be in many. Okay, so we're many. Are one body in Christ. And individual.

0: individually members of one another. Yes, we're brothers and sisters of one another. Verse 6, having then gifts differing according to the grace that is given to us. So if they are gifts and they're different, let's look at them. See what he says. Let us use them. If prophecy, let us prophesy in portion according to faith. Now, prophecy here is speaking forth God's word. 1 Corinthians 14, verse 3 and 4. But a prophet was God's mouthpiece. Remember that in the Old Testament? The prophet was God's mouthpiece who received direct revelation from God and then spoke to the people what God had said. And then he says, notice, he says, our ministry. This refers to working in practical ways as to assist other believers in serving them. And then he says, let us use it in our ministry, in serving. You see, our ministry. He who teaches in teaching, and that is to instruct the truth of the scriptures, like Titus chapter 2, 12 through 15. Systematic inspiration here. He's talking scriptural inspiration of the scriptures, knowledge, biblical truth.
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0: Verse 8, he who exhorts, that is he who encourages. Exhortation, encouraging, to entreat. 2 Corinthians chapter 1, verse 3 and 4. But he who exhorts in exhortation, he who gives tithing to God, giving liberally to God, without murmuring, without complaining. 2 Corinthians chapter 9, 6 through 9, Acts 20, verse 35, and on and on and on. And it's so sad that the majority of the church, maybe 80% of the church, don't give anything to God. They keep it all to themselves. But it's so cool that whatever I don't have, whatever I have, I give to God in obedience to the word of God. I give sacrificially because God loves what? A cheerful, hilarious giver. Sacrificially means I give that which I do not have, but by faith in obedience to God's word, I give to God. You know what God does? He honors it. He honors it. That you're doing that, giving to God because you love him. And then he says, with diligence, he who shows mercy with cheerfulness. So showing mercy again. Notice that. Being merciful if you want God to be merciful to you. Verse 9, let love be without hypocrisy. I mean, how many people say they love you but are a bunch of hypocrites? I mean, real love doesn't have hypocrisy. Real love is always giving, never taking anything in return. So here Paul is bringing out these things that every one of us individually should have as Christians, practical Christian living. Let love be without hypocrisy. Abhor, hate that which is evil. Then why is it that we love so much evil? Evil should be hated by every child of God. And then he says, cling to that which is good. The word here is to hold fast. Hold fast to that which is good. So we notice here little exhortations in our attitude as Christians that me and you should what? Should exercise in our lives. That we should not only have in our own personal lives, but that we should exhort others concerning attitude in the kingdom of God. Verse 10, be kindly and affectionate to one another. I mean, that's a minus for me. I need a plus on that one. And here the idea is expressing an attitude again of affection. And this in the Greek, between a mother and a child. Be kindly affectionate to one another with brotherly love, in honor, giving preference to one another. Don't be a respecter of persons. You love one son more than you love the other one or daughter, whoever. Don't be a respecter of persons, with everyone the same. Then he says, verse 11, He says, and not lagging. The word lagging here, not to be lazy. Not to be lazy. Slothful. Careless and zeal. He says, in diligence. Fervent. That is to be excited. Excited about the things that you do for the Lord. Serving the Lord. Not complaining about serving, but loving it. Lord, I love what I do for you. Verse 12. Rejoicing because what? We have joy in my life. Hope because I hope in the coming of Jesus Christ. I'm hoping that God's going to bless me, and I know that he's the one that blesses people. My hope not only is in Jesus, my hope is also in watching my children develop and grow, my grandchildren becoming what God wants them to be. And then how about this one? So tough for me too. Patient. Enduring trials in life. Whew, I think we can all relate to that. Enduring trials in life. And then how about continuing steadfastly to stand one's ground, to hold out, to endure, not to be moved. I mean, what does Satan want to do? He wants to move you from the place Christ has put you in. We need to be careful of that. Standing one's ground, not retreating. And that's so cool how here he talks about holding, standing your ground and not retreating. And then he says what? In prayer. Isn't that cool? We should be on our knees. That should be our first priority, prayer. Communion with God in our lives. And then in verse 13, he says, distributing to the needs of the saints. Now, look what he says here. Notice helping people or anyone that is in need, even missionaries. If they're real missionaries, you want to support them. I told you before, I've gone to the mission field too many times, and I've been in countries where the missionaries live in a beautiful place up on the hill, and every morning they come down to work with the people and say they're missionaries. A real missionary would be like my mother-in-law. Imagine how much more each one of us individually coming to that place in our lives that we not only know Jesus Christ as our Lord and Savior, but we're praying and putting our priorities in order. And then he says, 13 again, distributing to the needs of the saints. Who's that? The church. That's you and me. With hospitality. Notice, and given to hospitality. When is the last time you invited somebody over your house? Hospitality. Being hospitable to people. To those that are strangers in your life. And then finally, look what he says. It's so cool. He says, bless. Mark that. Bless. Those who persecute you. I don't know about that. Notice what he says here. Bless those that persecute you. That is, those that are trying to come against you. They're trying to demean you. He says, bless and do not curse. Rejoice with those who rejoice. I mean, how many times somebody rejoices and you go, how come you're so happy? Because you're not happy. I mean, if they're rejoicing, rejoice with them. Notice, it says they rejoice and then weep with those that weep. Man, I've been in so many situations like this. I mean, it's incredible when I can rejoice, but when you have to weep, it is so hard. So hard to see people broken, just like their husband, their wife, their little baby. Weep with those that weep. Rejoice with those that rejoice. And then he says, be of the same mind towards one another. Hey, you guys, let's be of the same mind. But as a body of Christ, let us be of the same mind one towards another so that we can be on the same page. He says, do not set your mind on high things. Pride. Notice that. Don't think that you're better than everybody else. Well, I don't have lunch or breakfast with that person. In South America, you see this all the time. When you go to Chile, you go to Argentina, wherever, you see people of different classes. You have the poor class, you have the middle class, and the upper class. The upper class never goes out with the poor class. And they have a problem also with the middle class. But it's so sad that we're respect a person, for to me, it doesn't matter who you are. Who cares? I don't care if you're a movie star or a professional baseball or whatever. You're the same to me. Because a lot of times we idolize people. And we got to be careful with that. idolizing people, but treating everyone the same as God speaks here, but taking and becoming humble before God and saying, Lord, forgive me for thinking that I was better than that person. Forgive me, Lord, for coming to that place of pride, because the sin of Satan was pride. Remember, he used to be our father, no longer. But because he sinned against God, and he said five I wills, I will, I will, I will, I will, God said, you won't, and he got kicked out. And what did he do? He came, and he's trying to pass on that pride to every one of us in this world, to every one of us. Here he says, do not set your mind on high things, but associate with who? With humble people. People that don't say, I'm humble, don't do that. That's pride. You know people are humble, not talking about themselves, not promoting themselves. They'll do anything for anybody. You can blast on them, you can curse them, you can do whatever because they're humble. They really don't care. They forgive you. I mean, think about it. Humble people. And then lastly, he says, do not be wise in your own opinions. Self-righteousness.
1: 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Now, here's Roel with a closing thought.
0: And in this last part of Romans, in chapter 12 here, verse 17 to 21, he now speaks about a relationship to our enemies. Do you have enemies? Listen carefully. Verse 17. Repay no one evil for evil, nor have regard for good things in the sight of all men. So here again, to get even with people, you know, to hurt them, we don't want to do that. Verse 18, if it is possible, as much as depends on you, live peaceably with who? With all men. But it takes what? Dying of myself. Dying of myself to be able to do that. And then look what he says, verse 21. Do not be overcome by evil. Underline that. Do not be overcome by evil. Here's the answer. But overcome evil with good. We must stay in God's word and prayer, you guys, all the time, in order to not only believe the scriptures, but that the scriptures can be fulfilled in my own life.
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3: March 4th, 1865. The Civil War was nearing its end. The nation was exhausted, divided, and grieving. On that day, President Abraham Lincoln delivered his second inaugural address, just 700 words spoken in about 7 minutes. 41 days later, Lincoln would be assassinated. Yet the words he spoke that day still echo through history. In that brief address, Lincoln referenced God 14 times, spoke of prayer, and quoted scripture repeatedly. He reminded Americans that both sides of the conflict shared a common faith, saying both read the same Bible and pray to the same God, and each invokes his aid against the other. Lincoln understood that political division alone could not explain the nation's crisis. More than 160 years later, America still wrestles with division, truth, and our dependence on God. The question is whether we'll remember the wisdom Lincoln left behind.
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17: God bless you, Pastor Hosea Irving. Thank you so much for being with us on the air on today. We have a word from the Lord that we would love to share with you. But as always, we're going to begin with prayer. For there might be someone listening on the air now that's asking God to do something in their life. They need healing, deliverance, provisions provided for them. And God is able to do any and everything you can imagine. Will you go to God in prayer with me right now? Let's seek God for your needs on tonight, or rather today. Father, look upon us right now with your favor. That's afflicted one that's listening on the air right now. God needs you to touch and heal their body. God, you are able to do it, and regardless of what it is that they may be suffering with. It is in you, God, that we place our trust. Thank you for it. Look upon us with your favor right now, and we'll give your name to praise. These blessings we ask in Jesus' name. Amen. And amen. We have a word from the Lord that we want to share with you on today, and the subject matter in which we are going to address is modesty. Modesty. In our churches today, that's gone. That teaching is not being conducted in our services. Our missionaries and our pastors and our preachers, all those that are carrying his word, are more concerned with how they are going to appear when they stand before people. It's not an easy task to do. No one is saying that it is, but you must apply the teachings of God's word. But it's gone. People come to church now to show how well they dress. People come to church now and they're more interested in being noticed as to what they got on than what their responsibility that the Lord God has given them to do. And when that gets out in front of you, what you're going to do is obey how you feel. Spend a lot of time seeking people's approval, being wonderful, being knowledgeable about the word, and all of those things. That stuff gets out in front of you. But that's not the will of God in our life. God wants us to glorify him in everything we do. We can't get caught up in who you are. We can't get caught up in how wonderful you're going to be. You can't get caught up in being successful. You just have to do as the Lord God tells us to do. Do what God has sent you and called you to do. And don't worry about whether somebody you have someone's approval. Don't worry about that. Because the moment you start being concerned with how you look, how you perform, how you're going to get the people's attention, all of these things, God does not want us to get captured by. We're going to begin our teaching on tonight from 1 Timothy, the second chapter and the 8th verse down through the 10th verse. The word of the Lord says, I will that therefore that men pray everywhere, lifting up holy hands, without wrath or doubting. In other words, God wants us to glorify him. And when we pray, stand before people, in the audience of people, we can't be concerned about how we are going to appear. And I don't speak this or say this without an understanding of the challenge that's put before us. But this is something that we must accomplish as we go forth in life, because your performance is going to get the people excited, seeing you as being as someone who is wonderful. When that takes place, God let you go right on, but he ain't in it. Because when God is in it, you will see the move of God in that particular message or word or whatever it is that God has given you. Listen to what the word of the Lord says. In like manner also, that women adorn themselves in modest apparel. Note what it says, in like manner. In other words, men ought to be the first example of modesty. That's being showful, not doing things to draw attention to themselves, but being under direction and under the power of the Holy Spirit. And so that's why it says, in like manner also, meaning that men ought to be the one leading out in this, not just women. So in modest apparel, with shamefacedness, with sobriety, not with brawling of hair or gold or pearls or costly array. And oftentimes we get before people when there's someone standing before us. They're more captured about how they are going to stand before you. They're more concerned with how they perform. They're more concerned with saying things that's going to capture your attention than rather than just doing what God tells us to do. Just say the word. So he doesn't want us caught up in trying to get people's attention, but he wants us caught up in glorifying him in all that we do. Every effort put into praising God, every effort put into sharing with you what God has given unto us, that's what's important. So don't come in with shamefacedness, or rather come in with it in sobriety, not with braided hair, gold and pearls and costly array, but with that which women profess godliness with good works. Most of the time, because people don't understand what God is trying to accomplish through us. Amen. God want to be glorified. It is God that want to be lifted up. It is God that want to get the attention of the people. It is God that's going to heal and deliver. It is God that's going to provide for all the needs of the people. He will ignite whatever place that it is being done. And the people will come out being wonderfully blessed because he's been lifted up. But if we get captured by self, by how wonderful we sound, how wonderful we could pray, and all of those things which draws attention to you, will not help people. You've got to stand glorifying God and not glorifying yourself. Let's go to the book of Matthew, the 6th chapter, beginning at the 3rd verse, or rather, sorry, the 1st verse. And God brings us, Jesus brings us to our attention. What does the word say? Matthew 6:2. Therefore, when thou doest thine alms, do not sound a trumpet before them, as the hypocrites do in the synagogues and in the streets, that they may have glory of men. Verily I say unto you, they have their reward, and all the glory that they'll come from their ability to preach, to articulate God's word, to respond in a way that captures the people's attention. You don't want to do that. And that's one of the first teachings of the book of Matthew and of the teachings of God's word. Don't be caught up in yourself, because the day that you do it is the day or the moment you're going to receive your reward, and people are going to run up to you. Oh, how wonderful your word was. Oh, how wonderful you presented yourself. Oh, how wonderful a person you are. Well, that's telling you something. God didn't get no glory. You did. You did. And when God is in the presence, in the room and in the building with you, as you stand before his people, with your heart and your mind on glorifying God, the moving of the Holy Spirit shall take place. Sometimes we wonder why folk are not being healed, why folk are not being saved, why folks are not being delivered. Why? You got all the glory. That's why. You got all the glory. You got all the praise in your presentation. Do not do that. In verse 3, it says, and when thou doest alms, let not thy left hand know what thy right hand doeth. Verse 4, that thine alms may be in secret, and thy Father which seeth in secret himself shall reward thee openly. You see the word? But that's gone out of the church. They up hollering and screaming, wanting people to jump up and down behind what they're doing. That need not be. Because when that goes on, you are being glorified. And God, the blessed name of Jesus, have hid himself. We need to be with our intention. And it needs to be taught. You can't teach this. Then somebody get up and are upbraiding the folk, trying to get them to get up and rejoice and do all those things. If they can get that done, they've accomplished their intent. The people are excited about you and not excited about God. You have to learn. Don't allow how you feel. Do not allow what's going on in your mind. Don't look at the people concerning yourself. But whether or not they're enjoying you or not, don't worry about them. What we need to do is lift Jesus up in our preaching. We need to lift Jesus up when we are singing. Whatever we're doing, it's got to be about God. Cannot be about who you are. When I'm preaching on the radio, can't worry about what you think about me. I'm trying to share a word that will help. And the church is lost everywhere. People are coming in with meat stoves. Preachers are getting on stage with pretty garments on. And all of these things, music is going. And everything is going on. But Jesus is not being lifted. Jesus is not being lifted where the folk can begin to look towards heaven and begin to rejoice in him. Where folk will pick a word, there will be a word shared with them that they can go home with. And help them as they go through the task of their day. Help them fight the battle that is set before them. That's your job, not to perform. You don't want to perform. You don't want people running and jumping and hollering. That ain't what you want. You want the power of God moving in that place. Let me share something with you. If the power of God is in that building, in that sanctuary, among that congregation, if the power of God is moving, miracles will take place. People will be set free because you've learned how not to be a performer, how not to be intellectually able to, bless the Lord, share a word with them. That's not while you're there. That's not the purpose of your being there. We have to get away from this stuff. Teach people when they come in the building and they feel the anointing and the presence of God, ain't nobody got to say nothing. But the Holy Spirit, moving in the midst, will lift burdens and heal folk if you will do your job and not worry about what people are going to think about you. That's why we're sent forth. And Jesus teaches this particular parable, this particular passage of Scripture. And verse 5 says, and when thou prayest, thou shalt not be as the hypocrites are, for they love to be prayed to stand, to stand in the synagogues and in the corners and streets, that they may be seen of men. Verily I say unto you, they have their reward. They've accomplished what they set out to do. They've excited the people, but God ain't in it. We need to get a hold to ourselves and be as God is asking us. Be modest, be humble, be shamefaced. Come before them with your heart and your mind on God and not yourself. In the name of Jesus, that's your intent. That's why the word is put forth in the word of the Lord, the sixth verse. But thou, when thou prayest, enter into thy closet, And when thou hast shut the door, pray to thy Father, which is in heaven, which is in secret. And thy Father, which seeth in secret, shall reward thee openly. The eighth verse reads this: I will that men pray everywhere. Oh, I've skipped up into Timothy. Lifting up holy hands without wrath or doubt. The word of the Lord. We need to clear out our churches and stand before the people without the best suit that you have. Bless the Lord Jesus. Not singing like you can sing, like a bird, a singing bird. Just come before the people. And the anointing of God be blessed upon your life. His anointing flow in that building. You won't even be able to note it, but people would be being blessed. And if nobody come before you, pat you on your back, and say to you, you're wonderful. You're just wonderful. What a wonderful word. How you have preached. You're not looking for that stuff. Preach the word. The word of the Lord says, preach it in season and preach it out of season. Preach the word. But it is the word of God. It's going to touch and penetrate the heart of the listener. It is the word of God that's going to lift that burden off of that individual. It is the word of God that's going to get them, provide for them insight. Preach the word. Preach it in season. Preach it out of season. Preach it with humility. Not concerned about what people are thinking about you. Preach the word that Jesus may be lifted up. And somebody in the audience, and somebody standing before you will be blessed. Thank you, Lord Jesus. We have our Bible study every Thursday night, 6 to 7 p.m. Every Thursday night. Our ID number is 814-5632-5512. Passcode 0. If you don't have an instrument to be able to get on Zoom, dial in. The number is 669-900-9198. Passcode 0. In order to get on the Zoom with us, you got to put the passcode, the ID number in there and the passcode. It will direct you to us. May heaven smile on you and may the Lord be with you is my prayer. 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
16: 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Thank you so much. May heaven smile on you. That is our prayer.

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15: Here's an interesting question. 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Oh.

0: You are listening to the Question and Answer Program, a ministry of the Through the Bible Radio Network with Dr. J. Vernon McGee. In our last program, we heard a letter from Southwest Africa. Well, that same listener had a second question, and he writes, "Could you please speak about the rapture and the Great Tribulation?"
1: Now, the rapture pertains to the church that began on the day of Pentecost, and it does not pertain to any other group. Only believers in the Lord Jesus Christ are going to be raptured, and that means all believers from the day of Pentecost right down to the parousia, that is the rapture. And it means people in all races, all conditions, all circumstances, all periods of time, who've trusted Christ as Savior. You see, we're all in one body. And that body is to be taken out of the world and presented to Christ as His bride. Now, the Lord Jesus was the first one to mention the rapture. And it's not a subject of the Old Testament, because God didn't promise the Old Testament saints they'd be taken off of this earth. He promised that there would be established on this earth the kingdom of heaven. That is, the heaven would rule over this earth someday. And they would be raised for that. That was the hope of Abraham. That was the hope of Isaac and Jacob and all the Old Testament saints and all Gentiles that believed. They believed they'd be raised for right here on this earth, and this earth would be made a heaven. We'd be made the kingdom of heaven with heaven ruling over the earth. Now, the New Testament offers something altogether different. The Lord Jesus said in the upper room to His own, He says, "I go to prepare a place for you." That is, He's leaving the earth, going out yonder and preparing a place. "And if I go and prepare a place for you, I will come again and receive you unto Myself." Now, that place is a place that He's gone to prepare, and at His appointed time, He will come and call His church out of this world. And it's like a first century wedding where the bridegroom would come after he was engaged to the bride, and as always a year went by, and sometimes much more, he would come after he'd prepared the place, and he would shout, call his bride, and then she would respond to him. Well, the Lord Jesus says, "My sheep hear My voice, and I know them, and they follow Me." And one day He's going to call, and His church will leave the earth. That is the rapture. Paul said in 1 Thessalonians 4, "The Lord Himself shall descend from heaven with a shout, the voice of the archangel, and the trump of God, and the dead in Christ shall rise first." He says that in 1 Corinthians 15. And those that are Christ, it is appearing when He comes and He takes His church out of the world. Now, He doesn't come to the earth at that time. Paul says we're to meet Him in the air. And he calls that the rapture. The word caught up also means rapture, or to lift up, or to snatch up. And so one of these days, He's going to take His own out of this earth, lift them up, take them to heaven, the place that He's prepared. Now, that's the next thing on the program of God. That is, the next event on God's program is the rapture. And the rapture's next. Nothing else has to be fulfilled. That's imminent. Could come at any time. Now, after the rapture, there'll be left on the earth two groups of people. You see, on the earth today, there are three groups of people. Paul said to the Corinthians, "Give none offense, neither to the Jew, the Gentile, nor the church of God." Now, when the church leaves, you're going to have Jew and Gentile left. And God has a plan and purpose for them. In the book of Revelation, we're told that 144,000 out of the nation Israel is sealed to go through the great tribulation period. And then there's a great company of Gentiles that are sealed also. People seem to forget about them. And they're going through the great tribulation also. And they will be raised, those that die, and all the saved will be raised. I think at the end of that great tribulation period, all the Old Testament saints, all of the tribulation saints will be raised. And they will be the saved here on the earth. The church is already complete with the Lord in the New Jerusalem. And here on the earth are these. Now, there will be a reign of Christ for 1,000 years after the Great Tribulation. Now, that Great Tribulation is a terrible period. You read the book of Revelation, you find out how terrible it's going to be on this earth. And there'll be a world dictator. There'll be trouble the like of which this world has never had. It's a period in which there'll be the judgment of God on the earth. Satan will be loosed and he'll go out to do his worst.
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2: His millennial kingdom. Now, there's always been a question of whether the church is going to come here and be with him. I personally do not think so. I think they're going to be in the New Jerusalem. But it's not until after the millennium and after Satan is put down and put in the lake of fire, after the judgment of the lost, then you're going to see the appearance of the New Jerusalem, the New Jerusalem that comes down from God out of heaven, and that will be the abode of the church. And that's the beginning of eternity.
3: Our next question comes to us from a listener in Colorado Springs, Colorado. He writes, I believe in the Genesis account that all things were created by God, but I heard a chaplain explain that one who accepts evolution does not have to throw out Christianity. Can you embrace evolution and still be saved?
2: I do not want to say that you can. There is what is known today as theistic evolution. I studied that in school, and all I can say is that either you do not believe in the inspiration of the Scriptures, the inerrancy of the Bible, or else you are inconsistent and irrational in your reasoning. Because, may I say to you, it's very difficult to accept evolution and to accept this statement here and take a literal view of the Bible. Then, may I say to you, I do not know how you can believe John 3:16 is literal, that God so loved the world he gave his only begotten Son. That might mean that God did something else, or it wasn't quite that way, or maybe it evolved around something and that type of thing. You could explain it away. But I don't think that you can do that. And I think that you're totally inconsistent to try to be a theistic evolutionist and to be a Christian. There's something wrong in your thinking somewhere. Now, I can understand how a person can become a Christian who's an evolutionist and actually would not understand the first few chapters of Genesis, maybe not even know anything about them, because you can be saved without even knowing anything about the first few chapters of Genesis. That could be true. But I think after you studied the first few chapters of Genesis, that you'd have to give up the theory of evolution. And by the way, I think that this chaplain is very much behind the times. There are many evolutionists today that are giving up evolution and are turning to something else. And why in the world would a preacher hang on to what even some scientists today are saying very candidly, that it's not proven and cannot be proven at all. So I don't want to say that you can't be a Christian and be an evolutionist. I say that it's highly inconsistent, and I believe that any evolutionist that gets saved and knows nothing about Genesis may hold on to it for a while, but after he studies the first few chapters of Genesis, he's bound to give up evolution. That's my understanding of it. And by the way, may I say that I went to a seminary where liberalism was taught and theistic evolution was taught. I was given a good dose of it. I think that the problem there was actually on the part even of the teachers that were evolutionists, was not maybe their ignorance of evolution, they were ignorant of the Bible, and I mean ignorant of the Bible.
3: We turn our attention now to a question from a listener who requested that we not mention where they came from. The letter reads, how does one love Jesus? How does a man love another man? It would seem to be an unnatural emotion, yet we are commanded to love the Lord our God.
2: I would like to answer that. There is today this excessive emphasis, which is almost abnormal, that

0: has been put upon, I love Jesus, I love Jesus. And you hear so much of that. I sometimes wonder what they mean. And if I interpret this crowd correctly, they have missed the entire point. And I interpret them by the songs that they sing. Actually, they're nothing in the world but love songs. The kind of love songs that you hear of the love of a man for a woman, or a woman for a man, for that matter. And absolutely, I think these have been entirely wrong. And not only that, they're unnatural. Now, may I say to you that I find it very easy, and I think it is an evidence of something wonderful, for here is a strong man, and here is another strong man. And these two men love each other's brothers. There's nothing sexual about that. There's nothing low nor degrading as homosexuality. That's not it at all. I have here above my desk, and in fact, it's right above my Ampex machine where I'm making this tape. And I have the picture of four men, and I've mentioned this before. These four men have all gone to be with the Lord. And these four men on the human plane are responsible for me to be in the ministry today. One is a layman by the name of Mr. Joe Boyd, who lived in Nashville, Tennessee. He was vice president of the Farmers Merchants Bank there. He was an elder in the church that I attended. When he heard that I wanted to study for the ministry and I was unable to because of finances, he asked me to come in one day and have lunch with him. And I was working in a bank down the street, and he and I went to lunch. He was a great, big, double-fisted fella. And he looked at me across the table and he said, "Vernon, do you want to study for the ministry?" And I said, "Yes, sir, I do, but I can't. I am not financially able. I have no one to help me." And he said to me, he said, "I am going to help you." Now, I didn't mean that he gave me money, but he saw that I got a job. He saw that I got a loan, a job where I could work my way through school, and this man became like a father to me. And I want to say to you, as I look up right now at his picture, I can say I love that man, and there's nothing wrong in that, my friend. Now, next to him is the pastor who led me to the Lord, and he helped me. In fact, he stayed on a year at the church waiting for me to graduate from school so I could take the church. And he became a great advisor to me, a helper. He didn't try to undermine me, but to build up my ministry. And I want to say to you, I love that man. I loved him. Next to him is the president, and by the way, his name was Dr. A.S. Allen. Next to him is Dr. Louis Baird Schaefer, president of Dallas Theological Seminary. That's the man that recommended me to come to California. And he's the man that married my wife and myself. He's the man that talked to her because she was a school teacher and she didn't think she could be a pastor's wife. And my, how wonderfully he talked to my wife. I want to say to you, I love that man. There's nothing wrong. Next to him is a man that when my feet were slipping out from under me because of a liberal professor, this man is the man that got a hold of me. He's probably the most brilliant man I ever met. His name was Dr. A.S. Dudley, and pastor of the First Presbyterian Church in Memphis, Tennessee, years ago. Great man. I loved him. Now, may I say to you, there's nothing wrong with what I've said. These men, but I want to say this to you. There was another man. He was the man Christ Jesus. He died for me. And he lives for me today up yonder. I can go to him anytime, go through him to the Father. And someday he's going to take me. And I want to say to you, Peter says, and he was the big rugged fisherman, he said to me as he's saying it to you, he says, "Whom having not seen you love." Sure, I haven't seen him, but I love him. And there's nothing wrong with that. This generation has put the wrong emphasis. This has nothing in the world to do with sexual love. It has love to do to somebody because of their worth, because of their merit, because of what they've done for you, because of the interest that they have shown in you. And that, my friend, is very important. Now, let me continue on in this letter, and I return back to it. It says it's written that the love of David and Jonathan for each other exceeded the love of women. I do not think this referred to homosexuality, but I do not understand it. I understand it, and I trust I've made it clear to you, not only by exceeding it, it's different. It's different. There's nothing of sex involved, and this never was thought of. As I look up here at these pictures, I do not think that I ever put my arm around the shoulder of any of these men. And to come to think of it, I don't think any of these men ever put their arm around my shoulder. But I love them, and I honestly believe they love me. And I wish we could get it back on that plane today. And because it has nothing in the world to do with homosexuality. That is something that, as a rabbi here in Southern California said on the TV, he not only opposed it, but he concluded by saying this, and he says, and besides that, it's nasty. Well, may I say to you, there's nothing nasty about this. This is on a very high, lofty plane, and a love of one man for another on a high plane. And that's what the love of David and Jonathan was. It has this dirty way today of trying to lower it down to that. Is entirely wrong. Well, that brings to an end what he has to say. Today, we need to recognize that when we love the Lord Jesus, that sex does not enter into it at all. It's a different love. We love him because he first loved us, John says. He loved me and gave himself for me. And believe me, friends, you don't bring sex into that. The love of a man for a woman and a woman for a man is something altogether different.
1: Our final question comes to us from a listener in Fresno, California, who writes, in John chapter 7, verses 1 through 10, Jesus says that it was not time for him to go to the feast, but then later it says that he went to the feast in secret. Is Jesus attempting to be sneaky?
0: And may I say that I'm disappointed that you ask the question like that, whether the Lord Jesus was being sneaky or not. I can assure you, first of all, let me say that he was not being sneaky at all. And I think that if you will look at the record, you will see exactly the thing that he had in mind. Number one, he did not want to go up publicly to the feast at this time, and the Jews were seeking him, the religious rulers were seeking him to murder him. They wanted to get rid of him, and his time had not yet come, and he would not yield himself until his time came. You see, then he gave himself up willingly. He was just like a lamb led to the slaughter, but up to that time, he'll not. And so going up to this feast, now, let me read this for you. After these things, Jesus walked in Galilee, for he would not walk in Jewry, that is in Judah and the Jerusalem area, because the Jews sought to kill him. Now, the Jews' Feast of Tabernacles was at hand. His brethren therefore said unto him, depart hence and go into Judea, that thy disciples also may see the works that thou doest. And gave him the argument, no man will do these things in secret. You ought to be doing them in public. Well, he knew his business, and he did not want to go up with them because they did not understand him anyway. They never even turned to him until after his death and resurrection. But here, he would not have wanted to go up in their company anyway. They wanted him to display himself, wanted him to become a miracle worker, and he didn't come for that purpose at all. And he told them to go ahead up there. And he didn't say that he was definitely not going. He just told them to go ahead. Jesus said unto them, my time is not yet come. It's not time for me to deliver myself into the hands of the enemy. He says, but your time is always ready. You could go up anytime. The world cannot hate you, but me it hateth, because I testify it that the works thereof are evil. Go ye up unto the feast. I go not up unto this feast, for my time is not yet full come. Now, he's not going up to this feast with them for the purpose they want him to go. His time is not yet come. And therefore, when he had said these words unto them, he abode still in Galilee. Now, his brethren were gone up. Then went he also up unto the feast, not openly, but as it were in secret. Now, he did not want to display himself at the feast. And it was not until the Feast of Tabernacles was well on its way, and in the midst of that feast, we're told Jesus then went up into the temple and began to teach, because at that time he was to reveal to them who he was, not in performing miracles, but in teaching them. So you see, he's not doing anything that is sneaky here. Now, I come to the second one. It says, my second question comes from Matthew 21:1-7, from the prophecy in Zechariah 9:9. Did Matthew make a mistake in saying Jesus rode both animals in fulfillment of Scripture? No, it's different words used for the same animal. I don't think that you'll find that that's a mistake at all. Aren't you being just a little picky in questions like this? Then the third question is, how can you tell when you're reading through the Old Testament whether or not it is prophecy about the Messiah, or just a prophecy about something else, or not prophecy about anything? Especially in Psalm 1, I'm puzzled. May I say to you, I feel sorry for you if you don't see Christ on every page of the Old Testament. I must confess, I don't see him on every page, but he's on every page of the Old Testament. And you need to cultivate that. And it requires, I think, some study of the Word of God. I mean, you can't just turn back to Ezekiel and read about the wheels within wheels and all of a sudden have an interpretation of that, or wonder what it is. You need to study the Word of God. That's the reason that we are going through the Bible in 5 years, to see if we can dispel some of this tragic ignorance of the Word of God. You have to study the Word of God to come to a knowledge of the prophecies. That's a great theme in and of itself. And there's no rule by which you can begin reading and know everything. You have to study these things.
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3: March 4th, 1865, the Civil War was nearing its end. The nation was exhausted, divided, and grieving. On that day, President Abraham Lincoln delivered his second inaugural address, just 700 words spoken in about 7 minutes. 41 days later, Lincoln would be assassinated. Yet the words he spoke that day still echo through history. In that brief address, Lincoln referenced God 14 times, spoke of prayer, and quoted scripture repeatedly. He reminded Americans that both sides of the conflict shared a common faith, saying both read the same Bible and pray to the same God, and each invokes his aid against the other. Lincoln understood that political division alone could not explain the nation's crisis. More than 160 years later, America still wrestles with division, truth, and our dependence on God. The question is whether we'll remember the wisdom Lincoln left behind.
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6: 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Out of Jesus' 132 public events, 122 occurred in the marketplace. Out of Jesus' 52 parables, 45 had a workplace context. 39 of the 40 miracles in the book of Acts occurred in the marketplace. It seems that the action in the New Testament was in the public square. And it can be so today if those of us who know God are willing to be used by Him in that same setting. 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
1: If I ask you, do you consider yourself a generous person? How would you respond? Yes or no? Well, I actually did that at a shopping mall. It was crazy. And you can't believe what they told me. That's today. Stay with me.
0: You've been told it's more blessed to give than to receive. But do you actually believe that? I'm Dave Drewy, and on this weekend edition of Living on the Edge, Chip Ingram gives us four counterintuitive principles about sowing and reaping. And then he goes a step further. He reads his own manifesto out loud, five declarations he has made before God about how he will handle money, lifestyle, and giving for the rest of his life. This is much more than a theory about giving. It's a personal financial reckoning that Chip hopes will become yours too. Now here's Chip Ingram with his message titled, My Generosity Manifesto.
1: Generosity is the way to stop the greed in my heart and yours, and it's how God begins to grow and cultivate transformation. Now let me show you the principles. Principle number one, we reap where we sow. Second principle is that we reap how much we sow. The third principle, and this is the one, at least for me, was like, oh, wow. Do I really believe this or not? Kingdom sowing is counterintuitive. Notice the wisest man in the world in Proverbs 3, verse 9 and 10. Honor the Lord from your wealth and from the first of all your produce. And here's the promise. So your barns will be filled with plenty and your vats will overflow with new wine. I don't know about you. I didn't grow up reading the Bible. Someone's telling me, take the very first and the very best of your work and give it to God to love and help people. And God says, that's how your barns are going to get. That doesn't make sense. You give away and you get more. It's kingdom. Notice the words of Jesus, give and it'll be given unto you. Counterintuitive. They'll pour back into your lap. So bring a cup of generosity, you'll get a cup of generosity. Bring a bucket of generosity, get a bucket of generosity. It's just a law of the kingdom. Now, there's no give to get here, by the way. That's a perversion. There's no like, hey, I'm going to give away a lot because, okay, now you owe me. Well, guess what? You've just violated the spirit of it. It's not generosity, that's manipulation. Final principle is we never reap in the same season that we sow. This is why it's hard. Okay, you're listening to me thinking, man, I got a bunch of debt and I'm supposed to start giving, or okay, I give 1.3%, or I'm doing this or I'm doing that. And even the thought of this, now I've seen God do it radically, but when you begin to give, don't expect the next day to get a promotion. He says, don't lose heart in doing good in due time, underline due time, it'll reap if you don't grow weary. So then what should we do? While we still have the opportunity, let us do good, get this to all people, circle all people. We don't just love each other, all people, especially the people that they don't think you care at all, the marginalized people, the people whose politics or lifestyle or sexual orientation is different. Do good to all people. That's what Jesus did, but especially to the household of the faith. The reason we continue in unhealthy, unwise, selfish, greedy practices, and did you hear we, all of us, is because the consequences don't show up right away. I mean, if I sat down to watch a good basketball game and ate, this whole box of Triscuits with my super duper sharp cheddar cheese and my super diet Coke in a moment of binging, and then if I got up and walked into the bedroom and immediately 2 pounds went around my waist, I think I could kick my Triscuit addiction. But it doesn't work like that. And more seriously, small neglects in my marriage, small neglects in my investment in renewing my mind, just a little pecking around with some pornography here, just a little flirting here. Nothing happened, right? Nothing happened. A little obsession with work and not really spending time that's knowing what's on your kid's heart. Nothing happened. Everybody seems okay. 10 years, 12 years, 20 years. Marriage falling apart. Kids disengaged. So you never reap in the same season that you sow. That's why it takes faith. The goal, God's goal, is not to get some people to come to meetings, church, listen to someone talk, sing a couple songs, and be relatively a little bit nicer and maybe a little bit more moral than the world. That is not a Christian. Those are some activities that Christians are in. Following Jesus is the seed of the living God, of the Holy Spirit, comes and takes residence inside your body when you recognize your sin and turn from it and ask God for forgiveness and base it totally on what he did on the cross and his resurrection. He actually enters your life and it begins to develop and cultivate the very character of Jesus in you as you get in community and get in his word and talk to him and become generous. This is, it actually says, my generosity manifesto. So this is mine, all right? It's in yours. And here's the question. Do you want to be extraordinarily kind? And do you want to be extraordinarily generous? If so, you can, you know, check a box or two. And at the very end, you know, you can do this and put that somewhere. That's what I really want to be. And God will start doing it. Or, I would never say this out loud, if you would rather choose to be a bit more selfish and a bit less generous and be miserly, which usually ends up in miserable, then I wouldn't do anything. I mean, I really wouldn't. But there is, remember, we're deceived. Money has the power to deceive. We actually think we're doing okay. Your money is probably the clearest x-ray or MRI of your soul. And it's so clear and so measurable. That's why Jesus talked about it, because our money and hearts are connected. So let me walk through. Here's my manifesto. Whatever part you're willing and ready, by the grace of God, here's an invitation. I hereby declare by the following actions, I'm inviting you to do that, that I believe it is, as Jesus said, more blessed to give than to receive. If you really believe it's more blessed to give than to receive, that your life is better and blessed in every way, relationally, friendships, financially, well then, okay. Check number one, I thereby declare that all of that I have or ever will have belongs to Christ. That was the turning point for me. Second, I hereby declare to act in obedience to God's word by giving back to God the first 10% of what he's blessed and entrusted to me. And you know, you can hear debates on tithing for today or whatever. It's probably not worth going into. Long before there was a law, Abraham gave 10% to Melchizedek after God richly blessed him with spoils, pre-incarnate Christ. Moses, they gave 10% of everything. And if you add it all up, they gave like 23% of their income because they were living in a theocracy. Part of it was kind of like tax, and the other part was these thank and voluntary offerings. You know, you keep moving, Jesus, his life. The Pharisees of the day, boy, they tithe, but they missed the heart. Mercy, justice, kindness. He said, don't forsake the former, tithing, but you got to get your heart right. Malachi would just say, you know, the reason you're having financial issues and relational issues and your life has got, he talked about like you have a purse with holes in it. In other words, you keep putting stuff in and it keeps leaking. He said, because you're robbing God. You declare it really belongs to him by giving the first portion. For some of you, man, I'll tell you, that'd be a big step. You probably have to rearrange your finances and to do it first and not know how it's going to work out. That's faith. That was a hard one for me. But I can look back and realize, wow. Third is I hereby declare that Jesus' blessings, both financial or otherwise, are not designed primarily to raise my standard of living, but to raise my standard of giving. See, when you're unconsciously greedy and deceived, every time you get more money, you get bigger, bigger, bigger, bigger, bigger. You know, I used to drive this kind of car, now this kind of car, this kind of car. I used to make this much, so here's my house. Now this is my house. Now here's my two houses. Now, and we just do it. Now, I think God wants to raise our standard of living. He's very, very gracious. I live in a really great house. I have a really nice car. But ask yourself, when do you say, this is good? This is my standard. This is all I want. This is where God wants me to live. And you know, for some of you, that's a 5-year-old Volkswagen. For others, it's a Tesla. You figure that out. You know, because of your roles and your work and however, you figure out what it is. But just what if you said, when God brings more in, maybe it's not for a second home. Maybe it's not for a remodel. Maybe he actually gave me some to help some refugees in Syria, or some clean water in Africa, or some local ministry right here. The next little box that I've checked is I hereby declare to intentionally and aggressively remove the shackles of personal debt that have limited my giving, my going, and my peace. 40 to 50% of all marriages that fail are traced back to financial issues that cause tension. So some of you, the next step is, okay, I'm going to give this, but I mean, there's certain things that are appreciable. God bless us, right? I'm paying for a house, but I actually pay a bunch off on the principal every month. Your personal debt, attack it. Go to a counselor, cut up your credit cards. There's plenty of good books about how to do that. But here's the deal. When I pay everything on time and I make minimum payments, I'm the slave, the scripture says. Borrowers are the slave to the lender. So if I have a card and a lot of stuff, they're charging me 12, 13, 14%, you're more than tithing. You're just not doing it to God. It's called Visa, MasterCard, Discover. You are, and you're paying that much more. We better move quickly on that one. That was very convicting for some of you.
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1: The next box is, I hereby declare that I'll prayerfully cap my lifestyle expenses to become an extraordinarily generous person. And this was something that I did not that long ago. I grew up really pretty poor, and my wife grew up pretty poor and had 4 kids and sometimes 2 in college and 2 in private schools. And I remember, like, we have $1,000 in savings. We're doing really, really great, you know. And that wasn't all that many years ago. But I made some decisions. And one of them was to do pre-decisions about generosity because your heart is deceitful. So I had a guy that was a mentor, and he said, someone had asked me to write a book, and I was on my first book. And he said, I want to hire a professional financial planner for you to help you with your finances. I said, I don't need a financial planner. I got 2 kids in college, 2 in this, 2 in that. This is how much I make. This is what we're giving. I don't have any money. I don't need a plan. He goes, No. You need a plan. He said, you need to decide in advance, Chip, what you're going to do if God decides to bless this. He said, do you want to be dependent on, like, income from books? I said, no, but I'd like to be able to pay for college education and some stuff. He said, okay. He said, so I got with this financial planner, and basically this is they tell pastors, it's a Christian one. So, look, if you fall morally, you wreck your life, you wreck the church. Whatever you have to do, don't do that. If you get arrogant and full of yourself, you wreck your life, you wreck the church. But the one you guys don't think about is if your finances get out of line, you wreck your life, you wreck the church. So why don't you decide, I've worked these things out, what should you give before you ever write the first book? So I prayed about it, talked with Teresa. Okay, we don't want to be dependent on this. So why don't we say in advance, this was really easy, you know, at least half of anything that comes in from any book, anytime, we'll just give to the Lord's Word. It was really pretty easy. I gave half of nothing away. But that decision in advance changed my world. And you know, as a result, yes, I have a very comfortable lifestyle, but then we said, anything living on the edge goes to them. Here's our lifestyle. All of that comes in, we're going to give it all away. And it's so exciting. We're poor people. We grew up, poor people. Like, we couldn't pay the rent and stuff hardly. And now to write a check for all these orphans in Zimbabwe and to write a check to an institution, the joy and the excitement and looking into people's eyes, God wants that for you. This is not about give your money, but cap your lifestyle. And you cap it where he shows you. You know, I'm going to limit myself to 2 houses, okay? Great. Do whatever God shows you to do, but at some point in time, draw a line. It's really exciting. And then the last one here is, I hereby declare, I'll volunteer my time and talent, X percent of my waking hours. I'd like to write 10%. And I'm being really gracious with you. Are you ready for this? 168 hours in a week. Hardly anyone sleeps 8 hours, although we should. So 8 times 7, 56, subtract that out. Now we're down to 112. Let me give you some time to eat, take those 12 hours away. So you got 100 hours every week. Imagine You ready? Imagine. Imagine. Can you imagine if all of us gave 10 hours a week? That's 10% of our awaking in the name of Jesus to love people. I mean, you could volunteer in the church, you can volunteer outside the church, you could do some. Here's what I want to ask you. Which of those boxes are you going to check, and what's your next step? You grow into generosity. Well, here's some specifics. First step, and just do it for 90 days. If God doesn't show up, don't do it anymore. But for 90 days, I commit to take the first step in generosity by committing to give, and you put a percentage in of my income and my time weekly. Maybe you're saying, I don't have much faith. This is all new to me. Dear God, I have 2.5% faith. So that's what I'm giving. Or 5.7, or 1.3, or 8.9. I don't care what it is. It's between you and God. On this, there's no number here. But what if all of us did something? Half of all the people in America that are Christians give nothing. Sounds really strong, but it's true. But I think if I ask you, are you generous? You know what? We don't make the connection. You're not a bad person, but we don't get it. Next step, as a follower of Christ, I commit to generously and faithfully give 10% of my time weekly. I mean, there's probably lots of you who know, this is what I really ought to do. I intellectually believe that. But right now, because of, I'm going to give some time. And, you know, I've got these kids in school, and I've got this here, and things at work are a little hard, and I'm concerned about the future. Guess what? None of those things ever change. This is about faith. God, it all belongs to you. You have told me. Demonstrate that I really believe that by giving first and foremost. Above and beyond, I commit to joyfully growing my faith and generosity by giving blank percent above my current tithe of 10% of my income and weekly time. It's interesting that as our income and things grow, I've met people that they've been a Christian for 30 years. 30 years ago, I believe in tithing. It all belongs to God. They gave 10%. 30 years later, I give 10%. How can that be? How can our hearts not grow? How cannot we see the opportunities? I can tell you what happens. We get deceived. And so what happens is our lifestyle grows, but our giving doesn't grow. You know, like take a big risk, 1% this year. I'm an 11%er this year. I met a guy that literally supercharged my giving. He heard about that the year after he was married. And so he decided, every year I'm married, I'm going to give 1% more just to see if God shows up. I met him when he was married 58 years. 58 and 10, he was giving 68% of his income. And then he turned to me, he goes, you know, it's really interesting. You know, I was a private architect, and somehow things worked out. I ended up kind of doing these shopping centers, and I can look back over. He talked like this. I can look back over. He was really old. I can look back over 58 years, and I've never made less money this year than the year before. It's amazing. God, you invest in the great bank of heaven. Sorry, Paul. That's a bad invitation. But what would happen? What would happen if we did that? The final one here is for those of you that everything I'm talking about, you may even have the gift of giving, and you're going, yeah, yeah, yeah, rah, rah, rah, I believe that. You're giving over and above. You're looking at a pretty big percentage. Here's my word for some of us that are kind of, we've been growing. Pause and just ask about your motives. One of the dangers of getting radically generous in your giving is to begin to see numbers and, okay, I gave 29% last year, but I gave 31% this year. Like, hey, God, look at me. And just back away and just ask, is there still joy? And then ask, okay, Lord, have I justified myself? Is there something really exciting you would put on my heart? And would I do something crazy and radical if you showed me? And just pray. Because this is always about your heart. Although he was rich, speaking of Jesus, he became poor, that we, through his poverty, might become rich. The eyes of the Lord go to and fro throughout the whole earth, that he might strongly support those whose heart is fully his. Lord, I've talked a lot about money. I know you have people all across the spectrum. You have some people that actually you don't even want any of their money today. You want them to say, could I receive something? Could I receive forgiveness of my sins and you come live inside of me and start a brand new life and have all my sins behind me today? Lord, that's your heart. And God, for all of us, it's easy to say this, but it's so true. You really, really, really neither need nor want our money. But Jesus, you talked about it so much because our heart is connected to it. My heart's desire is that you, tender, kind, gentle, loving Holy Spirit, would fill people with a level of courage and faith, that you would break the power of darkness in their heart and in mine, and that every one of us would take at least a baby step toward being more generous. Amen.
2: 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Each one is simple on the surface and costly underneath. I hereby declare that all I have belongs to Christ, that Jesus' blessings are meant to raise my standard of giving, not my standard of living, that I will prayerfully cap my lifestyle. The story of sitting with a financial planner before his first book was ever published, making decisions about money he didn't yet have, is the picture of what it looks like to actually believe that God owns it all, and to arrange your life accordingly in advance. And one more thing before we go, this week Chip has a special book he wants you to check out, Wise Son, Smart Son by Jack Alexander, is a beautifully crafted resource that shows you not just what wisdom is, but how to actually pursue it day by day. On our next program, Chip sits down with Jack for a special interview to close out our series, The Jesus Revolution, and you'll want to hear it. You can get the book right now at wisesmart.com. That's wisesmart.com. Well, now here's Chip.
3: If we were talking across the table from one another, and you leaned in and said, you know, Chip, all this stuff about generosity, it's really a lot deeper than that, isn't it? And I would say, yeah, it really is. The greatest act of generosity was that God so loved the world that he gave generously his son, the Lord Jesus, that whoever would believe, actually would entrust themselves, would put their faith in him and what he did, shouldn't perish, but have everlasting life. And what I've learned over the years is when I talk like this, God has already prepared thousands and thousands of people to hear what I'm about to say. And that is that you can have your sins forgiven today. That the generous God of the universe wants to say to you, would you receive my son as the sole and only means of a relationship with an absolutely pure and holy God? What I know is that right now, you need to respond and say, yes, Lord, I want that, with all the implications. And if you would bow your head if it's appropriate, or keep your eyes open if you're driving, and just say in the depth of your soul and your heart and your integrity, oh God, I need you. Will you forgive me right now for all that I've done? I believe Christ died in my place. I believe that he rose from the dead. And I'm asking you on that basis alone to make me your son. Make me your daughter. And what I want you to know that God made that promise. And as you receive it in this moment by faith, you're his son. You're his daughter. You're forgiven. Now today you need to text or call the greatest Christian you know and say, I'm not exactly sure what I did, but I asked Christ to come into my life. And then you need to go to our website, livingontheedge.org. We don't want anything from you. We have some resources to help new believers. And then find a church that teaches the Bible this weekend and start taking baby steps to grow in your relationship with Christ. God bless you.
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4: This is Shauna on Johnny Erickson Tata Sharing Hope. Johnny, I am glad you have Ken in the studio to help celebrate your 44th wedding anniversary Woo-hoo! Today. Oh, congratulations.
5: Thank you.
4: Now, a lot of Bible verses have been shared on this program, but Ken, if you were to pick one that best describes your marriage, what would it be?
5: Well, Shauna, I think I would pick 1 Peter 4:10. As each has received a gift, use it to serve one another.
6: Yeah.
5: It's what Johnny and I have learned to do all these years we've been together. We serve each other.
6: And I should add that Ken Tata does most of the serving as my caregiver. Now, I have other helpers, some women from my church and the like, but my husband is the air traffic controller, as it were. He takes the main responsibility in helping with my quadriplegia and pain and the lung problems. Ken, you describe what it's like.
5: Sometimes it's hard, but I took those vows seriously when we said for better, for worse, for richer, for poorer, in sickness and in health. God called me to take care of you, Johnny, and that's what I'm trying to do.
6: I'm grateful for your help, Ken, but Shauna, you should also know that Ken helps me to go to bed at night. He works the Hoyer lift that lifts me into bed. He prepares meals and he feeds them to me. He always insists on being the one to take me to medical appointments.
5: I order and pick up your medications and clean all the urological equipment. And I help with toileting routines. Johnny's nebulizing machine just broke down, and that's got to be fixed.
6: Not to mention a wheelchair that needs to be charged and serviced and fixed. Taking care of our adapted van, you do that too, especially when it breaks down, the lift. And, of course, can you do all the shopping?
5: Johnny, you and I have learned in our caregiving experience some things that might help other caregivers.
6: Oh, especially if it is your spouse you're caring for, like always expressing appreciation for each other, respecting each other, never go to sleep angry, learn to pray together, even if it feels awkward at first, and find a Bible reading plan that you can do together. It is so needful that you and your spouse build a relationship around the Word of God.
5: You know, Johnny and I have invited our church into our lives.
6: That's right. We receive a lot of practical help from friends at church. And that means it is important that caregiving families ask for help. It's another one of those awkward things, but it opens the door. I mean, it sure is nice to have visitors from church, but families like yours and mine, Ken, we need respite.
5: And Johnny, we both know that caregiving is really, really demanding. And I think it's good to always be respectful of each other.
6: Yeah.
5: And we found that out when we do these things. It's like Ephesians 4:16. Where it says that the body grows when each part is working properly.
6: Yeah.
5: Johnny, we just have to work together to make our marriage work.
6: And that's what makes today a very happy wedding anniversary.
5: I love celebrating our anniversary because I love you so much.
4: Oh, well, let me add my happy anniversary to both of you today. 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
3: 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Today, the final message in a series on identity traps. Our focus this time, living as a child of God, as seen in Romans chapter 8. Here now is Pastor Philip, along with worship leader Tim Stafford.
4: Well, hey, everybody, and welcome to the Moody Church. We're so grateful that you've joined us today, whether you're here in the room or you're joining us online or by radio. We're grateful that we get to share in this moment as we seek God's face and continue to learn what it means to find our deepest identity as children of God. As we begin, would you bow your heads and pray with me? Let's give this service to the Lord and ask Him to come and transform our lives today. Let's pray. Heavenly Father, we're learning in this series that our deepest identity is found in you and you alone, that you are our beloved Father, and that we are not orphans, but we are your beloved children, sons and daughters of the Most High God. And when we remember who we are, that's where our deepest significance, security, and satisfaction is found. Help us to believe deeply into who we are in Jesus Christ by the power of the Spirit. Change us today, we pray. In Jesus' name, amen.
5: 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Praise the Lord today. Let's all come and worship Him.

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2: Lord, we're coming to you today with our hearts hardened as they may be, but just as we are, give us hearts of faith like these children. Help us to praise you without reservation, holding nothing back. We praise you today in Jesus' name. Amen.

0: Today we're going to put a bow on our series, Identity Traps, where we're looking at nine ways we lose ourselves and how Jesus makes us whole. And, you know, a couple weeks ago, somebody pointed out to me that this little schema here actually kind of looks like a seating chart for Moody Church, if you think about it. And so what you could do is you could, like, identify your whole thing, your identity trap, and then move to that section. And so, actually, everybody stand up. We're going to shuffle. No, I'm just kidding. I'm kidding. We're not going to do that. But in this series, we've seen how our orphan hearts tend to look to everything but God for significance, for security, for satisfaction. We look to people and power and possessions to know who we are, and it all ends up letting us down. But the good news is that we don't have to live like orphans anymore. Because of Jesus, we don't have to live like orphans fending for ourselves in this universe. Jesus has made a way back home to our Father, that He came for us. He died in our place, and for our sake, He bore our sin and shame. He exchanged His identity for ours. He's our substitute, His life for ours. And He rose again so that we might come home to our Father by grace, through faith in Christ, and be children of God. No longer orphans, but children of God. And we're learning that our truest, our fullest, our deepest, most abiding, thick, durable, robust identity is found in this simple reality of living as a child of God. And so today, what I want to do as we wrap this up is I want to share just a few final insights on this whole schema. We're not going to look at a character in particular. We're going to zoom out and look at the whole thing today with some final concluding thoughts. We're going to see today the worship of identity, the weight of identity, and the wonder of identity. The worship, weight, and wonder of identity. Those are our key thoughts for today. My prayer is that this talk will help us gain insights on what it truly means to live as a child of God. Would you bow your heads? Let's pray, and we'll jump right in. Father, we need more than anything to learn to really live as children of God. Some of us have been orphans in this life because we don't know You. And so, Father, I pray that today we would come home. Some of us have been living like orphans so long that even though we've come to trust Jesus as Savior and Lord, we have all these resources available to us. Our habits keep us from living as full sons and daughters of God. Help us to step into, to metabolize the deep realities of who we are as children of God. Free us from all that is taking us down, and help us live with the faith of a child. We pray this in Jesus' name. Amen. Number one, the worship of identity. The worship of identity. Every single one of us has an identity. We have a sense of self in this wide world, a way that we conceive of ourselves that helps us distinguish ourselves from others and helps us have bearing roots as to who we are in this wide world. So some of us might say, well, I'm a mother. I'm a director, I'm a creative person, I'm a teacher. And all of these sort of identity statements, they all provide us with three deep foundational needs, deep identity needs within ourselves. We're all looking for significance. We need to know that we matter, that we have value. We're all looking for security. We need to feel safe and okay in the universe. We're all looking for satisfaction. We want to be fulfilled and happy. And so we build identities in order to meet these deep identity needs for significance, security, and satisfaction. But what's interesting, and we haven't had a lot of time to tease this out, is that those deep identity needs actually work on our hearts in very different ways. For example, we tend to serve the things that give us significance. We tend to trust the things that give us security, and we tend to love the things that give us satisfaction. Okay? So these are different modes, if you will, of the way that your heart engages in this overall pattern. We tend to serve whatever promises us significance. We tend to trust whatever promises security. We tend to love whatever promises satisfaction. So, for example, if you, let's say you're looking to your career for significance. You really want to build your identity around making it big time in your profession. That's how you're going to know who you are in the wide world. And so if that's true of you, if you're building your career in order to get significance, you're much more likely to work excessively long hours, to give most of your energy to your job, to make sacrifices, including probably your family, in order to get ahead. You're much more inclined to go the extra mile for the firm. You're much more likely to try to keep score through promotions and paychecks, right? In other words, what you're doing is you're serving, giving of your time, your skill, your life in exchange for significance, right? That's what you're doing. In other words, we tend to give our service to the very things that we hope will give us significance in return. In contrast, we tend to trust whatever it is that is promising us security. Let's say you're looking to romance for security, okay? Let's say you're building your identity around finding the right person who will give you love and protection and you'll feel safe in their arms. And if that's true, you're much more likely to wear rose-colored glasses, right? To sort of excuse away whatever faults are there, to develop codependencies in your relationship, and to do whatever it takes to have them, whatever it takes. See, what we're doing there is we're entrusting our hearts, our life, ourself, who we are, we're entrusting ourselves to them in exchange for a sense of security, right? So we give our trust to whatever it is we hope will give us security. And finally, we tend to love whatever it is giving us a sense of satisfaction. We tend to love whatever promises satisfaction. Let's say you're looking to fashion, okay, for satisfaction. So you build your identity around having the trendiest look and the latest technology, okay? This is how you're orienting your life. If you do that, you're much more likely to be image obsessed, to always be wanting more in life, to be chasing after the next thing, whatever it is. You're captivated, most likely, by niceties, and you get a little spoiled, and you live with a lot of malcontent in the world. Because what's happening is your love is getting all wrapped up and entangled in all the stuff, right? And in exchange, you're getting some sense of satisfaction. So we tend to give our love, our affections, to whatever it is we hope will give us satisfaction. Now, just look at those words, serve, trust, love. Those are words of devotion, aren't they? They're devotion words. And here's the main point. Where we find our identity, we give our devotion. Where we find our identity, we give our devotion. This is where we render our service, our trust, and our love. Now, what I'm trying to show you here is there's actually a deep connection between identity and worship. Do you see that? There's a connection between identity and worship. Identity formation is actually an act of worship. We are what we worship. A fellow philosopher by the name of James K.A. Smith in 2016 wrote an amazing book titled, You Are What You Love. You are what you love. And Jamie Smith writes this, our wants and longings and desires are at the core of our identity, the wellspring from which our actions and behavior flow. Do you hear what he's saying? Our wants and longings and desires are at the core of our identity, and it's the wellspring from which our actions and behaviors flow. So at the heart of identity is desire, and desire is a word for worship. You see that? The reformer and theologian Martin Luther reminds us this as he writes, whatever your heart clings to and confides in, that is really your God. Whatever your heart clings to and confides in, that is really your God. This is profoundly important. Wherever we look for our deep identity needs to be met, significance, security, satisfaction, whenever we build our identity in pursuit of those deep soul longings, we are in fact worshiping. We are worshiping. Identity formation is an act of worship. Now, it's interesting, in the Enlightenment, we labeled ourselves Homo sapiens, right? The wise beings, the thinking beings. But it might be more accurate to describe ourselves, to label ourselves as Homo liturgicus, the worshiping being, the worshiping being, because we can't help but worship. It's who we are, and we are what we worship. Worship and identity are commingled and mutually reinforcing things. Our search for identity always moves us out and into worship, and it is through worship that we actually discover who we are. So I need significant security and satisfaction, and so I give my service, my love, and my trust in order to get it, and in getting it, that's how I know who I am. You see how it's all interconnected? Those words, service, trust, love, those are words of devotion. Those are words of worship. You can't form your identity without doing theology. You see the connections. The question is, who are you worshiping? And therefore, as a result, who are you becoming? Who are you worshiping? And as a result, who are you becoming? It's the worship of identity, okay? First core idea. Secondly, I want to talk about the weight of identity, the weight of identity. Throughout this series, we've been talking about the three primary strategies that we use to get our deep identity needs met. That we look for significant security satisfaction through people, power, and possessions, right? Now, one thing we haven't spent a lot of time talking about is that there's actually, when it comes to people, power, and possessions, there's an external version of that, and there's an internal version of that. External and internal. Here's what I mean. Let's take people, for example. I can try to find real significant security and satisfaction in people out there, right? So I'm living for romance, for applause, for approval, for promotions, for smiles, whatever it is. I'm looking outside at the people out there, and that's how I'm getting my sense of identity. Or, so that's an external-based approach, or I can actually flip it and start looking in here, trying to find significant security and satisfaction in the person that I am on the inside. So instead of looking to the people out here, I can look to the person in here. It's like Ricky Nelson. I'm going old school on you. It's like Ricky Nelson said in Garden Party. How many of you remember that song? That was a long time ago. I know. My dad loves it. He says in that line, you can't please everyone, so you got to please yourself, right? Na, na, na, na, na. Anyway, you can't please everyone, you got to please yourself. You see that even in the line, instead of looking to people out here to know who I am, I'm now looking in here to know who I am. The same thing is true of power. There's an external, internal dynamic. I can look for significant security and satisfaction through power out in the world, accumulating power. I can try to be large and in charge. I can try to be the boss of everyone. Or I can try to find that sense of power and control inside. I can try to control me. I can try to control my body, my will, my freedom, my world, you see. As Robert Two says, if you're going to trust one person, let it be yourself. Let it be yourself. And the same thing is true of possessions. You can orient your life around finding significant security and satisfaction in stuff that's out here, cars, houses, fashion, stuff, right? Or you can look for it inside, your inner possessions, your inner beauty, your inner personality, your creativity, the spark of who you are. all that you possess on the inside. Because as they say, it's what's on the inside that counts, right? It's what's on the inside that counts. And I think this distinction between external strategies for finding, you know, your sense of security, significance, satisfaction, versus an internal strategy helps us understand some of the big distinctions between traditional community-oriented cultures and late modern individualistic cultures. So for example, in traditional community-oriented cultures, and some of you are from those kinds of cultures around the world, the focus is largely on the external. So if you want significance in the community, people, if you want security in the tribe or your nation, power, if you want satisfaction in life, satisfaction, then live into the expectations of your family, your people, and then you will receive honor and prestige and be rewarded with leadership in the community. You'll have a happy and fulfilling life. You'll get ahead. But you notice in a traditional society, community-based society, it's mainly external where you're building your identity. You're mainly looking for security, significance, satisfaction in the world around you. That's how you know who you are. In late modern individualistic cultures, it's just the opposite. So this is the world we live in. This is the West. The focus shifts to the internal. If you want significance, value yourself. If you want security, trust yourself. If you want satisfaction, treat yourself, right? Be true to yourself, find yourself, follow your heart, be yourself, you do you. It's everywhere. It's all looking internal, looking for significance, security, and satisfaction somewhere on the inside of you. It's a shift from the outside to the inside. So in traditional community-oriented cultures, the question is, who do I need to be for my community? But in late modern individualistic cultures, the question is, who do I need to be for me? For me. And I think in the West, in the last century in particular, we've been experimenting with this shift to move from external-based strategies for identity formation to an internal strategy of looking to the person, power, and possessions that I have in here to know who I am. And it's not without reason that we would make that shift. Because if you build your identity externally, if you base it out here in creation, you're vulnerable. Do you realize that? You're vulnerable. A creation-based identity is vulnerable. A creation-based identity is vulnerable. If you live for people's approval, you'll die by their rejection, right? If you live for power, you'll die when you lose control. If you live for possessions, you'll die when they get taken away. In other words, if you tether your identity to anything in this world, you're always going to be vulnerable because it can always be lost. You'll be vulnerable to manipulation. You'll be vulnerable to control and rejection. You'll be vulnerable to grief and loss. And then you'll wonder, who on earth am I? Who on earth am I? With a creation-based identity, friends, you always carry the weight of vulnerability, and it's a heavy load. It's a heavy load. So it's not without reason that people in the West have been shifting to a more internal-based strategy to find identity. It sounds so much easier, right? You can't please everyone. Please yourself. Don't trust other people. That's scary. Trust yourself. Forget all the shiny things. Shine from within. That's what really matters. Move over creation-based identities. Let's have a self-created identity instead. That's where it's at. But here's the reality, friends. The experiment is coming home to roost. And we're increasingly discovering that a self-created identity is crushing. A self-created identity is crushing. It turns out that this idea of forgetting what other people think and just pleasing yourself, it sounds really good on paper. But in reality, our own opinions just don't carry enough weight to secure our own identities. all of the self-acceptance, self-approval, self-applause that we summon always comes up short. We can't escape the need to find some validation outside of ourselves. We're not good at naming ourselves. We're not good at naming ourselves. Oh, we may reject the voices of our parents or our tradition, but when we finally summon the courage to declare to the world, this is me, it's amazing how fast we collect a little group of cheerleaders around us to validate the decision that we made. We just change the group of cheerleaders we're looking to. We can't live in the vacuum of our own approval for long. And when you only trust yourself, friends, it gets incredibly lonely. It gets so lonely. When you push everybody away in order to be yourself, oh, you may be free, but it's a freedom in isolation. And the silence is deafening because you're all by yourself in there. And it's an enormous amount of pressure, this being yourself. When you try to be yourself, to find your unique self, to shine and shimmer from within. Do you realize how much pressure is loaded on you in those kinds of things? Go be yourself, follow your own heart. My kids and I, we were at Disney World this last year, and the theme for the year is, you are the magic. You are the magic. And there's people serving fries. I wonder if they believe they're the magic. Do you realize the absurdity of it? They don't even buy what they're selling. It's great marketing, a terrible lifestyle. Crushing expectations. Go be unique. Go be awe-inspiring. Go be yourself. Glimmer and shine. Be unique. There's like a whole bunch of billions of us. It's so hard to be unique. No wonder we're so dominated by anxiety. Always wondering if we're enough. Am I special enough? Am I real enough? Am I authentic enough? Am I unique enough? And while a few people go off and go viral and become superstars, the rest of us are left carrying around the crushing weight of being selves that we can never measure up to. The people we're supposed to be, we're haunted by the selves we wish we were, and we're never enough. And it turns out, in the end, we're still vulnerable. We're still vulnerable because one day the inner spark of who you are will be lost. I hate to tell you, but one day you're going to get old, and age and infirmity are going to take their toll. Mental decline will set in, and you will be left without a whole bunch of beauty that you used to think was who you were. Friends, you need an identity that will survive the loss of your great beauty, or in the end, you'll lose yourself. So a creation-based identity is vulnerable. We're orphans, you see, worshiping the creation. Connected back to point number one. We're orphans worshiping the creation, trying to find security, significance, satisfaction in the world around us, and we end up vulnerable because the world is not a dependable place. And a self-created identity is crushing. Because we're orphans worshiping ourselves. You see? We're making ourselves our own gods. And it's a crushing weight to be your own God. You're just not up for the task. And so it crushes you in the end. It's what David Foster Wallace was trying to tell us in 2005 in his commencement address at Kenyon College. Not a Christian man, but listen to these words. In the day-to-day trenches of adult life, there's actually no such thing as atheism. There's no such thing as not worshiping. Everybody worships. The only choice we get is what to worship. And the compelling reason for maybe choosing some sort of God is that pretty much anything else you worship will eat you alive. If you worship money and things, if that's where you tap real meaning in life, then you will never have enough, never feel you have enough. It's the truth. Worship your body and beauty and sexual allure, and you will always feel ugly. And when time and age start showing, you'll die a million deaths before they finally plant you. Worship power, and you'll end up feeling weak and afraid, and you will need ever more power over others to numb your own fear. Worship your intellect, being seen as smart, and you will end up feeling stupid, a fraud, and always on the verge of being found out. That's so good. It's so insightful. Creation-based identities, friends, leave us vulnerable. Self-created identities are crushing. They're orphan-hearted strategies that are too heavy a weight to bear. What is our only hope, friends? If those kinds of identities, identities without and identities within, if those don't work for us, what kind of identity can actually give us life? Where do we build our identity? The worship of identity, the weight of identity. Now let's talk about the wonder of identity. The wonder of identity. Friends, what if we don't have to live like orphans? What if we don't have to scrounge around after whatever security, significance, satisfaction we can find around us or within us? What if we don't have to go get it? What if we actually have a heavenly Father who knows us completely and loves us utterly and has forgiven us entirely? What if Jesus came and died in our place and for our sake and bore our sin and shame and rose again to make us right with God, so that by grace through faith in Christ, you don't have to be an orphan, but you can be a beloved child of a good Father? What if the scriptures are true? What if they're true? John 1:12, but to all who did receive him, Jesus, who believed in his name, he gave the right to become children of God. Galatians 3:26, in Christ Jesus, you are all sons of God. Ladies, that includes you, through faith. Galatians 4:4-7, but when the fullness of time has come, God sent forth his Son, born of a woman, born under the law, to redeem those who were under the law, so that we might receive adoption as sons. And because you are sons, God has sent the Spirit of his Son into our hearts, crying, Abba, Father. So you are no longer a slave, but a son. And if a son, then an heir through God. 2 Corinthians 6:18, God says, I will be a father to you, and you shall be sons and daughters to me, says the Lord Almighty. Romans 8:14-17, for all who are led by the Spirit of God are sons of God. You did not receive the spirit of slavery to fall back into fear, but you have received the spirit of adoption as sons, by whom we cry, Abba, Father. The Spirit himself bears witness with our spirit that we are children of God. And if children, then we are heirs, heirs of God, fellow heirs with Christ, provided we suffer with him, in order that we may also be glorified with him. One of my favorite verses in the Old Testament is Zephaniah 3:17. The Lord your God is in your midst, a mighty one who will save. He will rejoice over you with gladness. He will quiet you by his love. He will exult over you with loud singing. Your Father sings over your life. It's who you are. 1 John 3:1-2. See what kind of love the Father has given to us, that we should be called children of God. And so we are. Beloved, we are God's children now, and what we will be has not yet appeared. But we know that when he appears, Jesus, we shall be like him, because we shall see him as he is. Friends, we are children of God. We are adopted into his forever family, which means you are significant. You are significant. You are a royal son or daughter. You are called by name. You are chosen in Christ. You have been bought by his blood. You are seated with Christ in the heavenly places. You are an heir of all the universe. And you are secure. You are embraced by your Father's love. You are sealed by the Holy Spirit. You are kept every day of your life for Jesus Christ. And never will he leave you, and never will will he forsake you, and nothing can separate you from the love of God that is in Christ Jesus our Lord. And you are satisfied in him. The joy of the Lord is your strength. You have Christ in you, the hope of glory. And so you rejoice in the Lord always. And again, we say, rejoice. For these light and momentary sufferings are producing for us an eternal weight of glory beyond all comparison. And one day the righteous will shine like the sun in the kingdom of their Father. And there will be no more weeping or mourning or crying or pain, for the old order of things will pass away. And all things will be made new, for in his presence is fullness of joy, and at his right hand are pleasures forevermore. Friends, don't you see what a gift we have been given in Jesus Christ? Christ is in you, and you are in Christ forever, which means you have an identity that is true and full and deep and thick and durable and resilient. A Christ-graced identity is abundantly life-giving, friends. A Christ-graced identity is abundantly life-giving. A creation-based identity is vulnerable. A self-created identity is crushing, but a grace-based, Christ-based identity is abundantly life-giving. As Jesus says in John 10:10, I came that they may have life and have it more abundantly. Friends, do you realize what you have in this identity in Christ? This is not something you have to reach out and get. This is not something you have to reach down and find. This is all something you have to reach up and receive. This is, the pressure is not on you to go get an identity, to go find an identity. All you have to do is receive the greatest identity the world could ever know. And friends, I really believe this. I believe that if you are a follower of Jesus Christ, underneath all of the sins that plague you, the addictions you can't seem to quit, all the behaviors that are messing you up, I think at the root of all of this is it's a matter of identity. If you get your identity straight, I think it takes care of most everything else. You get this right. Because friends, in Christ we become ourselves. In Christ we become ourselves. To be in Christ is to be a child of God. And the more we become like Jesus, the more we become ourselves. Let me say that again. The more we become like Jesus, the more we become ourselves. You don't get batched up in some sort of generic category where it's everyone is like the Borg, Star Trek. Remember the Borg, how everyone just kind of became the same? You're not some sort of Jesus clone. You, in becoming like Christ, you actually become your true self. Your real self, your created identity with the unique thumbprints and identity markers that God placed in you at the dawn of creation. He's calling that out. You become your true self. You become more of yourself. As you lay down your orphan identity, you step into your identity as a child of God, and your unique beauty as a creation in the image of God, a child of God, comes to life, and it is beautiful and it is unique, and you find yourself by losing yourself in Jesus Christ. So we look to our Father to remind ourselves who he is, so that we can remember who we are, so we can learn to act like ourselves. That's how it works. We look to our Father so we remember who he is, so we remember who we are, so we learn to act like ourselves. So who are you? Who are you, Philip? I'm a husband, I'm a father, I'm a son, I'm a brother, I'm a pastor, I'm a neighbor, I'm a student, I'm a creative, I'm a leader, I'm a procrastinator, I'm an overeater. But more than anything, I'm a child of God. Child of God. I pray that this series has been helpful to you. I pray that in this series, maybe you've begun to recognize some of your own orphan-hearted tendencies. And I hope you're beginning to see the resources in the gospel that directly shape who you are. And then from who you are, you can then live your life. My good friend Eric Arnell and I have been working for the last few weeks on collecting 15 verses for each of the deep soul needs: significance, security, and satisfaction. And we put them together, and they're just, as a child of God, I'm significant. As a child of God, I'm secure. As a child of God, I'm satisfied. There's three of them, one for each, okay? And you can look it up. It's moodychurch.org/ID-verses. ID-verses, okay? Go online, download these. The vision is you can print them off, put them in your Bible, and on your worst days, you can remember who you are. Use the scriptures to tell you who you are. Let the voice of your Father ring out with loud singing over your life so you remember who you are, and you'll remember to act like yourself. Because at the end of the day, in Jesus Christ, we are children of God. Amen? Amen. Amen. Let's pray. Father, I just think there's, in a room this large, there's probably somebody here who just wants more than anything to know this reality, to come home in Jesus Christ, to live as a child of God. And if that's you, I want to show you the way. Coming home to our Father is as simple as A, B, C. A, we admit that we are sinners. B, we believe that Jesus has done everything to make us right with God when he died in our place and for our sake and rose again. And C, we commit our lives to him. We say, here I am, be my Savior, be my Lord, be my King, be my everything. Admit, believe, commit. And I'm just gonna pray now. And if you wanna come home, would you just pray after me in these words? Let's pray. Father, I admit that I am a sinner. I've wandered far away from you. I believe that you sent Jesus to die in my place and for my sake, to rise again so I could come home. And I commit my life to you. Would you be my Savior, be my Lord, be my King, be my everything? I'm yours. Father, I just thank you that the reality is you promise that when we come to you in faith like this, you welcome us as forever children of God. And so for my brothers and sisters who have just prayed this prayer, I pray that you would fill them with your Holy Spirit, that you would remind them who they are, that you would change them, make this point a pivotal moment in their story. And Father, for the rest of us who need to learn to live more deeply into our childlike identity, teach us to have the faith of a child, to look to you for significant security and satisfaction, to remember who we are. That you are our beloved Father, and we are your beloved children. And nothing in heaven or on earth, even death itself, will change who we are. We thank you for all that Jesus has done, for it's in his name we pray. And all God's people said, amen, amen.
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4: March 4th, 1865. The Civil War was nearing its end. The nation was exhausted, divided, and grieving. On that day, President Abraham Lincoln delivered his second inaugural address, just 700 words spoken in about 7 minutes. 41 days later, Lincoln would be assassinated. Yet the words he spoke that day still echo through history. In that brief address, Lincoln referenced God 14 times, spoke of prayer, and quoted scripture repeatedly. He reminded Americans that both sides of the conflict shared a common faith, saying both read the same Bible and pray to the same God, and each invokes his aid against the other. Lincoln understood that political division alone could not explain the nation's crisis. More than 160 years later, America still wrestles with division, truth, and our dependence on God. The question is whether we'll remember the wisdom Lincoln left behind.
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11: 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Out of Jesus' 52 parables, 45 had a workplace context. 39 of the 40 miracles in the book of Acts occurred in the marketplace. 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And it can be so today if those of us who know God are willing to be used by Him in that same setting. 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
21: If your son, your daughter, went through some difficult and hardship, and they said, you know what, I'm sorry you're my parents, I wish I'd have never been born to you, and walked away, would you say, well, good riddance for you? No, you would. Your heart would go after them. Your heart would seek them. You would love them. You'd be praying for them, weeping over them to come back. Why? Because your love doesn't change. I want to tell you something. It doesn't make a difference what happens to you. God's unconditional love is like all of His other attributes. It does not change.
22: 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The state of the culture, the world affairs, fear of the unknown. 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
21: What would it take to shake your faith? You may have been a Christian a long time or a short period of time. What would it take to shake your faith in God? Well, for some of you, it may take a great deal before your faith could be shaken. But for others, maybe it wouldn't take quite so much. In fact, a whole lot of difficulty, a whole lot of heartache, and maybe you'd begin to say, well, God, where are you? And what you thought was an absolutely unshakable faith, you may begin to question. Well, there are a lot of things in this world that are being shaken up. And God is behind some of that shaking, and some of it He's not behind. Some of it is of the devil. When it comes to shaking your faith and attempting to shake your faith, that certainly will not be of God. But there are other things that are going on around us that certainly are the result of God shaking up a sense of false security, shaking us at the very core of our life, at the core of our nation, the core of this world, because we put so much dependence upon material things and not upon God. God is certainly is in the process of doing some shaking. And I want you to turn, if you will, to Hebrews, the book of Hebrews. And in this particular book, the last part of this particular book, in the 12th chapter, God tells us exactly what He's going to shake. And I'll give you a little background of what's happening here as you turn to this 12th chapter of Hebrews. And we're going to read beginning in verse 25, but beginning in verse 18 and through those verses that follow, He's comparing Mount Sinai, where the Ten Commandments were given, to Mount Zion, where we find Jerusalem. And we compare the laws of God versus the grace of God. And so in that discussion, He finally ends up by saying in verse 25, "See to it that you do not refuse Him who is speaking. For if those did not escape when they refused Him who warned them on earth, much less shall we escape or escape who turn away from Him who warns from heaven. And His voice shook the earth then, but now He is promising, yet once more I will shake not only the earth, but also the heaven." And this expression, yet once more, denotes the removing of those things which can be shaken as of created things, in order that those things which cannot be shaken may remain. Therefore, since we receive a kingdom which cannot be shaken, let us show gratitude by which we may offer to God an acceptable service with reverence and awe, for our God is a consuming fire. God is God, and He absolutely will not tolerate being ignored, nor will He tolerate man building anything that is supreme enough, super enough, that man can live without God, because all down through those centuries, men were searching for God, seeking God. They had hundreds and hundreds and hundreds of gods, bowing down to their gods, oftentimes losing faith in their gods, looking for something else. And what was God doing? Shaking one civilization, one nation after the other. And so you and I could go through history and see how God has shaken nations after nation after nation. God is the absolute sovereign of this universe. He will not tolerate being ignored by nations or by individuals. Now, so as you and I look back, we can see how God has certainly shaken this whole earth physically, shaken it materially, but that's the past. And so as we look to see how He's worked in the past, and He certainly has shaken up many things, we look around us today and say, okay, well, how does this apply to today? Is God shaking up anything today? Yes, He is. He's still in the process of shaking nations. As He prophesied in the Old Testament, prophesied in the New Testament, He is indeed shaking them up. That is, He's causing nations to tremble. When you think, for example, about the nations of the earth today, where is their real peace? Where is there no revolution? Where is their real contentment? Where is their adequacy of anything? Because in spite of everything that man has done, in spite of all of our attempts and all of our abilities and talents to put together all kinds of economies and all the things that anybody would need in a given nation, every single nation is troubled. Every single nation is trembling to some degree. And when people are accumulating material possessions and they look at that and say, this is part of my security, you know how fast you can lose that? Just that fast. And today the stock market is one thing. Tomorrow, next week, it's something entirely different. People can be happy today over their material possessions and sad tomorrow. Let me ask a question. What is it that you own? What is it that you possess? What is it that you have? What is it that you dreamed about? What are your plans? What are your goals? What is it that you have that's solid, immovable, unchangeable, absolutely rock solid, you can't lose? Not a living thing materially on the face of this earth. Not a thing. You know why? Because God's in the process of shaking it up. Well, you say, my goodness, if my finances aren't secure, relationships aren't secure, and all my material possessions are up for grabs, and I could lose it all, then what have I got? Well, that's what I've been getting ready to talk about. What is it that cannot be shaken? Look and see what this verse says. Notice what he says. He says now in verse 27, and this expression, yet once more, denotes the removing of those things which can be shaken, as of created things, in order that those things which cannot be shaken may remain. So let's think about something for a moment. Let me tell you what every single one of us believers has that absolutely cannot be shaken. Almighty God. God our Father, God the Son, God the Holy Spirit, the three persons of the Trinity, absolutely cannot be shaken. You say, well, what do you mean can't be shaken? Well, first of all, God is sovereign. He is omnipotent. He has all power. He is in absolute control of every single solitary thing. How does anything less powerful than God move God? It cannot. You can't vote to move Him. You can't cry to move Him. You can't fast and make Him move. Somebody says, well, now, can't we move God by prayer? We talk about moving God by prayer. You don't move God. He is, listen, that means if you move God, that means that He was here and happy here and you're going to get Him over here. No. You know what prayer does ultimately? Prayer does not move God. Prayer gets me in a position whereby God, who has already willed and chosen to do something in my life or your life, we get ourselves in a position in prayer whereby He can do what He chose to do, what He wants to do, what He predetermined to do, and we simply get ourselves in a position whereby He can do it. And there are certain laws that God goes by, certain principles He goes by. And so when we are following His principles, we get in a position whereby then we make request of God. God acts in response to our desires, which first of all were His desires to begin with. We're not changing God and moving God. And somebody says, well, you know, does prayer make a difference? Yes, it does. But it is God in His sovereignty, in His omniscience, knowing all things. God doesn't...
0: In a world that screams for your attention, there is a place that invites you to peace.

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2: God, there's not anything that's going to shake the Word of God, because what is it? The Word of God is the revelation of God. The Bible is God's revelation of Himself. That simply means that God has allowed us to take a glimpse of who He is. He's pulled back the veil to show us what He's like. You think about all the other religions in the world and how they operate. Their gods are the result of somebody's imagination. And that's why so oftentimes they allow things that our God would never allow. Why? Because it's man's imagination. They had to come up with it. And so that wasn't sufficient. So then they had to make some idol bow down to it. Now, which one of those idols rose from the dead? Not a one. Which one of those idols that's ever spoken, ever heard, ever answered prayer, ever helped anybody? Not a single one. And when Jesus came upon the scene back in His day, the religions of the world of that day, they were into such a state of flux and change, and God was shaking. Why? Because people were finally fed up. They trusted, they believed all these things, and somehow it was not working out. And I want to tell you, my friend, no matter what you're believing in, no matter what God you may profess to believe in, there is only one true God. That is the God of the Bible. He says, the grass is going to wither, the flower fades, but the word of our God shall stand forever. Now think about it. This Bible has been around a long time. In fact, when you think about how long it's been around, the truth is, what's in these pages? Now this book right here, and the leather and the paper and the print, hadn't been around all that long. But you see, that's not the Bible. It's what's in this. This is the Word of the living God. So that what's in these pages and what's between this leather here is the revelation of God. Now, when we talk about revelation, that means this is God's unfolding, revealing of Himself. So we see how He's revealed Himself in history. We see how He's revealed Himself in poetry. We see how He's revealed Himself in prophecy, in narration, in all of these things. We see how God's revealed Himself. So what do we have? We have the living Word of God. This is God's holy Word. This is the Word that God has given us as an instruction book. This is how we're to live. He gives it to us so that we'll understand what He's like, what He's about. He gives it to us so we'll understand how we're to live. Now, it's interesting that all back down through the centuries, haven't always had all this at the same time. And now we have it from Genesis to Revelation. We have God's full revelation of all that He wants us to know and all that we need to know. And you know what? It's been criticized for centuries. People have rationalized it away and said it can't be some revelation of some God because it's got all these errors in it. So that's one way they've said it. They've criticized it and said, well, you know, it's full of myths. And besides that, man wrote it. And if man wrote it, man makes mistakes. And therefore, because man makes mistakes, you can't put your faith in it. And therefore, the liberalists said, well, you know, it doesn't really mean this. The first 11 chapters of Genesis are all myth. The book of Revelation is a mythology of John, so therefore you can't put your faith in that. And it's interesting to me that the people who don't believe it and can't live by it are not happy. They don't have any contentment and no security. They certainly don't have any eternal security. And what do they have? They don't have anything. One thing about this book, you can't shake it. Listen, they've burned it. They've criticized it. They've rationalized it. They've tried to mythologize it, you name it. You know what? Here it is. Still doing what? Still saving people's lives, still bringing us into a right relationship with God. It's still the living Word of God. It's going to be here when every atheist and every agnostic and every unbeliever and every so-called destroyer, when they're dead and gone, it's still the living Word of God. When you and I get to heaven, it'll still be the unshakable living Word of the living God. So there's something else that I have in this life. And if you'll just think about this, at your house, you may live in a beautiful home with the finest of furniture. I mean, you may have a house that's absolutely, just knock your eyeballs out. You know what? Let me ask you a question. Let's look at your house. Put all the furniture in your house together, how beautiful it is. Let me ask you this. When you get ready to die, what difference is that going to make? Not one bit. How many chairs are you taking with you? Not any. How many beds you taking with you? How many dresses you taking with you? Not one. What about all that silver that you've saved up and you won't let your kids use? Because you want to keep it shined and polished and don't touch this. And the,

0: Never have figured that out. A lot of people save and save and save as if they're going to take you with them. Listen, when they put your body in the casket, to my knowledge, I never have seen any silverware, any money, or anything in there. You know why it won't do a bit of good? The only thing you and I own physically on the face of this earth that will never change, cannot change, is the living Word of God. So we can say, thank God. There's something not going to be shaken. What is it? My God's not going to be shaken. The second thing that's not going to be shaken is the Word of God, because this is His revelation. Well, there's a third thing that's not going to be shaken. Listen to this carefully. And that is, to all of us who are believers, one thing that's not going to be shaken is our personal relationship with God through His Son, Jesus Christ. Absolutely will not be shaken. Cannot be shaken. Money can't take it away from us. Death can't take it away from us. Listen to what Jesus said. John chapter 10, verse 27, He said, my sheep hear my voice. I know them and they follow me. I give unto them eternal life. Listen, and they shall never perish. Neither shall anyone be able to shake them out of my hand. My Father which gave them to me is greater than all. I and my Father are one. Listen, if you have a personal relationship with God, there's not anything in this world that can shake you loose. He said, but now wait a minute now, hold it. But what about my faith? I'm coming to that. There's no one that can shake your relationship with Jesus Christ. But first of all, let's see how you came to that relationship. Well, you heard the Word of God in some fashion. You believed the testimony of the book. And so what did you do? You placed your faith in the testimony of God's Word, His revelation, which said that when Jesus Christ went to the cross, He died on the cross for your sin and mine, and you accepted that as true, and you said, I do receive by faith the Lord Jesus Christ as my personal Savior. The Bible says, chapter 1 of Ephesians, chapter 4 of Ephesians, that the Spirit of the living God, triune God, the Holy Spirit, sealed you, the Bible says, unto the day of redemption, which means He sealed you as His son, as His daughter, until the moment He takes you out of this life, and so that you are sealed forever as a child of God. Now, how did you get sealed? Was it good works? No. Did you get sealed by your faith? No, you weren't sealed by your faith. You were sealed, listen, by the Holy Spirit, who is responding to what? To your faith in the death of Jesus. It is the death of Christ. It is His atoning death at Calvary that took care of my sin. The moment I placed my faith in His death, in Him as a person, then I was sealed as a child of God. Now, it wasn't by works. And so what can shake us loose from that? Well, go, if you will, to Romans chapter 8 for a moment. Romans chapter 8, look, if you will, beginning in verse 35. Listen to what he says. Who shall separate us? Who shall shake us loose from the love of Christ? Shall tribulation or distress or persecution or famine or nakedness or peril or sword? Now, look at those things. I mean, this is enough to cause anybody to wonder. Look at that. What shall shake us loose from the love of Christ? Tribulation and distress and persecution, famine and nakedness and peril of sword. He says, for thy sake, we are being put to death all day long. We were considered the sheep to be slaughtered. But in all of these things, what, all these difficulties, hardships, trials, persecution, distresses, famine, nakedness, peril, sword, all of these things we overwhelmingly conquer through Christ who loved us. For I'm convinced that neither death, look at that, neither death nor life, nor angels, nor principalities of any kind, including Satan, nor things present, nor things to come, nor powers, nor height, nor depth, nor any other created thing, every single thing's been created other than God, shall be able to separate us, shake us loose from the love of God, which is in Christ Jesus our Lord. Now, let me ask you something. What is it that can shake your relationship with Christ? What can shake it loose? What can take you away from God? What can snatch you out of the hand of God? Not one single thing. So this I know. Number one, I know I have something that absolutely cannot be shaken. My God. Secondly, God's Word. And thirdly, my relationship with Him. So my friend, listen, if you're one of those persons who feels like and who believes that somehow that you can lose your salvation, then let me ask you a question. Where is your security? If you can be saved by the grace of God and then you can lose it, where is your security? And you see, some people say, well, Satan can snatch me out of God's hand. That's not what Jesus said. Well, I can just choose to walk away. You can choose to walk away, but you know what you walk into? You walk into this wall of divine discipline. That's what you walk into. Does that mean that God's going to cast you away? No, absolutely not. Let me ask you a question. If your son, your daughter, went through some difficulty and hardship, and they said, you know what, I don't want you to be my parents anymore. I'm sorry you're my parents. I wish I'd have never been born to you, and walked away. Would you say, well, good riddance for you? No, you wouldn't. You know what would happen? Your heart would go after them. Your heart would seek them. You would love them. You'd be praying for them, weeping over them, and crying for them to come back. Why? Because your love doesn't change. I want to tell you something. It doesn't make a difference what happens to you. God's unconditional love is like all of His other attributes. It does not change. You know what can't be shaken? Your personal relationship with Jesus Christ absolutely cannot be shaken. He says, what shall separate us from the love of God? He names everything imaginable. Death, life, principalities, power, things to come, things past. I mean, you name it. What can shake us loose? Not anything. When you and I have the Lord Jesus Christ as our personal Savior and we understand who He is, listen carefully now, because I'm going to say something that you may question, number one, but I want you to think about it. If you've placed your faith in the Lord Jesus Christ as your personal Savior, listen carefully, and you're walking in His Spirit, doesn't mean you're sinless, but your heart's desire is to be absolutely obedient to God, and you want to walk in His way and His will for your life. This unconditionally loving Father will be to you every single thing that you need. In every instance, in every circumstance of life, no matter how trying, no matter how difficult, no matter how painful, no matter how upsetting, no matter how disturbing, He will be to you every single thing you need, every single time, with no exception, so that your faith will not be shaken. If you will commit yourself to walk in obedience to Him.
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0: I was talking to someone who'd been battling cancer for 19 years. And she said, the thing that I remember most of all, she says, when I've gotten down so low and I think, oh God, how much more this can I handle? And she says, when I get to the lowest, I still remember seeing you point up and say that the first thing we're to say is, Father. And that is true. When calamity hits, the first response is Father, because what that does, it fixes my focus where it belongs, not on my circumstance, but on the one person who can help me. The one person who can help me is Almighty God.
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18: 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And Jesus warned us in Luke 12. He said, beware of covetousness. Beware of greed. Beware of never having enough. Beware of that thing that constantly drives you and never allows you to be satisfied and stop and thank God for what he's already done for you. He said, beware of that. And then he gave us the reason. He said, for your life does not consist in the abundance of things you possess. Oh, in America, we need to be reminded of that probably on a weekly basis.
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0: Foundations of Freedom, a look at America's founding principles and the leaders who shaped our nation.
1: March 4th, 1865. The Civil War was nearing its end. The nation was exhausted, divided, and grieving. On that day, President Abraham Lincoln delivered his second inaugural address, just 700 words spoken in about 7 minutes. 41 days later, Lincoln would be assassinated. Yet the words he spoke that day still echo through history. In that brief address, Lincoln referenced God 14 times, spoke of prayer, and quoted scripture repeatedly. He reminded Americans that both sides of the conflict shared a common faith, saying both read the same Bible and pray to the same God, and each invokes his aid against the other. Lincoln understood that political division alone could not explain the nation's crisis. More than 160 years later, America still wrestles with division, truth, and our dependence on God. The question is whether we'll remember the wisdom Lincoln left behind.
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5: 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Out of Jesus' 52 parables, 45 had a workplace context. 39 of the 40 miracles in the book of Acts occurred in the marketplace. 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
13: Praise you, Lord Jesus. Bless your mighty and holy name, King of kings and Lord of lords. Truly you are coming to judge the earth. Truly you are coming to celebrate with your bride, your people. You said, blessed are the meek, for they shall inherit the earth, Lord. You said that we are to instruct those that oppose themselves in a spirit of meekness. And so I pray that you grace my heart, my mind, my spirit, my tongue, to not be in anything outside of your will today. I pray, Lord God, that you anoint the ears of all that are hearing, bring conviction on those that are out of the way, strengthen those that need to be confirmed, those that are weary but are yours. I pray in Jesus' name that you fill their hearts with joy and peace that does not make sense to this world, all because of you, Jesus. And I pray that you bless the teaching here today. I pray that it be noised abroad, that it be spread abroad, that people have a fair chance, a fair hearing of your true word. I ask that you bless the words that are shared here today, for the words that are shared here today are from your word. I ask that they would hear from you, Lord Jesus, that they would seek you when they hear this message. I ask it in Jesus' name, Father. Amen. Well, good morning, good afternoon, good evening, wherever you are. I praise God for those of you listening to the live streaming of these radio recording sessions recorded on the 28th of June, 2026. This half-hour broadcast will be heard on July 4th. I pray that it is an Independence Day for you all, independence from sin and death, depravity, failure. And I pray that it's a resurrection to the life, a change of mind, a change of direction for every one of you, or strengthening those things that even remain in your life. It's time to wake up, friend. It's not all about the booze and the food. It's about eternal life. It's about Jesus Christ. It's about the kingdom that he has prepared for them who love him. And I thank you, Jesus, for your loving kindness. Lord, bless, again, I pray you bless the reading of all the words of God here today. Also, it's being aired on Sunday, July 5th, as well as Saturday, July 4th. Happy birthday to my sister Mary and so many others that happen to be born on this day. Lord, I thank God for the United States of America. But people who are coming here are making us feel good about our country while they drink us dry and eat all of the food that most of it probably isn't all that good for us. However, I wish that more people would celebrate Independence Day from sin, to be born again by the incorruptible word of God from above, Father. I pray in Jesus' name that you recover those that are yours. Bring the prodigals home to you. In any area of their life that they are a prodigal in, let them feel the draw of the Spirit of God, the conviction of the Holy Ghost. Let them choose wisely. Let them fear God once more and realize their days on this earth are numbered, and make things right while they have a chance. This is a chapter from this book, The Unbreakable Covenant of Marriage. By the way, the broadcast is Jesus is Our Shepherd. Is he your shepherd? My name is Ray McMahon, pastor of Praise, Power, and Prayer Temple. Remember that your prayerful financial support makes this broadcast possible. And even those of you listening on YouTube and Facebook, we Facebook Live at Pastor Raymond McMahon, at YouTube at Praise, Power, and Prayer Temple. 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Send us help with resources. Help the radio ministry not only to continue but to expand so that more people hear, hopefully, the unvarnished, uncompromised, beautiful word of God. Repent, for the kingdom of heaven is at hand. In other words, get it right, because you don't want to miss what God's got. Stop exalting your sin and your need for it. Look to Jesus, friend. Hallelujah. This is an Old Testament prophecy concerning John the Baptist from Isaiah 43 through 8, and Jesus himself certified this passage did concern John the Baptist. The voice of him that crieth in the wilderness, prepare ye the way of the Lord, make straight in the desert a highway for our God. Every valley shall be exalted, and every mountain and hill shall be made low, and the crooked shall be made straight, and the rough places plain, and the glory of the Lord shall be revealed, and all flesh shall see it together, for the mouth of the Lord hath spoken it. The voice said, cry. And he said, meaning John the Baptist, what shall I cry? And the answer, the main point of his sermons, was this. Tell the people, John, all flesh is grass, including leaders, and all the goodliness thereof is as the flower of the field. The grass withereth, the flower fadeth, because the Spirit of the Lord bloweth upon it. Surely the people is grass. The grass withereth, the flower fadeth, but the word of our God shall stand forever. Isaiah 40, 3 through 8. Consider John the Baptist's birth, ministry, message, and martyrdom, how significant they are. John is given much more attention than most of you realize in the four Gospels, especially because he was preparing the way for our Lord and Savior Jesus Christ. As you read and perhaps reread the passages above and to follow, you will see that John was foreordained by God to preach repentance to the nation of Israel, and that in so doing he gave them a strong, unflinching message and warning to be prepared for the Messiah, the Lord Jesus Christ. In Isaiah 40, John was commanded prophetically to preach to all that our lives and these fleshly bodies are but grass and vapor, very mortal and fragile, nothing compared to the eternal, unchanging, exalted word of God. The Apostle Peter referred to this in his God-breathed sermon in 1 Peter chapter 1, verses 13 to 25. Take the time to read Peter's exhortation to holy living. Divorce and remarriage, when either one has a living covenant spouse, epidemic by now, do not at all reflect God's holiness. Quoting Malachi 3:1, behold, I will send my messenger, and he shall prepare the way before me. And the Lord whom ye seek shall suddenly come to his temple, even the messenger of the covenant whom ye delight in. Behold, he shall come, saith the Lord of hosts. And again in Malachi 4, 5 through 6, behold, I will send you Elijah the prophet before the coming of the great and dreadful day of the Lord. This is the second coming he's referring to. And he shall turn the heart of the fathers to the children, and the heart of the children to their fathers, lest I come and smite the earth with a curse. And it's interesting to note that Jesus himself referred to John operating in this same spirit of Elijah the prophet. These prophets in the last book of the Old Testament reminded the nation of Israel once again that the Messiah, Jesus, Yeshua HaMashiach, was coming, and there would be a God-ordained messenger to prepare the way for him. In other words, they were to be watching and praying, keeping their hearts and eyes open.
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2: Merchandised, trafficked, put into gross instability with all the divorce and selfish divorces and remarriages. Some may get a divorce, some may separate to have peace in their life, but most of you have turned it into a desire to be married to someone else, thus breaking covenant with God. So many children born outside the protection and blessing of the marriage covenant. So many without fathers to love them, to teach, to train, to encourage, to model a good and honest life before them. God will be sending two witnesses to earth before the second coming of Jesus Christ. It's going to happen, folks. It will be in the tribulation period. And they will also operate under God's anointing to accomplish, along with many other things, the very verses in Malachi chapter 4, 1 through 6. We have not yet seen, only prophetically, the coming of the great and dreadful day of the Lord. Now, this is a passage from Luke chapter 1, verses 11 through 17. There appeared unto him, this is Zechariah, the husband of Elizabeth, an angel of the Lord standing on the right side of the altar of incense. Look at the detail here. And when Zechariah saw him, he was troubled, and fear fell upon him. But the angel said unto him, Fear not, Zechariah, for thy prayer is heard. Now this is long after Zechariah thought his prayer was heard. So he was not receiving this message too well. And thy wife Elizabeth shall bear thee a son, and thou shalt call his name John. And thou shalt have joy and gladness, and many shall rejoice at his birth. For he shall be great in the sight of the Lord, and shall drink neither wine nor strong drink. And he shall be filled with the Holy Ghost, even from his mother's womb. Now this prophecy was given before any of this actually happened. And many of the children of Israel shall return to the Lord their God. This is good news. This means many in Israel received Jesus. And he shall go before him in the spirit and power of Elijah to turn the hearts of the fathers to the children and the disobedient to the wisdom of the just, to make ready a people prepared for the Lord. The angel's message confirmed that John the Baptist's ministry was to fulfill the prophecy we read in Malachi 4. His was a miracle conception and birth. And when he was born, his father, Zechariah, who had been struck dumb for not believing God's promise concerning him, began to prophesy. Sometimes you may not believe what God has in store for you. But if you're God's, it doesn't mean it's going to happen, but God may need to shut you up for a while. So in Luke chapter 1, 67 and 79, his father Zechariah was filled with the Holy Ghost. This is after the birth of his son John. And prophesied, saying, Blessed be the Lord God of Israel, for he has visited and redeemed his people, and hath raised up an horn of salvation for us in the house of his servant David, as he spake by the mouth of his holy prophets, which have been since the world began, that we should be saved from our enemies and from the hand of all that hate us, to perform the mercy promised to our fathers and to remember his holy covenant, the oath which he sware to our father Abraham, that he would grant us, hallelujah, that we, being delivered out of the hand of our enemies, might serve him without fear, in holiness and righteousness before him all the days of our life. And thou, child, his little baby, miracle baby John, shall be called the prophet of the highest, for thou shalt go before the face of the Lord to prepare his ways, to give knowledge of salvation unto his people by the remission of their sins.

0: through the tender mercy of our God, whereby the day spring on high has visited us to give light to them that sit in darkness and in the shadow of death. Read Isaiah 9. To guide our peace, our feet, rather, into the way of peace. We are, as according to Paul in Ephesians, let our feet be shod with the preparation of the gospel of peace. Notice the words in holiness and righteousness before him all the days of our life. Recall that God told Malachi that though the masters and scholars had profaned the holiness that they loved, they were still married in his eyes to the wife of their youth, their covenant spouses. And we will see how John the Baptist, under the anointing and leading of the Holy Ghost, affirmed this for all covenant marriages for all time, no matter the nationality. Yes, it cost him his head, but not his eternal soul. A subtitle of this chapter from the book, The Unbreakable Covenant of Marriage, Escaping the Unholy Trap of Divorce and Subsequent Remarriage. This is his ministry and message, his birth and youth. After these days, those days, his wife Elizabeth conceived. After he heard from the angel while ministering, Zechariah conceived and hid herself 5 months, saying, thus has the Lord dealt with me in the days wherein he looked on me. Now you got to look at Elizabeth here. She's a regular human being, and she was not able to have a child. And so people thought that there was something wrong with her. And so God is not only dealing with her personally, to minister to her personally, but also to minister to all of us globally. Thus has the Lord dealt with me in the days wherein he looked on me. God wants to bless you individually, and yet he wants that testimony to be shared liberally, to take away my reproach among men. And it came to pass that when Elizabeth heard the salutation of Mary, the babe, meaning John the Baptist, leaped in her womb, and Elizabeth was filled with the Holy Ghost. And the child grew and waxed strong in spirit, and was in the deserts till the day of his showing unto Israel. These are words from Luke chapter 1, 24 to 25, verse 41 and verse 80. Now think about it. Isn't it wonderful that God answered the prayers of Zechariah and Elizabeth even in their old age? God took away her reproach among men for being barren. And God dealt with the attitude of unbelief in Zechariah, in parentheses I had giving Elizabeth the first, middle, and last word, for at least 9 months. Zechariah was so happy to have a son. And what a son. I am sure they were blessed beyond expectation, especially as the prophecies came forth under the anointing of the Holy Ghost. Oh, I'll tell you what. Zechariah thought their life was coming to a close, dried, didn't have any children, but yet he's going about his priestly duties. And suddenly, all these prophecies come forth under the anointing of the Holy Ghost, blessed also by the message of the angel. In Luke 1:15, we read that John was filled with the Holy Ghost even from his mother's womb, and that he would drink no wine or strong drink. Good advice for us today. He was great in the sight of the Lord. Oh, that we would open our hearts more to all that Jesus offers. Truly, John lived an unconfined life out in the deserts, a holy life communing with God and being prepared for his ministry by God. Luke 1:66 declares that, quote, the hand of the Lord was with him. Many people in the surrounding country kept the memory alive concerning the story and circumstances of John's birth. You see, for about 400 years or so, since the prophet Malachi, there had been no open word from God. God was still involved with the nation, but no open prophetic message. And now suddenly, a voice cried out in the wilderness, as Isaiah in chapter 40 had prophesied. The news raced like wildfire through the country of Israel at that time under Roman domination. Subtitle, John's Ministry and Message. This is quoting from Matthew 3, 1 through 12. You can read the similar accounts from Mark 1, 1 through 8, Luke 3, 1 through 8, and John 1, 19 to 36. It's in all four Gospels. It's significant. In those days came John the Baptist, preaching in the wilderness of Judea, saying, Repent ye, for the kingdom of heaven is at hand. For this is he that was spoken of by the prophet Isaiah, saying, The voice of one crying in the wilderness, Prepare ye the way of the Lord, make his path straight. And the same John had his raiment of camel's hair, and a leathern girdle about his loins, and his meat was locusts and wild honey. Then went out to him Jerusalem and all Judea, and all the region round about Jordan, and were baptized of him in Jordan, confessing their sins. But when he saw many of the Pharisees and Sadducees come to his baptism, he said unto them, O generation of vipers, who has warned you to flee from the wrath to come? Bring forth therefore fruits meet for repentance, and think not to say within yourselves, We have Abraham to our father. For I say unto you that God is able of these stones to raise up children unto Abraham. And now also the axe is laid unto the root of the trees. Therefore every tree which bringeth not forth good fruit is hewn down and cast into the fire. I indeed baptize you with water unto repentance, but he that cometh after me is mightier than I, whose shoes I am not worthy to bear. He shall baptize you with the Holy Ghost and with fire, whose fan is in his hand, and he will thoroughly purge his floor and gather his wheat into the garner, but he will burn up the chaff with unquenchable fire. John was strong in spirit, showing no respect of persons. He did not tailor the message to people with power, money, or position. John called out the truth concerning both the liberal and conservative, respectable religious crowds of his day. He was not being politically correct when he called them vipers. Do not you think that there were common people present who heard John say those strong words to the Pharisees and Sadducees? He commanded them to bring forth fruit meet for repentance. In other words, stop sinning, change your minds, go in a different direction. Show everyone you mean business with God. Show that your repentance is real from the heart. What would John say to the churches today that are riddled with many things, but primarily divorces and remarriages while there's living covenant spouses still? Well, John had something to say to an authority figure in his day, as we shall read. Well, what do you say about all this? Shall not something be done? Shall not something be said? Shall not the truth about the covenant of marriage be taught once more right from the Word of God, right from the mouth of Jesus himself? Is it impossible to straighten out the many lives that are caught up in legalized and even at times church-sanctioned, encouraged adultery? John was sent to make the crooked straight and the rough places plain. Don't you think that Jesus is able to do the same and more? Do you think that the grace and mercy of Jesus Christ was given to countenance, to sanction, and to allow what is going on today, thus overruling John the Baptist, letting him die for a misapplied doctrine about Herod's and Edomite king appointed by Rome unlawful marriage to Herodias? Listen to John the Baptist talk about Jesus in these following verses, John 3, 22 to 26. John speaks of Jesus. After these things came Jesus and his disciples into the land of Judea, and there he tarried with them and baptized. And John also was baptizing in Aenon near to Salim, or Salem, because there was much water there. And they came and were baptized. Remember, they were confessing their sins for the remission of sins, to be born again now by Jesus. For John was not yet cast into prison. Then there arose a question between John's disciples and the Jews about purifying. And they came unto John and said unto him, Rabbi, he, meaning Jesus, that was with thee beyond Jordan, to whom thou bearest witness, behold, the same baptize, and all men come to him. And John answered and said, A man can receive nothing except it be given him from heaven. Ye yourselves bear me witness that I said, I am not the Christ, but that I am sent before him. He that hath the bride is the bridegroom. But the friend of the bridegroom, which standeth and heareth him, rejoices greatly because of the bridegroom's voice. This my joy, therefore, is fulfilled. He must increase, but I must decrease. He that cometh from above is above all. He that is of the earth is earthly, and speaketh of the earth. He that cometh from heaven is above all. And what he hath seen and heard, that he testifies, and no man receives his testimony. He that receives his testimony hath set to his seal, because God wants to seal you, dear listener, that God is true. And Jesus had it right. Man shall not live by bread alone, but by every word which proceedeth out of the mouth of God. And Jesus is God. For he whom God hath sent, John went on to say, speaketh the words of God. For God giveth not the Spirit by measure unto him. The Father loveth the Son, and hath given all things into his hand. He that believeth on the Son has everlasting life. And he that believeth not the Son, you don't believe his words, you don't believe the Son, shall not see life, but the wrath of God abideth on him. That's from John 3, 22 to 36. Notice how accurate and careful John is to remind the Jews both who he was and who he was not. This is more important than you might think. Both Jesus and John were shaking up the status quo. They were despised and hated by those who were being exposed by their preaching and teaching. We know that the rulers crucified Jesus for covetousness and jealousy. Even Pontius Pilate knew that. Many times they would have killed them both, but they feared the common people who heard Jesus gladly. The Pharisees and Sadducees, conservatives and liberals, were always tempting Jesus and John, trying to trap them in their words. So they both precisely and repeatedly defined their roles and who they were to the people. John does not hold back the strong, emphatic warning that those who will not believe in Jesus nor believe Jesus will not make it to heaven, but will have the wrath of God on them. If you say you believe in Jesus, then you must agree or come into agreement with what he taught and preached, and live out your life accordingly. If you, dear listener, knowingly, by belief, opinion, or lifestyle, find that you are in opposition to Jesus, and still believe you are on your way to heaven anyway, then you are either deceiving yourself or have been deceived. Also observe in this passage that John refers to himself as the best man and Jesus as the bridegroom who has the bride. If we are in the espousal period, and I believe scripturally we are, then the doctrinal implications are astounding. For many people today who think they are ready might not be. Many are playing very loose in their life practices, assuming that grace will abound no matter what they do. Many are living as earthbound people with no expectation of eternity. They are living in the sins of the flesh and do not want to hear that they must live otherwise. But at what cost, dear one? What a cost.
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Today on Face to Face, we'll be in the book of Revelation. 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So last week, we saw this unnamed angel with two things in his hand, a key to the bottomless pit and a chain. And we saw the angel bind Satan and cast him into the bottomless pit and seal Satan to keep him in, locked away for the next 1,000 years. And that word seal here is the same Greek word that's used in Ephesians 1:13, and how we're sealed in the same way by the Holy Spirit when we come to Christ. And so no one can break this seal that's placed on Satan, where he is secured, and no one can break that seal that God has placed on us regarding our salvation, where we are also secure. And so now the bottomless pit in Greek is known as the abusso. And in English, it's called the abyss. And what it means is a shaft. And back in chapter 9, we saw a star fall from heaven, which was probably also an angel who also had a key to this bottomless pit. But back in chapter 9, that angel released demonic locusts from that bottomless pit that tortured all of mankind. And then again in Revelation 11:7, we were told that the beast, that he also ascends out of this same bottomless pit. And so this is the place that demons are held. And it's the same place that those demons that begged Jesus not to send him to the abyss, but rather to ascend him into a herd of swine. And that's when they all ran down and drowned themselves. But this is also the same place here where Satan will be for that 1,000 years, where the world will get a break and Satan won't have any influence on the earth for the next 1,000 years. And here, as Satan's bound, we don't read of any struggle. There's no big fight. That angel had no trouble putting Satan into that pit. And that's because although we are not a match for Satan, Satan is no match for God. They are not equal in any way, and God is infinitely more powerful than the devil. And then John here, he uses all four names of Satan, with each name telling us something different about Satan and about his characteristics. And his first name being the dragon, and that's speaking of how dangerous he is. And then it calls him the serpent of old, and it's speaking of his origin. And so that takes us back to the Garden of Eden. And so that's the beginning of Satan's relationship with mankind, where he's been around this whole time of man's history. And then it says, who is the devil? Which in Greek is the word diablos, meaning deceiver, because that's what he does. The devil deceives. He lies against the truths of God, and he tricks people with these lies. And so the only way that we can battle the devil is by using the truth of God, which is God's word, the Bible. And then it says his last name, and it says, and Satan. And that means adversary, which is telling you that he is your enemy and that he is against you. And so all these things that he does, they will all stop for the next 1,000 years, all his lies, all his cruelty, the slander, and all of his deception. And this binding and sealing of Satan is physical and it's literal. It's just like the battle that we saw last week, the Battle of Armageddon. That was literal. And the capture of the beast and the false prophet, that was literal. And then after these 1,000 years, it doesn't say that Satan, he escapes, because he can't escape, but he is released. Because God has one last task for him before Satan's judged and sentenced. And so now we'll talk about that 1,000-year reign of Christ, which is called the kingdom age. And we read this phrase here 6 times, where this phrase is 1,000 years. 6 times in just this one chapter. And you may wonder, well, why does there need to be a 1,000-year reign of Christ on the earth? Why don't we just go to the new heaven and to the new earth? But this period of the kingdom age, it's been promised throughout the whole Bible, where God's kingdom will come on earth
as it is in heaven, just like we pray. And there are over 400 verses and 20 passages just in the Old Testament that speak of the time when Jesus will rule and reign on the earth. And this is where all those promises that were made to Abraham and to his descendants, and all of those promises that were made to King David that came through the prophets will be fulfilled. This is where we will see that our world's problems were never caused by our environment, but they were all caused because of our fallen nature, along with the deceiving presence of Satan in the world, who had been continually lying and deceiving us and appealing to our flesh. And it seems like we would fall for it every time. But this reign of Christ will be a world of perfect peace with no oppression. There will be no wars, and not only among people, but also in the animal kingdom, also in nature. And this is the view of the early church, where actually the whole early church believed in this physical, literal reign of Jesus Christ on the earth. And that was all the way up until the late 4th century. But at the end of the 300s AD, this physical 1,000-year reign of Christ on earth was spiritualized by a guy named Tychonius. And where this view of a spiritualized reign of Christ was adopted by Augustine. And then it became the official view of the Roman Catholic Church, along with most of the Reformation theologians. And in fact, the Roman Catholic Church, they actually believed that they were Christ's millennial kingdom on the earth, and that all authority belonged to them. But obviously, it's just easy to observe that Satan hasn't been bound. Not today, not in the world that we live in. And this world that we see does not fit the description of the millennial kingdom that is described in Isaiah 11:6, where there's this utopia, where the wolf, where he dwells with the lamb in this perfect peace, where there's no troubles in nature or people with each other, and there's all this law and order. And then you have all these people who they call themselves Christians, and they well can be, but they believe that the millennium is going on right now. And then you have these other people who don't even believe in a literal 1,000-year reign of Christ at all. And even though it says it here, and you can read it, it says it 6 times. And the belief that they hold is called amillennialism, which is like the word millennialism with an A in front of it. And that A means no. And so that means no millennium. And you won't find that word millennium in the Bible. It's not there. And it's not a Greek word. It's actually 2 Latin words. And what it means is the first one is mille, which means 1,000, and then annum, years. So that actually kind of means that it is year, because that's all it means is 1,000 years. And then there's some that they don't think the 1,000 years actually means 1,000 years. And they, when they spiritualize it, they actually think it means ultimate perfection, like 10 times 10 or 100 times 100 or whatever, however you make 1,000. And this view led to other views called post-millennialism. And that's a view that some in the church hold, that once the world is made perfect, when the church is ruling everything throughout the whole world, and now when this world is perfect, then Christ will return to the earth. But you don't see this kind of description anywhere in the scriptures. And so you kind of have to wonder what these people have been smoking. But what we believe is the same view as the early church, where the Bible means exactly what the Bible says, which is the plain literal view. And our view is labeled and called premillennialism, which means that Christ returns to the earth before his 1,000-year physical reign on the earth. And he establishes this kingdom by himself, and he governs it directly. And one of the biggest problems with this spiritualized view, besides not being able to observe what their claim is going on in a world,
And even though it actually, even in their titles, it teaches exactly the opposite of what Scripture says, is that if that was true, when did the resurrection happen? When did that happen for us to rule and reign with Christ? Because here John is writing about a literal resurrection and a literal kingdom, which fulfills all God's promises to Israel and to the church. And it fulfills that prayer that we've been praying for over 2,000 years that Jesus taught us, your kingdom come, your will be done on earth as it is in heaven. Where it's not just us who will rule and reign with Christ, but it's also those who are slain during that 7-year tribulation period. And it says it all here plainly. And all you really just have to do is just read it. And then you get down to verse 4 and to where it says, and I saw thrones, and they that sat on them, and judgment was committed to them. And this is where I think it's actually talking about us. Because that's the promise that Jesus had made to the church of Laodicea in Revelation chapter 3, to those who overcome, where Jesus said, I will grant to sit with me on my throne as I overcame and sat down with my Father on his throne. He who has an ear, hear what the Spirit says to the churches. And this is the same exact promise that Jesus had made to his 12 disciples, that they one day would sit on 12 thrones with him. So I believe this is the church who will be sitting on these thrones, ruling and reigning with Jesus. And then in the second half of that verse, it talks about this other group that will also be ruling and reigning with Jesus, where it says, then I saw the souls of those who had been beheaded for their witness to Jesus and for the word of God, who had not worshiped the beast or his image and had not received his mark on their forehead or on their hand. And they lived and reigned with Christ for 1,000 years. And that word there, beheaded, in the Greek is actually a broader word than just meaning beheaded. It actually means executed. Though nowadays we do see a lot more beheadings, and it wouldn't be surprising to me if that does become the form of execution that comes back as the main way to execute people. But then it takes all these people and then it classifies them. It says that these are those of the first resurrection. So these, which means that these are the ones who get these transformed, glorified bodies that are bodies just like Jesus's, and where it says the second death has no power over them. And there's some Bible students who think that the Old Testament saints will also be a part of this first resurrection, and I tend to believe that's true because there is scriptures that talk about David when he'll come back and he'll also rule again. But what we need to see here is that in the Bible, there is nowhere where it ever speaks about one big general resurrection from the dead as this one-time resurrection for everyone, as if it's just one big event. It always speaks distinctly of two resurrections, just like it says here, where it says, but the rest of the dead, they did not live again until the 1,000 years were finished. And then the other one, and that's called the second resurrection. But this one that it talks about first is called the first resurrection, where it says, blessed and holy is he who has part in the first resurrection. Over such the second death has no power, but they shall be priests of God and of Christ, and shall reign with him for 1,000 years. So this first resurrection is separated from the second resurrection by 1,000 years. But everyone who has ever lived, everybody, they will be resurrected. But it won't be all at the same resurrection. Because some people will be resurrected to eternal life at the first resurrection, and some to death at the second resurrection. And the second resurrection is commonly called the resurrection of the unrighteous dead. And they're not going to get these glorified bodies, and they don't get the promises of being affected by the second death. And the way that this looks from a pre-tribulation rapture view, which is the way I see the scripture, the first resurrection is not just this one-time event where it all happens at one time, but it's more of a class of resurrection, or like a type of resurrection. And it began
with Jesus' resurrection and ascension, where it says that he was the first fruits of those who have fallen asleep. And that's described in 1 Corinthians 15:20. And if you go down a couple of verses from there, in 1 Corinthians 15:23, it says, "But each one in his own order, Christ the first fruits, afterwards those who are Christ's at his coming. Then comes the end, and he delivers the kingdom to God the Father, when he puts an end to all rule and all authority and power. For he must reign till he has put all enemies under his feet. The last enemy that will be destroyed is death." And that sounds just like what we've been reading here. So this first resurrection, it begins with Christ and is followed by all the righteous dead. And this all happens before the millennial kingdom, where the second resurrection will be this one-time event, because that is a one-time, all-included event, and that will follow after the thousand-year reign of Christ on earth. And it doesn't say it, but I do think that this does include all those Old Testament saints who were looking forward to the Messiah, who acted in faith through all their sacrifices that represented Christ. And when they did all those sacrifices and they did them in obedience to what they knew of Christ. And so you might be thinking here and say, okay, got all that. Everybody's going to be resurrected. But you might wonder, well, who is left on the earth to enter into this millennial kingdom? Who are these people that Jesus is going to rule and reign over? Didn't everyone follow after the beast? And the answer is no. There will be those who actually survive that seven-year tribulation. And there are some people that say that scripture supports about one-tenth of the people did not receive that mark of the beast. I don't know where they get these statistics. I'm just telling you what other people say because I don't have anything to tell you about from what I read. But those who are found worthy and the ones that who are able to enter into this reign of Christ on earth are those people who had not received the mark of the beast. And they'll also be judged by how they treated the Jews in accordance to what it says in Matthew 25:31. And so these people that are going into the millennium kingdom, they have no mark, and they were kind to the Jews when the Jews were fleeing from the Antichrist. And that passage in Matthew 25 is where Jesus, he separates the sheep from the goats, and where Jesus, he turns to the sheep and says, "Come, you blessed of my Father, inherit the kingdom prepared for you from the foundation of the world," and which is not speaking about their entrance into heaven or into any type of eternal salvation, but it's to enter into this kingdom of peace, to this peace that will be on the earth. And so these survivors of the Great Tribulation, once it's established, they will have children and they will fill the earth again. And Israel here will be the leading nation on the earth. Some call them the superpower. And that temple in Jerusalem will become the governing capital where Jesus is, where he will actually rule. And this is where all the promises to Abraham and to Israel will be fulfilled. And they will be that special people that they were to be to all the nations of the earth. And so all the nations now will come to Jerusalem once a year to worship in this kingdom. And in this kingdom, there will be no more wars in the world. And there'll be the peace among the animal kingdom, where all these animals are going to be relating to each other differently, that they're going to actually stop eating each other, and everybody will become a vegan, where it sounds like the world will return again to the way that things were before the flood at Noah's time, where people will be vegetarians, and all those waters that had become bloody during the tribulation, where they're all going to be healed, and the fish are going to be restored and returned, because we'll see that there's this river that flows from the temple, and there won't be any more diseases, because later it talks about all these plants that are going to be for the healing of the nations. So it's not going to need any hospitals or any prisons. This world will need no police, not at all in this kingdom age. And so longevity, it's given back to mankind like it was before the flood. And you can read testament to this in Isaiah 65:20, where it says, "No longer will there be an infant who lives only a few days, or an old person who does not live out his days. For the youth will die at the age of 100,
and the one who does not reach the age of 100 will be thought accursed. And so to me, this sounds like people will again be living close to 1,000 years of age, just like before the flood. And some people speculate that the earth will be returned to its original axis. So instead of having this 23 and one-third degree axis that it's now presently set at, that it'll be straight up and down again, and that when this happens, the polar ice caps will melt, and that original water barrier that supposedly covered the earth will return. And now the whole earth will be again like the Garden of Eden, and the whole world will blossom like a rose. And all of this is just speculation, but there is scriptures that support that this is all possible. So all these people living under the perfect rule of God, and everyone here will have so much. They'll all have their own homes and have plenty of food, and they'll live in peace and security. All those things that people strive for now, and all the things that people have been trying to get under control since the fall of man. So here, everything and everyone will prosper. Children won't be trouble or be in trouble. And they can just go out and they can just go outside and play with all the snakes until the streetlights come on. And there's a couple things about this time that cross my mind, and I'm not sure if these are just my crazy thoughts, because I know that Jesus does physically rule and reign in Jerusalem physically. And I know that we will also physically rule and reign with him in these new bodies of ours. But this is what I wonder. I wonder if the regular people on the earth that are in regular bodies, if they're going to be able to see us or be able to physically see Jesus. Because our bodies will be these glorified bodies, and they'll be like the angels. And we see that the angels, they can be seen or unseen. So that's something that I wonder about. I don't know. It's just the way I think when I have nothing else to think about, which is not often. Okay, now there's this other thought that keeps running through my head. And I think that some of us, we might even have some descendants still around the planet. I don't know. I mean, I don't think we'll love them any more than anybody else. But I know that I have some family that I don't think is going to make the rapture, or at least not yet. So I'm thinking, well, you know what? I may end up having some descendants around the planet and be there in my glorified body. But I don't think I'll treat them any different. I'll try not to be prejudiced there. So your kids, if your kids are there, I'll try to treat them just the same. So all these people in this kingdom, they have lived this wonderful life. They have only known perpetual peace in the perfect reign of Christ. They know very, very little about pain and sorrow. And these people, they do not even have to make a choice of who they will follow until the end of this thousand reign, when Satan is released from the bottomless pit. And then you would think, well, with everything going so fine, why would God even want to disturb this? Why release Satan back into the world?

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1: Foundations of Freedom, a look at America's founding principles and the leaders who shaped our nation.
2: March 4th, 1865. The Civil War was nearing its end. The nation was exhausted, divided, and grieving. On that day, President Abraham Lincoln delivered his second inaugural address, just 700 words, spoken in about 7 minutes. 41 days later, Lincoln would be assassinated. Yet the words he spoke that day still echo through history. In that brief address, Lincoln referenced God 14 times, spoke of prayer, and quoted scripture repeatedly. He reminded Americans that both sides of the conflict shared a common faith, saying both read the same Bible and pray to the same God, and each invokes his aid against the other. Lincoln understood that political division alone could not explain the nation's crisis. More than 160 years later, America still wrestles with division, truth, and our dependence on God. The question is whether we'll remember the wisdom Lincoln left behind.
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12: Open your Bibles, please, to Matthew chapter 13. Also, as we begin tonight, if you would just get in your Bibles, Luke chapter 4. Luke chapter 4, go there. Matthew 13, verse 53 says this, "When Jesus had finished these parables, he departed from there. He came to his hometown and began teaching them in their synagogue, so that they were astonished and said, 'Where did this man get this wisdom and these miraculous powers? Is not this the carpenter's son? Is not his mother called Mary, and his brothers James and Joseph, and Simon and Judas and his sisters, are they not all with us? Where then did this man get all these things? And they took offense at him. But Jesus said to them, a prophet is not without honor except in his hometown and in his own household. And he did not do many miracles there because of their unbelief. The Nazareth connection to the life of Jesus Christ is most intriguing. He moved to Nazareth when the threat of killing babies took place in Bethlehem, and he stayed there about 30 years. It was 30 years. It was in this town that he grew up. Now just go back a moment to Matthew chapter 2, and let me just show you a verse of Scripture to kind of give you this Nazareth background. In Matthew chapter 2, verse 23, and he came and lived in a city called Nazareth. This was to fulfill what was spoken through the prophets, he shall be called a Nazarene. I want you to go to chapter 4 and verse 12. Chapter 4, verse 12. Now when Jesus heard that John had been taken into custody, he withdrew into Galilee, and leaving Nazareth, he came and settled in Capernaum, which is by the sea. Now, the duration of time between Matthew chapter 2 and Matthew chapter 4, when he enters Nazareth and leaves Nazareth, is about 30 years. After he was identified as being the Messiah, the first thing he wanted to do was go back to Nazareth and teach and communicate with those people in his hometown. So the first time he did this shows up in Luke chapter 4. If you would quickly go over there to Luke chapter 4. And what I want you to see is he went to the synagogue, he read the book of Isaiah, he told them that he had fulfilled these prophecies that very day, and I want you to notice their reaction. Verse 28, and all the people, this is in his hometown city of Nazareth, all of the people in the synagogue were filled with rage as they heard these things, and they got up and drove him out of the city and led him to the brow of a hill on which their city had been built in order to throw him down the cliff. But passing through their midst, he went his way. He was not well received the first time that he went to Nazareth. Now about a year has transpired, and Jesus Christ has been traveling all through Galilee, through the Palestine area, displaying his power, displaying that he is in fact the glorious God. And now he decides that he's going to give Nazareth another chance. After all, this is the king going to his hometown. You would think by now, since a year has transpired in time, that these people would have heard about Jesus Christ, and you've got a king who's finally coming home again. They had made a mistake the first time when he was there and he read the scriptures. They wanted to destroy him. So he decided he would give them another chance. And when he goes to his hometown, you would think that he would be well received. I mean, a homecoming king like Jesus is supposed to be popular. But when he got to his hometown, he discovered he was rejected again. If you purpose to do the will of God, if you purpose to obey the word of God, if you purpose to govern your life in a close relationship with Jesus Christ, you can be absolutely certain you're guaranteed to face rejection. There will be those who know you who will not like you. Quite frankly, they may be people, some of whom are in your own family. There are those people who, because of your relationship to the Lord and your passion for the truth of God, will quite frankly want to get rid of you. It wouldn't matter if you were Moses, Elijah, Jeremiah, or Jesus. Rejection is guaranteed for one who really is devoted to the truth of God. You at times rub people the wrong way. You stand for truth. You stand for what's right. You stand for God. And the fact is, they don't. Oh, they pretend to. The majority of people who went to the synagogue pretended that they knew God, but they didn't. And that's exactly what this passage is all about. There's a lesson to be seen tonight, and it is this. No matter what Jesus Christ did or said, he was rejected everywhere he went, including by those of his hometown. Now again, ladies and gentlemen, one would think that when Jesus Christ returned to Nazareth, they would have honored him and had a parade. This is a true story of a kid who comes out of a small town and makes it big. Jesus Christ, by the time he comes back to Nazareth a year after his first visit there, is known all over the world. This is the biggest public figure to ever grace this small community of Nazareth. He's the one who put Nazareth on the map. You cannot get any bigger than Jesus Christ. The truth of the matter is, you would have thought this whole town would have just lit up at his homecoming. But instead of honoring him and instead of worshiping him, the fact is they didn't believe in him. They rejected him. Now, there are three main parts to the narrative that I'd like to show you tonight. First of all, Jesus departs the house by the Sea of Galilee. Verse 53, when Jesus had finished these parables, he departed from there. Now remember, Jesus had been teaching the multitudes by the sea. Then he entered a house, probably in Capernaum. That had become his home base, as it were, ever since he had been rejected in Nazareth. He had made that his home base. It was time for him, though, to leave. He finished his teaching there. He finished his ministry there. And it was time for him to move on. Mark informs us in his commentary on this episode that in the process of leaving, he did a few more miracles. There's something that seems to surface when you track the life of Jesus Christ, and that is Jesus Christ puts up with just so much rejection and opposition, and then he leaves. Christ, of course, was always doing the will of God. He was not a doormat, though, for people to walk on. Once he carried out his responsibilities, once he gave people opportunities, once they understood who he was, when he completed the program of God, he left. And that's the way it works for servants of God, too. Once they complete the program of God, that servant leaves, either via relocation, or they relocate from earth, or they relocate to heaven. Spurgeon finished his course in 1892, and he left. C.I. Schofield finished his course in 1921, and he left. In January 15, 1951, H.A. Ironside finished his course, and he left. In 1952, Lewis Ferry Chafer finished his course, and he left. Once it's done, once you've completed what God has given to you to do, you go. That's what Jesus Christ is doing. He has spent time here. Time's up. It's time for him to leave. His power is departing, and he left. Which brings us to the second part of the narrative. He goes to Nazareth, verses 54 to 58. This is the second time he's gone to Nazareth after being identified as being the Messiah. He's got about a year of experience under his belt. His reputation has certainly spread by this point of time. This should have been the greatest moment in the history of the city, because for nearly 30 years, Jesus had made Nazareth his home. These people should have rolled out the carpet. The Son of the living God, and for the last year, they've heard about all he's been doing. They know now he's who he claimed to be when he stood in that synagogue and read that text of Isaiah. He's proved it. He's proved he was who he claimed to be. They've learned this. They should have been just elated by the reality that this one would grace their town again. After all, we have parades for champions. A million people will show up if the Red Wings win the Stanley Cup. This city should have been humbled by the fact that here is a real ultimate hero. I mean, here is one who truly is divine, and he came out of our town. They didn't have a clue. They didn't have a clue what they were involved in with him. I want you to notice carefully what Christ did when he went to this town. Verse 54, he came to his hometown and began teaching them in their synagogue. That's what Christ's ministry was devoted to, teaching. That's what he was about. There is no higher calling than that. There's no tougher calling than that. There's no holier calling than accurately teaching the Word of God. That's what Jesus Christ devoted his ministry to, accurately laying open the Scriptures. As we saw this morning, that's what Paul devoted his life to, accurately laying open the Scriptures, and that's what we are to be about as well. When a group or a person is devoted to that objective, accurately understanding, precisely understanding the Word of God, that's the same objective that Jesus Christ had. Now, when he went into his hometown of Nazareth, he started teaching them the truth. There were three main hometown responses.
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2: Being drawn to him. Ladies and gentlemen, being emotionally moved by teaching is not the same as really dealing with things honestly in one's life. I think all of us could probably testify of people we've seen go to some type of religious service and they begin to be emotionally moved. Their emotions are stirred. Some cry. Some wave their hands. Some laugh. Some get some weird look in their eyes like they're in a trance. But when you track their lives after the service, all it was some emotional charge. There's no real dynamic change or transformation that's taken place in their spiritual lives. Just because one emotionally responds to teaching doesn't mean they're right with God. And by the way, in most of Christ's teachings, he does not ask for opinions or views unless he wants to do something for illustrative purposes. Since Christ is in the synagogue teaching, he is the Word presenting the Word, and he's teaching the truth of God, and these people were absolutely amazed by what they were hearing. There was true biblical authority here, real authority here, and when they heard the Word of God, they understood there was a driving forcefulness to it. It shouldn't have mattered to them who's doing the teaching, although they should have, in this case, been very interested in who was teaching. But what they should have sensed is this is truth. It's pricking us. There's power. There's authority here. And it doesn't matter, ladies and gentlemen, if that truth is presented by an untutored rustic or some doctor of theology. Truth is truth. When the Word of God goes forth and it is powerful, when someone is accurately laying open the Word of God, who cares where they went to school? A while back, we did a funeral, and I got into a discussion with a good minister from this town. He happens to be a black minister, and he was telling me that before the funeral that we need more black schools. I said, why? He said, because many people who are black won't go to learn the Bible from someone who's white. And I said, who cares what color the teacher is? Who cares if the teacher is black, white, green, pink, or red? Truth is truth. If it's the Word of God and it's being accurately opened and accurately taught, what do we care what the color of the person is? I said, I think that's absolutely wrong. That's the kind of rut these people of Nazareth were in. Which brings us to the second hometown response, the verbal response. Verse 54, and they said. They were astonished, and they said. Now, they're going to respond verbally to what they were hearing here. And there are three responses, three questions they raise. First of all, they question the source of wisdom. Verse 54, where did this man get his wisdom? These were highly religious people, highly especially in the religious arena, those people were highly educated people. This was something they were always questioning about Jesus Christ. Flip over to John chapter 7 for a moment. John chapter 7. And look at verse 15. Christ is drawing crowds through his teaching. In verse 15, the Jews then were astonished, saying, how has this man become learned, having never been educated? See, these religious frauds who are going to the synagogue, by the way, Christ is in the synagogue teaching. These religious frogs are being stung in their heart by the teaching of Jesus Christ. There's truth to it, and it's knocking them in their soul. And instead of them saying, my goodness, we better respond to truth, they start questioning, where did he get his education? They get all hung up on that. They're not interested in, my goodness, this guy can open up the Word of God. His knowledge was explosive. And it was also inexplicable. How could one with no scholastic training from the schools that we know have such a profound or make such a profound impact on the world? How can this guy sit here and dazzle us with his ability to open up the Word of God more than our scribes can do it? They marvel. They're basically saying, where'd he go to school? Who taught this guy? Truth is, he was God, and his power came from years of walking with God and years of godly spirituality. And I want you to notice how they refer to him. Where did this man, they call him this man, they don't even have the decency to use his name. That's how degrading people can be. The real roadblock here was they couldn't pinpoint his education. And because of that, they're going to miss a flood tide of blessings because

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2: Said no. For Nazareth, it was its last chance. If you have botched it in one way or another, and God has given you a second chance, don't you botch it again. You respond to the word of God, and you will see God do many wonderful things with you and through you. Let's pray. Father, we pray that you take your precious word and work a powerful work of grace in our minds and hearts. We long to have a church where your power is never stifled, but your power is always unleashed in its full impact. And we realize, Lord, that that's just not up to the preacher. That has a lot to do with the congregation. So I pray for myself and for the flock that we will be a church where your power is well received and loved. And I pray that you would demonstrate your power in strong ways in the days to come. In Jesus' name, amen.
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8: I will extol thee, my God. O King, I will bless thy name forever and ever. Every day will I bless thee. I will praise thy name forever and ever. Great is the Lord, and greatly to be praised, and his greatness is unsearchable. One generation shall praise thy works to another, and shall declare thy mighty acts, and I will speak of the glorious honor of thy majesty and of thy wondrous works. The Lord is gracious and full of compassion, slow to anger, and of great mercy. The Lord is good to all, and his tender mercies are over all his works.

0: 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Thank you again for joining us today at Daybreak. And now, here's Pastor.
1: I'm Pastor Sheely, and on this beautiful day of worship, I greet you in the name of our blessed and our wonderful Christ. David, centuries ago, penned these words, "The Lord is my light and my salvation. Whom shall I fear? The Lord is the stronghold of my life. Of whom shall I be afraid? When evil men advance against me to devour my flesh, when my enemies and my foes attacked me, they will stumble and fall. Though an army besiege me, my heart will not fear. Though war break out against me, even then will I be confident. One thing I ask of the Lord, this is what I seek, that I may dwell in the house of the Lord all the days of my life, to gaze upon the beauty of the Lord, and to seek Him in His temple. For in the day of trouble He will keep me safe in His dwelling. He will hide me in the shelter of His tabernacle, and set me high upon a rock. Then my head will be exalted above the enemies who surround me. At His tabernacle will I sacrifice with shouts of joy. I will sing and make music to the Lord. Hear my voice when I call, O Lord. Be merciful to me and save me. My heart seeks you. Seek His face. Your face, Lord, I will seek. Do not hide your face from me. Do not turn your servant away in anger. You have been my helper. Do not reject me or forsake me, O God, my Savior. Though my father and mother forsake me, the Lord will receive me. Teach me your way, O Lord. Lead me in a straight path because of my oppressors. Do not turn me over to the desire of my foes, or for false witnesses rise up against me, breathing out violence. I am still confident of this. I will see the goodness of the Lord in the land of the living. Wait for the Lord. Be strong and take heart. And wait for the Lord." Isn't that a beautiful psalm? Psalm 27. Well, while I'm talking to you, we already have commenced our day of worship. Our first service this morning commenced at 7 o'clock. Folks who have to work or because of schedules, just to be able to come to the house of God early in the morning and sing the great hymns and share in the communion service, it has meant much to many of our people, the 7 o'clock service. But our next worship service begins at 8:30. Our third worship service this morning is at 10 o'clock, and our fourth worship service is at 11:30. And then at 5 o'clock this evening, we will have a time of devotion and prayer in the Scriptures. So we really have a full day today. And we'd love to have you as our guest. Our church is located at the corner of Skyline Boulevard and Sneath Lane here in the city of San Bruno. And God has blessed us with ample parking facilities. And when you come up to the stoplight at the corner of Skyline and Sneath, you'll notice to the northwest our large parking facility. Just drive up on the lot, and in a few moments' time, one of our beautiful shuttle buses will be right beside your car, and then in 3 or 4 minutes, you'll be at the front door of the sanctuary. We'd love to have you come. Again, our address is Skyline Boulevard and Sneath Lane here in the city of San Bruno. Come and join us for a wonderful, wonderful day.

0: Last Sunday, we began our new series in the study of the book of Romans. Paul says, Paul, a servant of Christ Jesus, called to be an apostle and set apart for the gospel of God, the gospel he promised beforehand through his prophets in the Holy Scriptures regarding his Son, who as to his human nature was a descendant of David, and who through the Spirit of holiness was declared with the power to be the Son of God by his resurrection from the dead, Jesus Christ our Lord. Through him, and for his name's sake, we received grace and apostleship to call people from among all the Gentiles to the obedience that comes from faith. And you also are among those who are called to belong to Jesus Christ. To all in Rome who are loved by God and called to be saints, grace and peace to you from God our Father and from the Lord Jesus Christ. And with these glorious words, Paul commences this great epistle. Paul, the writer of this epistle, had been a Jew named Saul, who had been brought up to know the law. He had fallen into the common assumption of the Israel of his day that his people had a patent and a copyright on God, and that God belonged only to the physical descendants of Abraham. Paul was not an anti-Semite, he was a Semite anti. God had to lift him out of the narrowness of his position and make him see that God and salvation were not restricted by race, but that the love of God included the whole wide world and every son of Adam, no matter whether the flesh were black or white or brown, salvation through Christ was available to all. In the beginning, Saul had been the enemy of the Christian faith. He was the bigoted persecutor who killed anyone who did not agree with him. All who followed the Lord Jesus became the object of his hatred. It was this man whom the Lord God stooped to save and through whom he would bring blessings to the world by unfolding the truths which had been so long announced and overlooked. Paul, as a Jew, knew that great promises had been made to Abraham, the father of all who believe. Paul, as a Christian, wrote the epistle to the Romans in demonstration of the truth of two of the greatest promises of the Old Testament: individual salvation and universal salvation. God had said to Abraham, "In thee shall all the families of the earth be blessed," in Genesis 12:3, and in Genesis 22:18 it says, "And in thy seed shall all the nations of the earth be blessed." It would be a poor, forlorn world if there were not the hope that someday, somehow, there would come peace and righteousness upon this earth. The tragedy is that men seek to get it by human means instead of in the way that God provides. The work of Paul in this epistle was to speak to the little church which had been founded in the chief city of the world, and through them to tell all men everywhere that those promises were now being fulfilled. And in the book of Romans, the first 8 chapters and the last 5 chapters set forth that salvation which is for you and for me today, a salvation to which all the families of the earth are eligible. The 9th and to the 11th chapters are to remind the world that there shall be a national governmental blessing and righteousness upon the earth, not through any League of Nations or United Nations, but through God's dealings with the Jews. There then is the brief in the story of this great book: salvation for individual souls from any stage of sin, and ultimate salvation for the nations through the intervention of God in Christ. As I've said, the human writer of this epistle was Paul, who had been the Jew Saul of Tarsus. But the writing cannot be considered a mere product of human thought any more than the Lord Jesus can be considered the mere human product of the body of the Virgin Mary. As our Lord was conceived by the Holy Spirit and came forth from the womb of the Virgin, born into this world without a human father, and thus called the Son of God, So the Epistle to the Romans, like all other portions of the Word of God, was conceived by the Holy Spirit in the mind of the writer and came forth as the spotless Word of God. The virgin mind of man became the resting place of absolutely divine ideas, as the virgin body of Mary became the nesting place for that holy thing which was to be born of her. Thus, as we turn to the book of Romans, and as we study it week after week, we turn to the eternal Word of God. Paul could never forget the pit from which he had been digged. The Lord had taken him out of the miry clay and put his feet upon the rock, and for him all things were new. He never could forget it. It's impossible to understand the epistle without remembering this. What man can forget when he's been delivered from the bondage of sin into the glorious liberty of the children of God? Everyone who has traveled by air knows that lilting sensation that comes when the grinding friction of the wheels on the runway suddenly ceases and the plane is airborne. 10,000 times more is the joyous emotion of the soul when there comes the full realization that our chains have been loosed forever, and that we stand justified in the sight of God of all holiness, who by nature must hate sin, and who has now, because of the redemption provided in the death of his Son, made himself known as love toward the sinner. That is why Paul styles himself as the servant of Jesus Christ. It's interesting, in the original language, there's a figure of speech hidden in the word which is worth bringing forth. Paul calls himself more than a servant. He calls himself a bondslave of Jesus Christ. And that phrase goes clear back to a ceremony that's described in the book of Moses. The early men of Israel had in their economic system set forth in the laws of Moses regulations governing the man who got into debt. He became the property of his creditor. In fact, he became his slave. But the slavery had a termination. When the seventh year rolled around, all of these slaves were liberated to go forth once more as their own masters. But some of them, however, realized certain things about their own ability, and they chose to maintain that relationship with their slave master. And they became his bondslave. Paul is saying, Paul, a bondslave of Jesus Christ, one who has chosen, one who has been chosen, and in love now, there's this beautiful relationship between him and Jesus Christ. I pray that you know Jesus Christ and that you serve him with all of your heart. To know him is to love him. To know him is to have the knowledge of sins forgiven and the promise of life eternal. My prayer is that you truly know Jesus Christ as your Savior.
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2: Foundations of Freedom, a look at America's founding principles and the leaders who shaped our nation.
3: March 4th, 1865. The Civil War was nearing its end. The nation was exhausted, divided, and grieving. On that day, President Abraham Lincoln delivered his second inaugural address, just 700 words spoken in about 7 minutes. 41 days later, Lincoln would be assassinated. Yet the words he spoke that day still echo through history. In that brief address, Lincoln referenced God 14 times, spoke of prayer, and quoted scripture repeatedly. He reminded Americans that both sides of the conflict shared a common faith, saying both read the same Bible and pray to the same God, and each invokes his aid against the other. Lincoln understood that political division alone could not explain the nation's crisis. More than 160 years later, America still wrestles with division, truth, and our dependence on God. The question is whether we'll remember the wisdom Lincoln left behind.
4: There is never any forced worship or obedience to God.
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8: 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And Jesus warned us in Luke 12. 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Beware of greed. Beware of never having enough. 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He said, beware of that. And then He gave us the reason. He said, for your life does not consist in the abundance of things you possess. Oh, in America, we need to be reminded of that probably on a weekly basis.
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14: 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Where He Leads Me will help to bring understanding of God's kingdom on earth as it is in heaven. 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
15: Welcome back to Where He Leads Me. I'm Mike Harris.
16: And I'm Laura Harris.
15: We're very, very happy to be with you today. And Laura, last week, we talked about how to lead someone to the Lord, and this week we're going to be talking about the Holy Spirit. So why don't you briefly recap what we did last week, and then we'll start with the Holy Spirit this week.
16: Well, Mike, last week we came with the idea of teaching and training people how to approach someone to lead them to the Lord. And we also hoped and prayed that we were speaking to some people who did not yet know the Lord. And so we just wanted to talk to people about how easy it is to get saved, and that most people, at least in my experience, are just waiting for someone to ask them. And I always ask two very simple questions after talking with someone and building rapport. And I would say, do you know the Lord? And if they said no, then I would say, do you want to? And most of the time, people said, yes, I want to know the Lord. It's very simple to lead people to the Lord and then follow that with a prayer for salvation. But today, we are looking at what happens beyond salvation. We are looking how the Holy Spirit leads us, guides us, helps us to grow up in faith.
15: Well, Laura, I have to say that you and I both grew up in traditional churches from an early age, and our parents had us in church for most of our lives, but I think we've talked about it, and we can both honestly say I do not remember the Holy Spirit ever really being talked about or mentioned as I grew up.
16: Well, Mike, that's true, and I grew up in another community in another traditional denomination, and I never heard a single sermon about the Holy Spirit. There was never anything. So I knew there was a Holy Spirit, but I didn't know anything about the Holy Spirit, and I never heard a sermon about the Holy Spirit. And when I started reading the Bible for myself and I started seeing about the Holy Spirit, I was amazed, and I did not know who the Holy Spirit was. So this is a great message that we really need to dive into, because the Holy Spirit is such a huge part, and it is the power of the indwelling of the Holy Spirit in our lives.
15: Well, Laura, the Holy Spirit has been prophesied about in both the Old Testament and the New Testament. Because in Isaiah 44:3 it says, "For I will pour water on him who is thirsty, and floods on the dry ground. I will pour my spirit on your descendants, and my blessing on your offspring." And in Joel 2, verses 28 to 29, it says, "And it shall come to pass afterward that I will pour out my spirit on all flesh. Your sons and your daughters shall prophesy, your old men shall dream dreams, your young men shall see visions, and also on my men servants and on my maid servants I will pour out my spirit in those days." And Laura, these are scriptures from the Old Testament.
16: Mike, that's true. And the verses that you just read out of Joel 2 were actually repeated by Peter on the day of Pentecost in the New Testament in Acts chapter 2. And so these verses were quoted immediately following the outpouring of the Holy Spirit in Acts chapter 2. And it was like saying, that which Joel was talking about is this. This is what you are seeing that Joel talked about all these centuries ago, but now we are seeing what Joel prophesied come to pass.
15: Well, that's right, Laura. And he did repeat those words from Joel right after the Holy Spirit fell. And the Holy Spirit falling was such an important thing to happen. Jesus had told them to wait for the outpouring of the Holy Spirit. And so that took place. So we see again in Acts 2, verses 16 to 18, this is what is written. "But this is what was spoken by the prophet Joel, and it shall come to pass in the last days, says God, that I will pour out of my spirit on all flesh. Your sons and your daughters shall prophesy, your young men shall see visions, your old men shall dream dreams. And on my men servants and on my maid servants I will pour out my spirit in those days, and they shall prophesy."
16: Well, Mike, what you just read out of Acts chapter 2 was a direct recitation of what Joel had said in the Old Testament. Mike, this was the day of Pentecost, and I just want to pause right here and just tell what the word Pentecost means and how it is important to the body of Christ. Pentecost was 50 days after the resurrection. Pente, like Pentagon, that's where we get that. It means 50. And it was 50 days after the resurrection. And Jesus had walked on the earth for 40 days after the resurrection. And then Jesus ascended into heaven. And as we're going to see in just a minute, Jesus told his disciples to wait for the gift, the outpouring of the promise of God that was coming. So 10 days later, on the day of Pentecost, this is what happened when the outpouring of the Holy Spirit occurred. And so, Mike, Pentecost is actually what is known as the birthday of the church. It was the day that the church was really formed because of the outpouring of the Holy Spirit. And Mike, one other thing I want to say about Acts 2, 16 through 18 is that where it says, "It shall come to pass in the last days. Mike, we know that the outpouring of the Holy Spirit was the inauguration of the last days. Anything after the resurrection is known as the last days. And so we are in the last days and have been in the last days for over 2,000 years. But Mike, maybe we're getting a little ahead of ourselves because we want to talk about other mentions of the baptism of the Holy Spirit before the day of Pentecost.
15: Laura, even before the day of Pentecost, we saw that the Holy Spirit was coming. Because with John the Baptist, it says in Matthew 3:11, I indeed baptize you with water unto repentance, but he, meaning Jesus, who is coming after me is mightier than I, whose sandals I am not worthy to carry. He will baptize you with the Holy Spirit and fire.
16: Mike, in those few verses, there are some really important things. John the Baptist said a very interesting thing. I baptize you with water, but he who is coming after me is mightier than I, whose sandals I am not worthy to carry. He, meaning Jesus, will baptize you with the Holy Spirit and fire. Mike, Jesus Christ is the baptizer of the Holy Spirit and fire. So, lest people think that Jesus is somehow separated from the Holy Spirit, it's not the case. A lot of times, people are afraid of the Holy Spirit. They're afraid of the outpouring of the Holy Spirit. But Jesus Christ is the baptizer in the Holy Spirit, just as John the Baptist was the baptizer with water.
15: And then we see also in Acts 1, verses 4 and 5, and this is Jesus talking, and it says, and being assembled together with them, he commanded them not to depart from Jerusalem, but to wait for the promise of the Father, which, he said, you have heard from me. For John truly baptized with water, but you shall be baptized with the Holy Spirit not many days from now.
16: Mike, you talked about Acts 1, 4, and 5, and Jesus gave the disciples the instructions to wait for the promise of the Father. And I want to just say right there, the word promise in Acts 1, 4, and 5 is capitalized. The word promise is a name of the Holy Spirit. Wait for the promise of the Father. That is the Holy Spirit, which he said, you have heard from me. Jesus goes on to say out of his own mouth, John truly baptized you with water, but you will be baptized with the Holy Spirit not many days from now. So, Mike, Jesus is confirming exactly what John said. John said, I baptize with water, but Jesus baptizes with the Holy Spirit. And so John said it and Jesus said it. There is a double witness that the baptism of the Holy Spirit is coming after the resurrection and the ascension of Jesus into heaven. Mike, when we are saved, we receive the Holy Spirit. That's how we are saved. And some people never give utterance to the Holy Spirit. I get that. But that doesn't change the fact that Holy Spirit is residing in them. All believers will say, yes, I carry Jesus within me. I have the Lord in my heart. That is the Holy Spirit. And so, Mike, we have the Holy Spirit. Every person who is a believer has the Holy Spirit, whether or not they allow the Spirit of God to rule and reign in their lives. So, Mike, every person who's saved has the Holy Spirit. But I don't know that every person who is saved has actually been baptized by the Holy Spirit. Because the baptism in the Holy Spirit is the outflow of the grace and the mercy of God. And it is the power of the indwelling of the Holy Spirit in our lives.
15: Well, Laura, we see in Acts 1:8 that it says, but you shall receive power when the Holy Spirit has come upon you, and you shall be witnesses to me in Jerusalem and in all Judea and Samaria and to the end of the earth.
16: I love this because this, again, is another verse that is pointing to the outpouring of the Holy Spirit, the coming of the Holy Spirit before it actually happened. But look what it says, you shall receive power. That's what happens when the Holy Spirit comes upon us. We receive power. And then it goes on to say in Acts 1:8 that we shall be witnesses to Jesus Christ. And so, Mike, what is the Holy Spirit but power to witness and point people to Jesus Christ?
15: Well, Laura, that's right. And as we said at the start of this program, many times the Holy Spirit is not talked about. Jesus told his followers to wait for the Holy Spirit to come shortly before he ascended into heaven. In looking at these scriptures, it is so clear that the Holy Spirit is so important in all of our lives. But let's look on in Acts chapter 2 at some of these verses after the Holy Spirit fell. Because Acts 2:4 says, and they were all filled with the Holy Spirit and began to speak with other tongues as the Spirit gave them utterance.
16: Well, Mike, there are two things going on in that verse. One, the infilling of the Holy Spirit, but two, the Spirit giving the people utterance. And I think this is where most people struggle with the idea of the Holy Spirit being operational in our lives, because people who don't understand the gift of the Holy Spirit or the baptism of the Holy Spirit with evidence of speaking in tongues get a little concerned when people actually speak in other languages. But Mike, the utterance of the Holy Spirit is a very real part of the power that comes with the Holy Spirit. And we'll talk about that more in just a minute.
15: Well, Laura, let's look at Acts 2:32, where Peter says, this Jesus God has raised up, of which we are all witnesses. Therefore, being exalted to the right hand of God, and having received from the Father the promise of the Holy Spirit, he poured out this which you now see and hear. And Acts 2:38 says, then Peter said to them, repent, and let every one of you be baptized in the name of Jesus Christ for the remission of sins, and you shall receive the gift of the Holy Spirit. For the promise is to you and to your children and to all who are far off, as many as the Lord our God will call.
16: Mike, we've talked about several verses, and I mentioned just a moment ago in Acts 1, verse 4, that the promise of the Father, which was capitalized in Scripture, means the Holy Spirit. But here in Acts chapter 2, again, twice it is mentioned that the Holy Spirit is the promise of God. In Acts 2:32, it says, having received the promise of the Holy Spirit, he poured out this which you now see and hear. In Acts 2:39, he went on to say, for the promise, talking about the Holy Spirit, is to you and to your children, to all who are afar off, and as many as the Lord our God will call. Mike, the Holy Spirit is a promise. And it is to us to receive the gift of the promise. Peter talks in Acts 2:38. And he talks about repent and let you be baptized in the name of Jesus Christ for the remission of sin. That is salvation. And then it goes on to say, you shall receive the gift of the Holy Spirit. Mike, when we get saved, and I mentioned it just a moment ago, we receive the Holy Spirit. Every person who has ever been saved has received the gift of the Holy Spirit. Now, how we allow the Holy Spirit to operate in our lives is under our control. And so some people will allow the Holy Spirit to operate. Some people will not allow the Holy Spirit to operate. But it is a gift of God. It is a promise of God. And we need to receive this gift and allow the Holy Spirit to take the lead in our lives.
15: Laura, we see later in Acts that the Holy Spirit fell on the Gentiles as well.
16: Well, Mike, that's correct. And I want to just give a little background here. Jesus Christ was a Jew. All of Jesus' disciples were Jews. The converts in the early church were primarily Jews. On the day of resurrection, Jesus changed the commission, because when Jesus walked on the earth, he told his disciples to go to the lost sheep of Israel, and those were Jews. But on the day of resurrection, when Jesus appeared to his disciples in the closed room, he gave them a new commission. It was not to the lost sheep of Israel. It was to the nations. It was to the world. And so, Mike, when we look at the word for nations, it means ethnicities. It means other people other than Jews. So in Scripture, there are two basic people groups. In Scripture, you have Jews and you have everyone else. The Gentiles are everyone who is not a Jew. Sometimes I refer to those as pagans or Gentiles or nations. But Mike, Jesus told the disciples, I'm enlarging your territory. You are now called to go not just to the Jews, but you are called to go to the Gentiles. You're called to go to all the nations. And so the disciples, through the first many chapters of the book of Acts, did not really take Jesus seriously in that commission to go to the nations. And so, Mike, this really, in Acts chapter 10, is the first real encounter that we see with Gentiles coming into a saving relationship with the Lord corporately. And so in this event, Peter was on the top of the roof waiting for dinner. He fell into a trance, and the Lord let down a sheet and showed him all kinds of things that Peter never would have eaten as a Jew, and said, take, kill, and eat. And Peter said, never, Lord. And the Lord said, and this is all by memory, but the Lord said, that which I have declared clean, you shall not declare unclean. About that time, a knock came at the door. Cornelius was a Roman citizen, and he was a God-fearer. Even though he was not a Jew, he was a God-fearer. And he made prayers to God. He gave alms to the poor. And his prayers and his alms came up before the Lord. The Lord told Cornelius to go send for Peter and to invite Peter to come to him. So Peter had already been pre-warned by the Lord that people were coming and he should go with them. So Peter went to Cornelius's house. As Peter preached the word, then we see the Holy Spirit fell on Gentiles for the first time, really. So, Mike, we're going to pick up in Acts 10, verse 44 through 46.
15: While Peter was still speaking these words, the Holy Spirit fell upon all those who heard the word, and those of the circumcision who believed were astonished, as many as came with Peter, because the gift of the Holy Spirit had been poured out on the Gentiles also, for they heard them speak with tongues and magnify God.
16: Peter was speaking to the Gentiles who had gathered there. Peter had never eaten anything offered by a Gentile, so this was all new to Peter. But the Holy Spirit fell on those who were hearing Peter talk about the Lord. And it says, and those of the circumcision who believed were astonished. Mike, the ones of the circumcision are the Jews. That's how they're referred to a lot of times in Scripture. Then it goes on to say, the Holy Spirit had been poured out on the Gentiles also. Those are the non-Jews. And they were filled with the Holy Spirit and began to speak in tongues and magnify God.
15: Laura, the point is, we can personally receive baptism in the Holy Spirit. We see that Jesus is the baptizer. Laura, Acts 2:39 says, for the promise is to you and to your children and to all who are afar off, as many as the Lord our God will call. Luke 11:13 says, if you then, being evil, know how to give good gifts to your children, how much more will your heavenly Father give the Holy Spirit to those who ask him?
16: You know this verse in Luke 11:13. Mike, if we who are evil know how to give good gifts to our children, it goes on to say, how much more will your Heavenly Father give the gift of the Holy Spirit? And Mike, the Holy Spirit is the best gift that we could ever receive from the Father. He is the most awesome gift that we could ever receive, and we are so blessed to have the Holy Spirit in our lives.
15: Well, our salvation is part of what we seek in Jesus, but receiving baptism in the Holy Spirit is another part that we all need. And we have seen through the scriptures we've shared today that the Holy Spirit is an essential part of a Christian's life and walk. We receive salvation by faith, by asking God to save us. But now we can also receive the baptism in the Holy Spirit by faith, by asking Jesus to baptize us in the Holy Spirit. Laura, I'm going to lead in a simple prayer, and I'm going to ask you to repeat as I lead the prayer, and I'll ask our listeners, if you wish to be baptized in the Holy Spirit, to repeat this prayer as we go through it. So let us pray. Dear Jesus.
16: Dear Jesus.
15: I do believe that you are the baptizer in the Holy Spirit.
16: I do believe that you are the baptizer in the Holy Spirit.
15: And I ask you to baptize me in the Holy Spirit right now.
16: And I ask you to baptize me in the Holy Spirit right now.
15: Cleanse me from all unrighteousness and fill me with your Spirit.
16: Cleanse me from all unrighteousness and fill me with your Spirit.
15: Thank you, Jesus.
16: Thank you, Jesus.
15: In the name of Jesus.
16: In the name of Jesus.
15: Amen.
16: Amen. Mike, there's something I want to share about this. It's very important. And this is what happens with us. Mike, when Jesus was baptized, he received the filling of the Holy Spirit. Mike, we see that in Luke 4:1. And this was immediately after Jesus was baptized. And so it says, and then Jesus, being filled with the Holy Spirit, returned from the Jordan, where he was baptized, and was led by the Spirit into the wilderness, being tempted for 40 days by the devil. So Mike, when the Holy Spirit came to Jesus, Jesus was filled with the Holy Spirit. Mike, the same thing is true for us. When we receive salvation, we receive all the Holy Spirit that we're ever going to receive. We're not going to receive a greater measure of the Holy Spirit. The question is how much power we give the Holy Spirit in our lives. So, Mike, we know Jesus went into the wilderness. He was tempted for 40 days by the devil. He overcame the temptation. After that, Jesus had the power of the Holy Spirit. So at first he was filled, but when he came out of the wilderness, it says in Luke 4:14, then Jesus returned in the power of the Spirit to Galilee, and the news of him went out through all the surrounding region, and he taught in their synagogues, being glorified by all. So Mike, there is a difference in receiving the filling of the Holy Spirit versus walking in the power of the Holy Spirit. I just wanted to point that out because we've said that when you got saved, if you're saved, you received the Holy Spirit, but you may not be walking in the power of the Holy Spirit if you have not given the Holy Spirit any rule and reign in your life.
15: Well, Laura, why don't you share your personal testimony of how you were baptized in the Holy Spirit?
16: Well, Mike, that's a very interesting testimony, really, because as I said, I was brought up in a denominational church, did not know about the Holy Spirit, did not know who Holy Spirit is. And Mike, I was pastoring a small denominational church, and I was going to the church every Friday night to pray and intercede for the church. And Mike, when I was there praying, I spent a lot of time in worship. I spent a lot of time just glorifying and praising God. And so one night when I was there alone. No one was there with me. No one prayed for me. No one laid their hands on me or anything. I was just worshiping God, praising God, and my tongue started tingling. And I knew something was happening. And Mike, just in that attitude of worship, I was baptized in the Holy Spirit.
10: 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You don't-

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2: Linger there long, but that was a witness that the Holy Spirit gave me that this is not you, this is me, because you can't do that and you always wanted to do it when you were a child. And so, Mike, my prayer language developed very slowly. Sometimes people just start praying in tongues and they're fully developed in their prayer language. That did not happen with me, and I was there alone, so I kind of tested it out a little bit and just gave the Spirit of God reign and rule to just do with me what He wanted to do in that situation. When we pray in the Holy Spirit, the Spirit of God is using our vocal cords to pray in language that we don't understand to commune with the Father.
3: Amen, Laura. Amen. And thank you for sharing your testimony. Well, let's close with a prayer. Lord Jesus, thank you for the Holy Spirit. Thank you for your word that tells us about the power of the Holy Spirit, that we may be baptized in the Holy Spirit, that it was poured out on the Gentiles as well as the Jewish people. May the power of God come to us through the power of the Holy Spirit. In Jesus' name, amen.
2: Amen.
3: Till next week, God bless.
2: God bless you.
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3: This is a voice of truth, the voice of God's inerrant, absolute, unbroken, verbally inspired word. This is Pastor Albert Pendarvis, pastor here at Radio Missions, where we send out the message, Pastor Shelton's messages, week after week. And the message you'll hear today is The Trail of the Serpent, the World Destroyer. And I'll give you the mailing address at the close of the message.
4: In our last study, in our last two studies, we have been showing you the trail of the serpent across the pages of history as he steadily leaves his slimy crawl over each successive age. He masquerades behind the appearance of an angel of light. 2 Corinthians 11:13. As the word for serpent means shining, as well as subtle, crafty, and Satan's purpose is to slay the man and oppose God's counsel and purpose of redemption of man. Therefore, the method he uses to accomplish his purpose is to clothe the lie in attractive and deceptive dress, or bait his trap with bits of worldly pleasure and fleshly lust. Now, I'm just giving you a resume of the other messages. If you don't have them, write for them, will you? We showed you how Satan has been busy trying to thwart God's promise of the Messiah given to Adam and in the garden after his sin, by seducing man to corrupt himself and bring down God's judgment and destruction upon the race. He succeeded except for one man, Noah, but Noah found grace in the eyes of God. After the flood, he again tried to corrupt the race, and God scattered them at Babel. In both these instances, we traced Satan's attempt to intrude himself into the human race and bring forth the seed of the serpent, his son, the Antichrist, who had bruised the heel of the seed of the woman.

0: attempt to destroy the Christ. For 4,000 years, God has used one method or another to defeat Satan until Christ conquered him on the cross. And now for 2,000 years, the Lord Jesus Christ, and you know he's precious, has guarded his little flock as the true shepherd from Satan's attack. Before we go any further in following the trail of the serpent, let me call your attention especially to the importance of the first 11 chapters of Genesis in any study of the in our study of the Bible. Now, you listen closely, will you? The first 11 chapters of Genesis. In these 11 chapters, God lays down all the threads of revelation which he unfolds in the body of the book. And in the last book, Revelation of Jesus Christ, he ties them all into one grand theme, the revelation of Jesus Christ in his redemption of man. What a theme for the greatest book ever written, in which every human being has a vital interest and plays a part in the revelation it sets forth. But you cannot understand the Bible apart from its introduction. The first 11 chapters of Genesis, which the devil has inspired man to hate and reject because it tears the veil of appearance from Satan and reveals the adversary and enemy of God and man. Neither can you understand the book of Revelation if you do not understand the book of Genesis. Let me show you briefly what I mean. Now you listen, will you? Genesis is the book of origins, the origin of man, the origin of sin, the origin of the world, the nature of sin, the results of self-will, and the course of civilization based on a religion of good works. It shows the origin of the curse and human sorrow. Then it reveals the beginning of Satan's worship under strange gods and God's vengeance on sin. But at the same time, it reveals God's long-suffering and patience and love. There is the origin of the true worship by a blood sacrifice and the offense of the cross, the origin of human government, the races and nations of the earth, and the different languages and cultures. Incidentally, you have here the origin of the species about which there is so much blind searching in the field of evolution, which is only a theory. When man leaves the Word of God, he is lost. Genesis 6:12 tells us God looked upon the earth, and behold, it was corrupt, for all flesh had corrupted his way upon the earth. Literally, all flesh had lost his way upon the earth. They had blind, now you get this, they had blind evolutionists back there in the days before the flood. They did. And God said they lost their way upon the earth back to God. And you, if you believe in evolution, you have lost your way back to God. I don't care whether it's theistic or atheistic evolution. When you throw out the first 11 chapters of Genesis, you throw away the key that unlocks all history and prophecy. For history is prophecy fulfilled, and prophecy is history pre-written. How can you understand Revelation 12:9 apart from Genesis, the third chapter, which says, "And the great dragon was cast out, the old ancient serpent, called the devil and Satan, which deceiveth the whole world." How can you understand Jude concerning the angels which kept not their first estate, but left their own habitation apart from Genesis, the sixth chapter, which Peter also spoke in 2 Peter 2:4? For if God spared not the angels that sinned, but cast them down to hell and delivered them in the chains of darkness to be reserved unto judgment, and spared Noah, the eighth person, a preacher of righteousness, bringing in the flood upon the world of the ungodly. How can you understand the apostate teachers described in Jude 8:16 of the religious world of today, which will be as in the days of Noah, Luke 7:26, unless you know the story of the way of Cain, who chose to serve God by the works of his own self-righteousness, which is always the forerunner of apostasy and religious corruption. Again, let me ask you, how are you going to understand the signs of the time in which we live, as described in the list of wickedness in Romans, the first chapter of the Gentile world, and 2 Timothy, third chapter, which describes a picture of the church in the last days? If you don't understand the beginning of all false religion in the 11th chapter of Genesis at Babylon, again, how can you understand the 17th and the 18th chapters of Revelation, which sets forth the picture of the religious world as the offspring of mystery Babylon, the mother of harlots and abomination? And the doom of a corrupt civilization in the lap of paganism, if you don't know something about the Babylonian mysteries as introduced in Genesis 11 and referred to over and over again throughout God's Word. My friend, did you ever know that today we are living in the midst of Babylonian paganism? Huh? Christmas is a Babylonian goddess day of worship of paganism, and it has made the inhabitants of the earth drunk with the wine of her fornication. If you did, you would be crying unto the Lord for deliverance before the judgment falls that God has foretold in the book of Revelation. Men are trying to piece together the history of the earth, which is the science of geology, without taking into account the cataclysm of Genesis 1-2 and the flood of Genesis 6. They're trying to create life in the test tube without taking into account Genesis chapters 1 and 2. They're trying to solve social evils and physical and mental ills apart from the fall of man and the curse of sin in Genesis 3. And they're trying to outsmart God's curse upon the ground, both in agriculture and labor devices. They're trying to cure the sin of drunkenness and dope by treating them as a disease, and trying to quiet the guilt of sin by a little psychology instead of the blood of the Lord Jesus Christ. Child psychology advocates letting the rebellious will have its free course instead of putting it under the subjection of the law and curbing it. When you have an unrestrained will, an uncontrolled temper are the greatest curse that can come upon a child, because it produces the greatest misery and unhappiness. I wish I had time to go into that more. A close study of the first 11 chapters of Genesis sets the pattern of God's dealing with man, also reveals the method and motive of Satan's opposition to God through the race of mankind, and the death and destruction he leaves upon everything he touches. That is why he has tried to have it deleted from the canon of scriptures and cast doubt and criticism upon it. Now, the 11th chapters of first 11 chapters of Genesis probably has been criticized more than any other section of God's Word It's the introduction to your Bible. Read it. Read it. But you cannot understand the rest of the Bible unless you read God's introduction to his own book, Genesis 1:11. Man's creation, fall, Satan's temptation, and curse, God's redemption, are all set forth, including death and judgment. Also in the first 11 chapters, the first two, in fact, we have the two primary revelations of God. Now you listen. Probably you never thought of this. We have the first two revelations of God. First, as the greater Elohim, God. And second, as the God who reveals himself as Jehovah. In the first two chapters, you have the Spirit of God, Elohim, and Jehovah, the Holy Trinity, in their relationship to this earth, and the man God placed upon it. Elohim is the God of power and creation. Jehovah, the God of love and redemption, a gracious sovereign, a protector and redeemer. In Elohim, we have a plurality, for God is a Trinity. But in Jehovah, we see the great I Am, the Lord Jesus Christ, second person of the Trinity, who alone could take on him the human form and walk with Adam and Eve, who alone could take on him the human form. Jehovah is Jesus in his pre-incarnated form as the God-man. How precious is the thought that Jesus himself was man's first companion, who personally came and planted a garden filled with all the beautiful trees and shrubs and flowers and plants for food. And man's first occupation was to dress it and keep it, that is, to cultivate it and cherish it. It was not any more wonderful than to walk with Jehovah Jesus now. Then he instructed him and gave him the lordship over all creation, and finally provided a helpmate to share his life with him, one to succor and to strengthen or encourage him, one who would be as over against him, namely, first, his counterpart. Here we have the first home and the proper relationship between husband and wife, a marriage made in Eden by the Lord Jesus Christ. And we also see how Satan marred it by enticing Eve to step in the place of her husband's authority. Yes, in the first 11 chapters of Genesis, you'll find the outline of the entire Bible and the key to every problem of man. Yes, you will. The serpent was in the garden, and as he left his trail of deceit and corruption behind him, he made the world a wilderness, according to Isaiah 14:16. Listen, and this the man that made the world a tremble, and that did shake kingdoms, that made the world as a wilderness, and destroyed the cities thereof, that opened not the house of his prisoners. When he led Adam and Eve to sin, they died, and he captured their dead spirits and shut them in the prison house of death. And all their descendants, with the exception of God's elect, were destroyed in the flood that swept them all away. Their bodies were washed into the depths of the sea. God spared Noah, and when his children and grandchildren became corrupt, God scattered them over the face of the earth, where they settled and gave their names to the nations. In every nation, you have the sin, misery, death, and blight of Satan upon all mankind. From that generation unto this present time, the nations that were scattered at the dispersion of Babel are known as the Gentiles. And the Satan's rule as God of this age through the Gentile nations will end, just as it did before the flood, in judgment, not water judgment, but a judgment of fire, Second Peter, the third chapter. God gave them up as a people to corruption and violence. Romans 1, 21, 32. And there is not one, no, not one, yet he is calling a people from among them for his name's sake, as a bride for his son. Are you a member of that bride? I am. Now let's look again at Satan's attempt to destroy Adam after the flood by corrupting them with the worship of the strange Elohim of fallen angels, as Moses set forth in Deuteronomy 32nd chapter. All nations have inherited some form of this worship of Satan, but God again selects one man, Abraham, through whom he would preserve a pure seed, and from whom he would send his only begotten son into the world as the kinsman redeemer. Let us see how Satan leaves the trail of the serpent along the pathway of the Messiah, as he tries again and again to corrupt and destroy the seed of the woman. The descendants of Noah migrated to the Mesopotamian valley, where they built the Tower of Babel, and God scattered by confusing their tongues. The sons of Japheth migrated northward. The sons of Ham dispersed south toward the south, and the Shemites settled in the land of Chaldea, south of Babylon. The history of Babylon and Chaldea is interwoven with the corruption of the worship established by Nimrod, and to preserve a pure race and call out Abraham, who is descended from Shem's great-grandson, Heba. Now, Abraham was a descendant from Shem's great-grandson, Heba, father of the Hebrews. Let's turn to Genesis 10:25. Listen, and unto Heba were born two sons. The name of one was Peleg, for in his days was the earth divided, and his brother's name was Joktan. Heba was the father of the Hebrew people, and from his son Peleg were the Israelites descended, and from Joktan came the Arabs. Now notice the words, for in his days the earth was divided. The word Peleg means divided or split. It comes from a word meaning stream or channel of water. Peleg was born 101 years after the flood, about the time of the confusion of tongues at Babel. And it was during the time of the migration or dispersion of the nations from the land of Shinar that the earth was divided or split. Now, what do you mean by that? Now, listen. When God restored the earth, you'll read that the waters were gathered in one place and the land appeared. There was the land, all was in one place, and the water was all in one place. And after the flood, during the days of Peleg, the earth was divided into continents. There was a cataclysmic event that took place sometime during Peleg's lifetime of 239 years, which split this earth by bodies of water into continents and islands of the sea, separating and isolating the nations. This was God's way of restraining wickedness. Now, if you would accept the 11th chapter of Genesis and study it, you'd have no trouble to understand how North America and South America were inhabited by people when Columbus and others came here and discovered those people. That's the way they were. They were on those bodies of those lands when the land was divided by a cataclysmic event and by bodies of water. All right, listen. We have a historical reference to this earthquake or cosmoclitic in the time of Egypt's second dynasty, which occurred shortly before the building of the Great Pyramid in the midst of the land of Egypt as an altar and a pillar to the God, to our Lord. Isaiah 19:19, for a sign and a witness unto the Lord of hosts in the land of Egypt. All evidence points to Jobab, 13th son of Joktan, Peleg's brother, as the builder of this monument to the Lord. Jobab is the Job of the Old Testament. This must have taken place just before Abraham's birth, for Peleg died 48 years after he was born. Do you see God's overruling grace in preserving the human race and the pure line of Adam from which he would bring forth his son, the Messiah? My friend, let me tell you one thing. God will turn earth, sea, and sky upside down to defeat Satan in his attempt to thwart his eternal purpose to redeem man and call out a people for his name. Sometimes it seems as if all is wrecked and ruined, but God is never frustrated, and he never fails. It seems that we are facing wreck and ruin today, but God sits on the throne, and he's never frustrated over it. But Satan never gives up. He is so deceived by the pride of his heart. Obadiah 1:3, that he will not believe what he sees with his own eyes. No individual will admit what God has done or can do unless God strips him of his veil of Satan's deception. He will not believe, though he sees it with his own eyes. He's prejudiced, he's covetous, he's blind, and will not admit the truth. So he trails the line of the Messiah, striking his heel at every opportunity when God called Abraham. Then, in the life of Abraham, we come across the city of Sodom and Gomorrah. The cry of Sodom and Gomorrah is great, and because their sin is very grievous, I'll go down and see if they've done altogether according to the cry of it, says God, which has come upon me, and if not, I will know. God hears the outcry of sinful man, and it's a plaintive cry in his ears. Also, God knows when the outcry of sin has the ring of impenitence, because he said, because the cry is great and because the sin is grievous, I'll go down. You know, grievous shows us that their ears were dull, their hearts heavy and unimpressible, which shows their insensibility and any impression that God might make on their hearts. Their hearts were hardened, reprobated. Literally, they had hardened their hearts until Satan had complete control of them through the lust of the flesh, as pictured in Romans 1. Of the Gentile apostasy, if you'll read the 19th chapter of Genesis, you'll notice their wickedness reached such a degree of violence that when the angels came to warn Lot, the men, young and old, tried to break in the house to commit sodomy with the angels. And the only thing that saved Lot and his household was that the angels struck these men blind. My friend, do you see the tragedy of sin and God's judgment on it?
1: 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The message you heard was The Trail of the Serpent, the World Destroyer. And also, this message is available free and postpaid in print. There's a series here, The Trail of the Serpent, The Man Murderer, The Race Corrupter, The World Destroyer. And next week, The Covenant Supplanter. But we'll send you those messages in print simply by your writing. And or send you a packet of them for you to give out in the places where you go, in the jail or something. We have people that do that all over the world. Put them in the break room there. You 18-wheeler drivers, go in a break room, get a shower, and get something to eat, and put them out in the book room. They got a little place there you can put them. And we have folks write us and tell us those things all over the country. And ask the Lord to make you a co-porter. Make you a witness for the Lord. You ladies, keep one in your purse or two or three in your purse. And when you go to the doctor, put them on the reception table there. But remember, the message you heard was the trail of the serpent, the world destroyer. And it's number 308. Remember our mailing address? Radio Missions, Post Office Box, 1810, Walker, Louisiana, 70785. And my phone number here, area code is 225-664-8658. I'll be glad to talk to you. I'm here every morning, Monday through Saturday, about 7 o'clock Central Standard Time. I'm always here, and I'll be glad to talk to you. Goodbye, and God bless you.
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3: So I chose to memorize Ephesians 3:16, which goes like this. God, grant me out of the rich treasury of your glory to be strengthened and reinforced with mighty power by the Holy Spirit himself indwelling in my innermost being and personality. And I think of that verse as a sign me up verse. Don't you want that in your life too? Well, God gives us his Holy Spirit to make his home in us by the relationship we have with Christ. So when the Spirit is stirred in us, then there is no place for darkness and destructive thoughts. God is good. With good
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0: If you value preaching that is straight from the Bible and great gospel music, you are tuned to the right station. This is the Spreading the Word broadcast with Brother Buck Nicholson as our speaker. 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Box 244, Clinton, Oklahoma, 73601. All of us are praying that the broadcast will be of great benefit to believers and that the Holy Spirit would lead some poor lost soul that's listening today to accept Jesus Christ as their Savior. Please join us in praying for a great godly revival in our nation and all around the world.
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0: Now, here's Brother Buck.
1: It is so very good to have this opportunity to speak to you by means of this broadcast. I'm hopeful that you'll continue to listen. I do feel in my heart that God has a message for myself, for you, and others who are listening. You have your Bible close by. I'm going to read some verses of Scripture found in the 10th chapter of the Gospel according to Luke. The story that I'm going to read is a familiar one to most who are listening. Then, if you don't have your Bible, I wish and hope and even pray that you'll pay close attention to this incident recorded in Luke's Gospel, chapter 10. I want to speak to you today on life's principles. In making announcement of the subject, I want it understood that it is my belief, and I'm sure that this is a belief that is right. Every man has some dominating force in his life. I do not mean to infer that all of his life is under one principle, but the controlling principle in the life of every man is to be seen. There is that thing that is paramount with him, a thing that is above every other thing. And the principles of life are made clear in this story that I'm about to read from Luke's Gospel, chapter 10. As we look into the Scripture, let's ask ourselves the question, what is my primary purpose in life? What is above everything else to me? What principle do I live by? Luke's Gospel, chapter 10, beginning at the 30th verse. Please allow me to point up that prior to the verse that I'm about to read, verse 30, a lawyer of that day had stood in the presence of the Lord, asked him the question, "Who is my neighbor?" In answering that question, the Lord told him the incident, the story that I'm going to read, found in Luke's Gospel, chapter 10, beginning with the 30th verse. Jesus answered this lawyer and said to him, "A certain man went down from Jerusalem to Jericho and fell among thieves, which stripped him of his raiment and wounded him and departed, leaving him half dead. And by chance there came down a certain priest that way, and when he saw him, he passed by on the other side. And likewise a Levite, when he was at the place, came and looked on him and passed by on the other side. But a certain Samaritan, as he journeyed, came where he was. And when he saw him, he had compassion on him, and went to him, and bound up his wounds, pouring in oil and wine, and set him on his own beast, and brought him to an inn, and took care of him. And on the morrow, when he departed, he took out 2 pieces of silver and gave them to the host, and said unto him, 'Take care of him, and whatsoever thou spendest more, when I come again, I will repay thee.' Which now of these 3, thinkest thou, Mr. Lawyer, was the neighbor unto him that fell among thieves?" And he said, "He that showed mercy on him." Then said Jesus unto him, "Go and do thou likewise." A beautiful story, isn't it? The Bible simply tells of a man who departed the city of Jerusalem to journey to Jericho. In his journey, he was confronted with some thieves, some robbers. They stripped him of his clothing. They took his money, They beat him, left him lying in the dust to die. The Bible then tells us some strange things. It tells how that a priest came and he passed by on the other side. It doesn't even say that this religious man looked at him. It doesn't say that he gave any thought to him. It doesn't say that he was concerned about him. He just passed by on the other side. Then there came that way a Levite. He was a bit better than the priest. He did look upon the man, and he saw that he had been robbed and beaten and was left to die. But instead of showing compassion, concern, he too passed by on the other side. Then the Bible tells us about a Samaritan who came. Perhaps it would be well for me to pause and tell you a little bit about the Samaritans. They were, in our words, half-breeds, and they were hated, despised by the Jews, and they themselves hated and despised the Jews. They just didn't like one another. I'm told that when a Samaritan came down the street, he met a Jew. That Jew would pull his cloak closely about him and spit in the direction of the Samaritan. They literally despised one another. They hated one another. This Samaritan came and saw this Jew lying in the dust, having been beaten, and was wallowing in his life's blood. His life was going to come to an end. The Bible tells us that the Samaritan had compassion on him. He got off of his beast of burden, and he poured oil upon his wounds. He doctored him. He saw after him. Having done what he could there on the road, he put the man on his beast, took him to an inn, what you and I would call today a motel, and he said to the keeper of the inn, "Now I want you to take care of this man." And when he the next day departed, he left 2 pieces of silver and said to the innkeeper, "Now, if this isn't ample enough pay, when I return, I will pay you what you desire, but I want you to take care of this man who has been so badly mistreated, beaten, robbed, left to die." The Bible tells us that Jesus then asked the lawyer the question, "Which of these 3 men, the priest, the Levite, or the Samaritan, was a neighbor?" And the man answered and said, "It was the Samaritan." The Lord then said, "Go thou and do likewise." In announcing the subject today, I said that every man has some dominating force in his life. There is a paramount principle by which he lives. Each of the principles seen in the lives of all men are to be found in this passage of Scripture. First of all, there is the principle made manifest by the thieves and the robbers. And that principle was simply, "What is thine is mine, if I can get it." You see that, don't you, in the story? I don't know what might have happened. There was the Jew in the city of Jerusalem. He was engaged in some business affairs. Maybe these thieves and robbers saw his money. They followed him as he journeyed to Jericho. They stripped him of his clothing. They robbed him, took his money. They beat him. They left him to die. What were they really saying in what they had done? They were saying, "What is thine is mine if I can get it. Now, that is a principle not only made manifest by these thieves and robbers, it is a principle by which many live their lives. Their primary purpose is to get from others what belongs to them if they possibly can. I need not belabor that point. That is the reason why there are robberies. The robber says, what is thine is mine if I can get it. That's the reason for so many broken homes. A man looks at another man's wife, and he says in his heart, what is thine is mine if I can get it. Here are people working for a certain organization. One has a superior position over the other, and that one who is of a lower position says in his heart, what is thine is mine if I can get it. That principle, dear friend, is to be seen everywhere. Now, it is possible that each of us, to some extent, have that terrible principle within our lives. But perhaps there are many who are not dominated by that principle. That isn't the primary force in your life. But friend, as I speak to you, there are those who are listening to the sound of my voice who live according to that principle. They want what belongs to somebody else if they can get it. I hope that isn't the principle, the motivating force in your life, but it is a principle that is predominant in the lives of many. There is another principle shown in the story of the Good Samaritan. We have already thought about the principle made manifest by the thieves and robbers. That principle was, what is thine is mine if I can get it. Then there is the principle to be seen in the actions of the priest and the Levite. You say, well, what was the principle by which they were motivated? It was simply this, what is mine, and I'm going to keep it. That, dear friend, is selfishness, and it is a paramount force in the life of many. They do not want to share what they have with others. They don't want to reach out and help those who are in need. And so they live their lives selfishly. And the thought that they have is what I have worked for. What I have is mine. I'm not going to share it. I'm not going to give it to others. What is mine, and I'm going to keep it. Is that the principle that dominates your life? Selfishness? Well, dear friend, hopefully it isn't. But I can tell you of a certainty, it is the paramount principle in the lives of many. We have given thought to the principle made manifest by the thieves and the robbers. What is thine is mine if I can get it. Then we have thought about the principle manifested by the priest and the Levite. What is mine, and I'm going to keep it. There is another principle in the story made manifest by the Good Samaritan. He came and saw the man in need. He saw that he had been wounded, left to die. The Bible says that he had compassion on him. He administered to his need. He took him to an inn to see that he was taken care of. What principle is seen in the life of the Samaritan? It is simply this. What is mine is thine because you need it. Having mentioned these three principles, which of the three dominates your living? What is the thing that is above all things to you? Is it to take what belongs to another? Is it to keep what you have for yourself? Or is it to give to others because of their need? When I speak these words, I am reminded that the principle that should be found in my life and in yours is that principle shown by the Good Samaritan. We should reach out to help those who are in need. And friend, there are many about you today whom you can help if you will just do it. There are so many whose hearts are heavy. There are those who are sick. There are those who are aged. There are those who are lonely. There are those who are having family difficulties. They need somebody to reach out and to help. And when you do that, you're saying the principle that moves me above all others is to give what I have to others because of their need. That principle is made manifest by the Lord our God. There is that beautiful verse that each of us have no doubt thought about since our childhood, found in John's Gospel, chapter 3, verse 16. You're familiar with that verse, aren't you? Well, it shows what is most important to God. There the Bible says, "For God so loved the world that he gave his only begotten Son, that whosoever believeth in him should not perish but have everlasting life." God said, "I'm going to give my Son for fallen man because they need him." Please understand that I am saying to you that God gave his Son not because we deserved the gift, but because we stood in need of Jesus, who died yonder on Calvary's cross in order that our sins could be forgiven. That was our need. And God Almighty said, "What I have, I give to you. What is mine is thine because you need it." What I am trying to say is well illustrated by an incident that happened several years ago. I guess maybe back then the preachers robed themselves in black and they wore a big high hat. I suppose they were easily recognizable. One day in a particular town, a tremendous snowstorm happened. And the snow was deep, and the preacher was out visiting his parishioners. And walking down the street, he was seen by three little boys who were playing in the snow. Well, seeing the preacher, they decided to have a little fun. They took in their hands snow, and they gripped it and made it just as hard as they could, began throwing snowballs at the preacher as he walked down the street. One of those snowballs hit him in the back of the head, and it hurt. He turned quickly to see what had happened, noted the boys as they were running around the corner of a building. One of them he happened to recognize. He was a little boy who attended his church. Well, a day or two passed. The preacher went to the home where the little boy resided. He knocked on the door, and the mother came to the door, and he said, "I would like, if I may, to speak to Jimmy." She said, "Well, he's here, but he's acting strangely. He saw you walk up on the porch, and he ran quickly upstairs." She hollered and said, "Jimmy, come down. The preacher wants to talk to you." Oh, boy, he was slow coming down. Finally, he stood before the preacher at the door. The preacher had his hands behind his back, and he reached out and handed Jimmy a brand new Louisville Slugger bat. Well, when the boy saw what the preacher was handing him, he said, "Preacher, preacher, I can't take that gift." The preacher said, "Well, why, son, can't you take it? You remember the other day when you were walking down the street and a snowball hit you in the back of the head?" The preacher said, "Yes, son, I remember that." The little boy said, "Well, I threw that snowball, and I can't take this new bat." The preacher said, "Jimmy, I have come here today to give you this bat, not because you deserve it. I have come to give it to you because you need it." Friend, that is exactly what God did. He gave his son, not because we deserved him, but because we needed the Lord Jesus. What principle dominates your life? If you spoke truthfully today, would you have to say that the principle which drives me above all others is what is thine is mine, if I can get it? Or would there be those who would have to say, "What is mine, and I'll keep it there"? Hopefully, there are many of us who will say, "What is mine is thine, because you need it." Until it is my privilege to visit with you again, may God bless you real, real good.
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7: You ever held the door for somebody and they didn't say thank you?
8: Yep.
7: Right? And there's been times I even said to them, you know, thank you. when I was in my flesh a little bit. Y'all know what I'm saying?
8: Thank you.
7: You can't say thank you, you know. And the reason I did that, because I felt like, you know, I didn't have to hold this door for you. And you just ignored me as if I didn't do anything for you. It felt dishonoring.
8: Yeah. Ungrateful.
7: Ungrateful. And I felt like, you know, disrespected because I did that for you. And I'm only saying that to you so that you can relate to how God can feel when we don't honor him by not saying thank you. Because we can see where, when it happens to us, we feel a certain kind of way. So giving thanks to God, praying with thanks to God, well, is honoring him.
8: Yeah.
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10: What does it look like to truly pray without ceasing? In this powerful series, Pastor Robert and his wife Carolyn unpack the fullness of prayer, showing how each type of prayer plays a vital role in a believer's life. Whether you're new to prayer or seeking to grow stronger in your faith, these messages will challenge and equip you to live a life marked by intentional, ongoing connection with God. Here's the fifth message in the series. Prayers of Thanksgiving, Part 1.
7: The other day, not long ago, especially with the weather that we are, the atmosphere that we are experiencing, the environment we're experiencing this spring, the other day I sneezed. I sneezed, and you may have done it too. And then someone in the office area yelled out, I don't know who it was, they said, bless you. And I said, thank you, whoever it was that said it, one of my coworkers. Then on another occasion, this was not long ago too, someone held the door open for me so I can go in. And guess what? I said, thank you. And yet on another occasion, while on driving on the highway, I needed to change lanes so I wouldn't miss my exit. And then somebody in the car next to me, you know, slowed down and allowed me to change lanes so I wouldn't miss my exit. And so I gestured and I mouthed, thank you. They couldn't hear me, but I wanted to know that I appreciated them letting me in. Mm-hmm. How is it that we can say thank you to strangers doing something frivolous, but neglect to say thank you to God?
8: Yeah.
7: The one who causes our hearts to beat. Gives us our eyes the ability to see, our ears the ability to hear, and so forth. You know, the list is long. How is it we can neglect to thank God at times

0: can say thank you immediately to a stranger for something that's frivolous. We should repent. We need to repent. Today, we're going to conclude the series entitled A Prayerful Life with the subtopic Prayers of Thanksgiving. And by way of review of the other four messages, and this was a five-part series, the other four messages of the were entitled Prayers of Praise and Adoration, Prayers of Petition, Prayers of Confession, and Prayers of Intercession. And again, our subtopic today is Prayers of Thanksgiving. In addressing this message, I'm going to answer four questions.
1: You're gonna ask?
0: And ask four questions, though not exhaustively, because there's so much that could be said about the topic of Thanksgiving.
1: Yeah.
0: But the first question is this, write this down. What is Thanksgiving? What is Thanksgiving? The Baker Encyclopedia of the Bible, when I looked it up it simply said, see gratitude. So it didn't have anything other than Thanksgiving in it, but it says see gratitude. So I flip the pages, I go over to gratitude. And this is what it says about gratitude, because it was saying that Thanksgiving and gratitude are synonymous.
1: Yeah.
0: So this is what it said about gratitude, a natural expression of thanks. I want to pause on that for a moment, because it described the expression as natural, right?
1: Yeah.
0: And I focus on that because it speaks to our nature, and we should have a nature of expressing thanks. And that's deeper than habits. Though if it is your nature, things will become habitual, but you wouldn't do it because of repetition. You'd be doing it from the inside out, not the outside in. So we've developed some habits that are outside in habits. All right. Example, I said I sneezed, right? And if we were honest, sometimes it's just a reaction when we say thank you. You know, we're not maybe not necessarily.
1: Bless you. Mm-hmm.
0: And when somebody says bless you when I sneeze and I say thank you, if we're honest, it may not always come from our nature. It's just come from repetition, or it could, but you get the point. But I want us to focus on that we now have a new nature that God has given us, and that nature should be one that expresses thanks. And this should reveal itself more as we go through the message today. But it says here about gratitude, a natural expression of thanks in response to blessings, protection, or love. In the Judeo-Christian tradition, gratitude is not a tool used to manipulate the will of God. We need to pause on that for a moment, too, because sometimes people express gratitude and it's not coming from, and it's not an inside out gratitude. It's an outside in gratitude or thanks, expression of thanks. Some use that to manipulate God's will and say, well, thank you to God, but it's not really sincere where they're really appreciating it.
1: Mm-hmm.
0: It's more of duty, doing it out of duty, doing it because I supposed to, I was taught to, I was told to, but yeah, not a real sincere sense of gratitude mm-hmm. for it.
1: Mm-hmm.
0: So we can use it to manipulate God's will,
1: yeah,
0: right? And so we see evidence of this when Jesus says, some are going to say to me, I prophesied in your name, I cast out demons in your name, and I did all these things. And then at that point, Jesus was talking about, you know, essentially who goes to heaven and who goes to hell.
1: Yeah.
0: And they were trying to use that to manipulate getting into heaven.
1: Mm-hmm.
0: When really Jesus said to them, depart from me, you workers of iniquity, because I never knew you.
1: Yeah.
0: It wasn't a genuine relationship. It wasn't a genuine act that they did. Similarly, we can say thank you and it not be genuine at times.
1: Yeah.
0: So it's manipulative.
1: Mm-hmm.
0: It goes on here in this definition. It is never coerced or fabricated in one's mind. Rather, gratitude is a joyful commitment of one's personality to God. Yeah. So you see how it gets to the, how it's coming out of your person. It's an inside out job. It's,
1: yeah.
0: it's who you now have become.
1: Mm-hmm.
0: And it's you expressing a joyful commitment that this is the person I am to God.
1: Mm-hmm.
0: Not the things that I do, but who I am. I am a gracious person, a person who really understands and thank God from the inside out about all that he's done.
1: Amen.
0: The definition reads on. It says in the Old Testament, gratitude to God was the only condition in which life could be enjoyed. Ain't that something?
1: Yeah.
0: Think about that. That this is the only way to enjoy life, really, with the attitude of gratitude, is the only condition
1: yeah.
0: which you can really enjoy life.
1: Yeah.
0: Then it also says in the New Testament, the object of thanksgiving is the love of God expressed in the redemptive work of Christ.
1: Yeah.
0: And so here we're thankful how God has expressed his love toward us by sending his son and to redeem us. And we are thankful for that.
1: Amen.
0: Because that's the greatest thing God has done for us.
1: Mm-hmm.
0: If God never does a single thing for us again, guess what? He's already done enough.
1: That's true.
0: And that's the mindset we should have in our person.
1: Because right.
0: I'm thankful. I'm thankful, God, for yeah. salvation.
1: Mm-hmm.
0: And we'll talk more about that in a minute. So that's a definition for Thanksgiving. The second question, and I will ask and answer, is this. Why should God's people pray with thanks to God? So now that we've talked about what Thanksgiving is, why should we pray with thanks to God? And we've already talked about how prayer, you know, is communing with God. And we said a whole bunch about it earlier in the series. But why should God's people pray with thanks to God? I want to give you a couple. I can give you a whole bunch of them, but it would take too long. I just want to give you a couple reasons that we should pray with thanks to God. The first is to honor him, to honor him. I want to highlight that a little bit. I gave you an example how somebody held the door for me. And I said, thank you. You ever held the door for somebody and they didn't say thank you?
1: Yep.
0: Right. And there's been times I even said to them, you know, thank you. when I was in my flesh a little bit, y'all know what I'm saying?
1: Thank you. Yeah.
0: You can't say thank you, you know, and then the reason I did that, because I felt like, you know, I didn't have to hold this door for you. And
1: yeah.
0: you just ignored me as if I didn't do anything
1: yeah.
0: for you. It felt dishonoring.
1: Yeah. Ungrateful.
0: Ungrateful. And I felt like, you know, disrespected because I did that for you. And I'm only saying that to you so that you can relate to how God can feel when we don't honor him
1: yeah.
0: by not saying thank you. Because we can see where when it happens to us, we feel a certain kind of way.
1: Mm-hmm.
0: So giving thanks to God, praying with thanks to God, well, it's honoring him.
1: Yeah.
0: Look what it says in Psalm 50:23a. Those who sacrifice thank offerings honor me.
1: Yeah.
0: Real simple. And in the Old Testament, that was one of the sacrifices that they did was a thank offering. A thank offering was the most frequent one of the peace kind of offerings.
1: Mm-hmm.
0: And so when you package it like that, it should make you say thank you.
1: Yeah.
0: Because it's a peace offering. It's one of the peace offerings to say thank you. So one of the things we're doing when we thank God and to honor him, especially for the salvation he's given us, we're thanking him for giving us peace with him. Because you understand that before you got saved, you were an enemy of God. You did not have peace with God. But through salvation, we now have peace with God. So Lord, thank you for the peace.
1: Amen.
0: That I now have with you. And so I can at least, I don't have to do all the things. They had a whole list of stuff they were supposed to do thank offerings.
1: Yeah.
0: We don't have to do all of that no more under the new covenant.
1: Yeah.
0: We just need to open our mouths
1: yeah.
0: and posture ourselves. Mm-hmm. I don't mean
1: yeah.
0: physically posture, but I'm talking about internally, your heart and mind posture
1: yeah.
0: yourself with an attitude of gratitude and a sincere thank you to God.
1: Thank you, Lord.
0: And hopefully you've done that today several times,
1: mm-hmm.
0: that you just said sincerely, thank
1: yes.
0: you, Lord.
1: Amen.
0: Thank you, Lord. I so when I'm driving, especially when I'm running late, which is quite often. to be honest, and I'm catching green lights every time I go through. I say thank you, Lord.
1: Thank you, Lord. Yeah, yeah.
0: And anyway, sincerely.
1: Right.
0: Yeah, that's just a side note.
1: Yeah.
0: But we ought to be thanking God.
1: Amen.
0: To honor him.
1: That's right.
0: That's why. The second reason I want to give you why God's people should pray with thanks to God is because we agreed to. Mm-hmm. Because we agreed to.
1: Yeah.
0: You said, I don't remember ever agreeing to that. Well, let me help you a little bit with that. Look what it says here in Psalm 56, 12 and 13. Then David's writing, he says, I am under vows to you, my God. I will present my thank offerings to you. Verse 13, for you have delivered me from death and my feet from stumbling, that I may walk before God in the light of life. So when you, in order for you to accept God's salvation, mm-hmm. it requires an attitude of gratitude. It requires it for you even to come to the place to say, Lord, I want you to be my savior and my Lord. For you to even get there, you have to come to a place of being thankful.
1: Amen, amen.
0: Because you come to realize that if I'm not saved, I'm damned, I'm condemned. And God has promised you to save you. And the only way you can get to that place is that in your spirit, it's like, thank you, Lord. You're showing me mercy. You're not giving me what I deserve.
1: That's right.
0: Thank you. So you may not have uttered the words, but your actions, your mindset, has said, Lord, I'm thankful to you. And I'm vowing to be thankful to you the rest of my life, because I wouldn't have a life or a future without you.
1: That's right.
0: So you've agreed to that truth. You've agreed to thank God, right?
1: Amen.
0: Look what it says here in Romans 6:17. But thanks be to God that though you used to be slaves to sin, you have come to obey from your heart the pattern of teaching that has now claimed your allegiance. Look at what Apostle Paul is saying to the believers in Rome. He said, I'm thanked be to God because y'all used to be pretty sinful. In fact, sin controlled your life.
1: That's right.
0: And you now have switched things around. As it says in Romans 12, you know, don't conform to the world, but be transformed by the renewing of your mind.
1: Yes.
0: And all of that, and all the things that Paul laid out some deep theological principles in Rome, in the book of Romans. Mm-hmm. And he was laying it down all the way up to chapter 12. Mm-hmm. And then he says, it's your reasonable service to present your bodies as a living sacrifice. Mm-hmm. He says, therefore, this is your reasonable service. After saying all these things about God's mercy, God's righteousness, salvation, and how we all were sinners, and all this stuff Paul said leading up to chapter 12, mm-hmm. he comes there and he says, present your body as a sacrifice to God, as a living sacrifice to God, holy and acceptable unto mm-hmm. him. It is your reasonable service.
1: Amen.
0: And don't be conformed. And so Paul saying, you have demonstrated an allegiance to this new life and the fact that God has now given you power over sin, which so controlled you before.
1: Yeah.
0: And so we agree to say thank you to our Lord. And this leads us to the third question that I want to ask and answer. When should God's people pray with thanks to God? When should God's people pray with thanks to God? I want to give you a couple of those too. The first is in the morning and at night. In the morning and at night. Look what it says in 1 Chronicles 23, 28, and 30. The duty of the Levites was to help Aaron's descendants in the service of the temple of the Lord. Okay, so here is telling us that the Levites were supposed to help Aaron's descendants, and they were performing the priestly duties in the temple. And the Levites were helping them to do that. And it was their responsibility to do that, right? Mm-hmm. And then look what it says here in doing their responsibility. They had a bunch of responsibilities, but look what it says here in verse 30. They were also to stand every morning to thank and praise the Lord. They were to do the same in the evening, every morning, every evening, along with all the other duties they had, the priestly duties they had. It says every morning,
1: yeah,
0: every evening,
1: yeah.
0: When you wake up and you're not feeling well,
1: thank you, Lord.
0: Thank you, Lord.
1: I woke up.
0: Praise the Lord.
1: Yes.
0: When you're mourning because you lost a loved one,
1: yeah, yeah.
0: Thank you, Lord.
1: Yeah, always.
0: When you lose your job, thank you, Lord.
1: Thank you. Good and the bad. Yeah.
0: Through the good and the bad, yeah, of life, every, yeah, morning, every evening, it was their priestly duty to thank God and praise him every morning.
1: Yeah. Amen.
0: Every,
1: amen,
0: evening. Thank God.
1: Yeah.
0: Praise God.
1: All the time in between.
0: Yes.
1: Amen.
0: All right. And then look what it says in 1 Peter 2:9. But you are a chosen people. So now we're in the new covenant, in the New Testament. Mm-hmm. And it says that you are a chosen people, a royal priesthood, a holy nation. You're not talking to the Levites now. He's talking to you and I,
1: yeah,
0: new covenant believers. We are priests, all right? Just like they were performing priestly duties, we are now, it's referring to us that we are God's priests now. Yeah. So just like they had their responsibilities, we have responsibilities as part of the royal priesthood. We are holy nation, God's special possession, that you may declare the praises of him who called you out of darkness into his wonderful light. So we have a responsibility to thank and praise God every night, every morning, and other responsibilities to do that. And this takes us even further to the second reason, or moments or instances that we should pray with thanks to God. And that is in all circumstances. Write that down. In all circumstances.
1: Yeah.
0: Look what it says here in 1 Thessalonians 5:17-18. Pray. When? Continually. All circumstances.
1: Yeah.
0: Give thanks in all circumstances, for this is God's will for you in Christ Jesus.
1: Amen.
0: So if you want to do God's will, you cannot do God's will and not have an attitude of gratitude. I'm going to say that again to you. You cannot do God's will and not have an attitude of gratitude.
1: Yeah.
0: The text tells us that it is God's will that we give thanks in all circumstances.
1: Mm, amen.
0: In all circumstances. Okay? Now, this is not saying we thank God for all circumstances, because there are some things that we experience, yeah, that are not God's will. In fact, some of the things we experience them because of ourselves, and we just doing something we shouldn't have done.
1: Circumstances.
0: Right. We've created, yeah, bad, yeah, circumstances for ourselves. Yeah. So we're not thanking God for the circumstances. We're thanking God in it. And so we should do that continually. We should, mm-hmm, be thanking God in all circumstances. So there is not anything that you could ever experience in life that you should not be have thanksgiving in your heart for God for.
1: That's right.
0: Or in. Thanksgiving in your heart in all circumstances.
1: Amen.
0: So this ought to be natural for us, mm-hmm, to be thankful to God.
1: Amen.
0: From the inside out. It ought to come out of our personality to God, as the definition says, mm-hmm, giving thanks. In fact, thank you, God, should be one of the phrases that, one of your most frequent phrases. Mm-hmm. You know, on my iPhone, and when I listen to my songs on there, it'll tell you most frequently played songs, you know.
1: Yeah, right, right? Yeah.
0: If you had that with your phrases in it, and you had a list of your most frequent phrases, I hope that it would, what would pop up, you know, top five at least of the most frequent phrases that come out your mouth is thank you, God.
1: Yeah.
0: I hope it ain't bleep, bleep, bleep. Y'all get what I'm saying? I hope you don't have it, you need to put X's on it and black out your most frequent phrases, but it should be. You're thankful. Thank you, God. Thank, yeah, you, Lord. Something, yeah, of that nature.
1: Amen.
0: Should be a most frequent phrase coming out of a believer's,
1: that's,
0: mouth.
1: That's right. Should be.
0: All right. And then look what it says here in Psalm 100, verse 4. It says, enter his gates with thanksgiving and his courts with praise. Give thanks to him and praise his name. So we see here that in Thessalonians, it tells us that we give thanks in all circumstances. And then it says here in Psalm, we enter his gates with thanksgiving. So that means every circumstance you in, you ought to have a mindset that you're in the presence of God.
2: 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Here's a personal message from Pastor Robert.
3: You may have never said yes to Jesus Christ. Do you know that God loved you so much that he sent his son to die for your sin? If you're ready to say yes to the love that God showed, pray this prayer. Lord God, I admit that I've sinned against you. I believe that Jesus Christ died for my sin. And I commit my life to you. I ask that you come into my life, come into my heart, take control, transform me into the character of your Son, Jesus Christ. Amen. If you prayed that prayer, I want to be the first to welcome you to the family of God. And I want to encourage you to find a church where you can learn more about Jesus, draw closer to God, and to other believers. God bless you.
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9: March 4th, 1865. The Civil War was nearing its end. The nation was exhausted, divided, and grieving. On that day, President Abraham Lincoln delivered his second inaugural address, just 700 words spoken in about 7 minutes. 41 days later, Lincoln would be assassinated. Yet the words he spoke that day still echo through history. In that brief address, Lincoln referenced God 14 times, spoke of prayer, and quoted scripture repeatedly. He reminded Americans that both sides of the conflict shared a common faith, saying both read the same Bible and pray to the same God, and each invokes his aid against the other. Lincoln understood that political division alone could not explain the nation's crisis. More than 160 years later, America still wrestles with division, truth, and our dependence on God. The question is whether we'll remember the wisdom Lincoln left behind.
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15: I want to know him now and the power of his resurrection and the fellowship of his suffering, and I want to be conformed to his death. I want to attain to the resurrection from the dead.

0: Hi, I'm Caleb, and welcome to Building Your House with Tim Brown, pastor of Calvary Chapel, Fremont. The Bible says that unless the Lord builds the house, they labor in vain who build it. Building Your House is a verse-by-verse study through the Bible. How important it is to build your life upon the tested truth of the Word of God. Open your Bible with Pastor Tim and follow along.
1: And we're going to see how the Lord enriched Paul and how he can enrich us. And what it means to walk with God, as Paul outlines it here in Philippians chapter 3. Look at verse 2. Paul writes, beware of the dogs, that is the false teachers. Beware of the evil workers. Beware of the false circumcision, that is Jews who wanted to persecute the church. For we Christians, we followers of Jesus, we are the true circumcision, who worship in the Spirit of God and glory in Christ Jesus and put no confidence in the flesh. Although I myself might have confidence in the flesh, if anyone has a mind to put confidence in the flesh, I far more. And now Paul outlines his pedigree as a Jewish rabbi. And he talks about those things that he used to boast in. Remember Jeremiah said, let not a wise man boast of his wisdom, let not a rich man boast of his riches, or a mighty man boast of his might. But David, Paul here, he's boasting of his righteousness. And he says this, I was circumcised on the eighth day. Jews were circumcised on the eighth day. I was of the nation of Israel, of the tribe of Benjamin, a Hebrew of Hebrew. If anybody's a Jew, I am a Jew. As to the law, a Pharisee. As to zeal, a persecutor of the church. And as to the righteousness which is found in the law, found blameless. But whatever things were gained to me, these were gained to me. These are things I boasted in. These are things when I walked around town I thought about. Do people know how pure I am? Do people know how holy I am? Do people know how zealous I am? If they knew how zealous I was, man, they'd be interested. I mean, all he could think about was his own street creds. All he could think about was how good he was, how awesome he was, how righteous he was. But he says in verse 7, whatever things were gained to me, those things I've counted as loss for the sake of Christ. And more than that, I count all things to be loss in view of the surpassing value of knowing Christ Jesus my Lord, for whom I have suffered the loss of all things, and I count them but rubbish, so that I might gain Christ. That word rubbish, it has a few definitions in the literature. Some lexicons, dictionaries will say that's garbage. Some will say excrement, which is just another way of saying poop. Whatever things were gained to me, all that stuff about being, you know, a Hebrew of the Hebrews and a Pharisee of the Pharisees, and as to the righteousness found in the law, blameless, a persecutor of the, all that thing I boasted in. I was just so proud of that stuff. But that just stinks now. How could I ever have wrapped my head around that, Paul says. That used to have meaning for me, but it has meaning no more. He goes, I count them but rubbish, the last phrase of verse 8, I count them but rubbish so that I might gain Christ. So he's taking Christ and comparing Christ to all of that stuff that he used to be so proud about. And I might be found in him, not having a righteousness of my own derived from the law, but that which is through faith in Christ, the righteousness which comes from God on the basis of faith, that I may know him and the power of his resurrection and the fellowship of his sufferings, being conformed to his death, in order that I may attain to the resurrection from the dead. Not that I have already obtained it. I've not already become perfect, but I press on so that I may lay hold of that for which also I was laid hold of by Christ Jesus. Brethren, I do not regard myself as having laid hold of it yet, but one thing I do, forgetting what lies behind and reaching forward to what lies ahead, I press on toward the goal for the prize of the upward call of God in Christ Jesus. And so what once gave Paul meaning and purpose, what he was just so proud of, what he wanted everybody to know, now he considers it garbage. That used to be the meaning of life for him. For you and me, what is the meaning of life? Let's go to that next slide. This is the Westminster Catechism of the Presbyterian Church. They wrote a shorter catechism that was approved in 1648. And the first question of the Westminster shorter catechism, how many of you were raised being catechized and you already know this? All right. Question one, and you've no doubt heard this. What is the chief end of man? What's the meaning of life? And the answer, man's chief end is to glorify God and to enjoy him forever. I like that. Man's chief end, what your life is to be about. This is the meaning of life, to glorify God and to enjoy him forever. Now, if you were to look at these men that wrote this, very dour looking in their robes, very severe looking, and I would expect them to write, man's chief end is to glorify God and to obey him forever. But they said, we're to enjoy the Lord. We're just to enjoy the Lord and delight in the Lord and bless the Lord. That's the chief end of man. That's the meaning of life. So what is the purpose of life? And this is very deep. It's to fulfill the meaning. It's to fulfill the meaning of life. That's my purpose. It's to pursue and to fulfill my meaning. Now, somebody says, this is Mortimer, and Mortimer says, my purpose is to make as much money as I can. And we might go, oh, you foolish man, you know. That's not the meaning of life. But he says, my purpose is to make as much money as I can. And we would ask the question, why? And to answer, the answer to that question, it reveals the meaning of life. And so if I'm going to give my Dr. Seuss sermon now. The what serves the why. The what reveals the why. I want to make as much money as I possibly can. That's what I'm about. Okay, but why? And it's the answer to that question that reveals so much. The fact that someone wants to make as much money as they can doesn't necessarily mean they're carnal or unspiritual or they're not walking with God. That's a silly judgment. You have to answer the question, why do you want to make as much money as you can? Well, he might say, so that I can retire by the age of 35 and then just, you know, get on a sailboat and sail around the world and forget everybody. Okay, well, I don't think that's the meaning of life. Or he might say this, I want to make as much money as I can so I can give as much money to missions as possible. I want to serve the purpose of God on the earth. To which I would say, well, make as much money as you can. And think of Calvary Fremont as you pray through that. No, the answer to the question, why, reveals the meaning of life for you. Creed, why do you do all that shadow boxing and meditating and weight training and running so hard up and down? Then why? Well, it's to fulfill that what, to defeat the fella in the ring. The answer to the question, why are you doing it? I think that reveals the meaning of life for so many people. And Paul says here in Philippians 3, he says, Christ gives me a new why, and he gives me a new what. Here are my old whats. Here's what used to profit me. It's my pedigree that, you know, there in verse 5, circumcised the eighth day, the nation of Israel, the tribe of Benjamin, a Hebrew of Hebrews, as to the law of Pharisees, zeal of persecutor of the church, as to the righteousness that's in the law found blameless. That used to be my prophet, my pedigree, my zeal, my self-righteousness. That was my old why and what. But Christ saved me. I've been born again to a living hope through the resurrection of Jesus from the dead. There's been a deep work of God in me. And I have a new why and a new what. You know, if someone stands up in church or a crusade, says the sinner's prayer, gives a confession of Jesus, and they don't have a new why or a new what in their lives, I don't think that person was converted. Whenever I hear crusade stats, you know, we had 500 people who came up and received Jesus. Can I tell you I'm a little bit cynical about that, a little bit skeptical? All I think you can say with intellectual integrity is we had 500 people respond to the invitation. Because 200 of those might have been rededications. 200 of those might have been new conversions. 100 of those is, well, I just saw a bunch of people going forward, so I just went. I don't know what it was about. So I don't really necessarily believe all of the stats that I'm given by all of the ministries. All I know is I just saw 500 people on the go forward. Praise God for that. Jesus touched them, rededicate their lives, let them be born again. Let them repent and get right with you, whatever it happens to be. But if a man, if a woman doesn't have a new why and a new what, they haven't been converted. Because Jesus gives you a new why and a new what. You know, if you came to the Lord and you've slept with as many men or women as you can, and you drink as much as you can over the weekends, and you put as much stuff in your arm as you can over the weekend, and you rip off as many people as you can over the weekend, and then you come and you pray in church, and you leave the church and you sleep with as many people as you can and rip off as many people as you can, guess what? It didn't take. Can someone pray a prayer confessing Jesus and it doesn't take and it's not sincere? Of course they can. Let's not fool ourselves. If a man, if a woman is converted, they have a new why. They have a new what. It might take them a while to realize that, understand it, have it come to fruition and articulation in their mind. But it's going to be something that's going to become formed and come to fruition in their mind. And so Paul's old why and what were there in verses 5 and 6. But he has a new why and a new what now. And that starts in verse 9. The last phrase of verse 8, I want to gain Christ. That's my purpose now. I don't want to talk about my self-righteousness. I don't want to kill Christians anymore. I want to gain Jesus. I want to be found in him, not having a righteousness of my own derived from the law, but that which comes through faith in Christ Jesus. The faith, the righteousness which comes from God on the basis of faith, that I want to know him now and the power of his resurrection and the fellowship of his suffering, and I want to be conformed to his death. I want to attain to the resurrection from the dead. And no, I haven't got it yet. I'm not that stupid. I realize that God hasn't perfected me yet. I know that God's working in me, but I want to know Jesus now. He has a new why and he has a new what. And that's what the Holy Spirit wants to birth in the heart of every child of God. I want to know God, and I want to serve the Lord. When you come to know Jesus, we tell you to read your Bible and pray every day. You know, the spiritual disciplines, and those are the spiritual disciplines among others, the spiritual disciplines are what's, but they'll soon wear out if you don't have a why. Hey, I see that you're reading your Bible and praying every day. That's awesome. Why are you doing that? Pastor told me to. Or I went in the back room and prayed with somebody. They gave me a Bible and they said that's what I should do. Start at the Gospel of John and read a chapter every day and pray as much as I can. Well, why are you doing it? Well, because they told me to. And it's an appeal to an outer, you know, authority. And not to an inner desire, something that's birthed inside of you. Because if I tell you to do it, after a little while, you know, my influence is going to wear off. You know, Tim's not around here anymore. I don't know if I'm going to read my Bible and pray anymore. Or why are you reading in your Bible? Why are you reading your Bible every day and praying every day? Because I should. I'm obligated to do that. Well, you know, that sense of duty might last, you know, for a while. But it's going to wear off. Why are you reading your Bible and praying every day? Because God meets with me. I see God every day. And through His Word, He speaks to me. And I get to talk with Him. And there's now, I'm hooked up with heaven now. There's a connection between me and heaven. It's not just because so-and-so told me to. It's not because I have a duty. And there's something that is planted in my conscience and I need to obey that or honor that. I'm meeting with God. And listen, when you meet with God, it drives itself. See, if I tell you to read your Bible every day and pray, I'm going to have to tell you the same thing next week. And if I impress upon you that it's your duty, you should, because you want to be a good Christian, then I'll have to impress that upon you every week. Because you're going to run out of steam every week. But if you're meeting with God, you know, I said that during our VBS, we had, I don't know, 90, 100 kids. We had 60, 70, 80 volunteers. We didn't do anything to recruit that, per se. There were no, I'm reading a book on the Crusades now where the popes would tell all of the people in their lands, if you go kill a Muslim, you won't go to purgatory, you'll go to heaven right away. So they had incentives, you know, to go kill the Arabs because they wanted to avoid purgatory. We didn't give you any kind of reward. You know, we didn't promise you anything. It's just, it arose from you. It arose from you. And there was something in you said, I don't want to let Tim down. I don't want to let Maya and Ariana down. It wasn't that. I want to serve you, God. I love VBS. I love being a part of what the Lord does here during that week. And it's so wonderful just to see the Lord feeding that in you. The Bible says that in the day of God's power, the volunteers volunteered freely. And I just love that we don't have to go, you know, ask you to, will you please, we know you don't want to, we know you hate it, but would you please come down? We don't have to do that because you just delight to serve. Because you have a new why and a new what in your soul. You love God, you love people, you want to serve. You want to serve the Lord. I love that. Christ gives me a new why and a new what. And so the spiritual disciplines are what's, but they'll soon wear out if you don't have a why. Someone might say, a daughter to her mother, why are we running so far and so fast? I'm tired. I don't get it at all. And the mom says to the daughter, because there's a lion chasing us. Let's go. You know, the daughter, you know, she was ready to get worn out because she didn't know the reason she was running so hard, so fast, so far. Mom said, look behind you. She goes, whoa, I just got a new burst of energy, you know. And when you know the why, man, the what comes so easy. You know, reading your Bible is a what. Praying is a what. This is what I do. And if you don't have a why attached to it, you're going to run out of steam really quick. You can't walk with God without a why. In fact, you'll probably walk away if you don't have a why. I'm doing it because God loves me. I love God. I meet with God. He meets with me. Man, I connect with Him. He connects with me. And I'm a different person. I'm a different person. So, God's victory became Judah's wealth. Christ's victory has become your wealth. And the resurrection of Jesus from the dead, that is Christ's victory over sin, death, hell, grave, the devil, and all of those things. That is the victory of Jesus Christ. You'll notice there in verse, back in Isaiah 33. Isaiah 33. Coming to a close on this. Verse 3. Isaiah 33:3. At the sound of the tumult, peoples flee. The sound of the tumult could also be translated at the sound of the boom. At the sound of the boom, peoples flee. Well, what was the boom? Well, the second part of verse 3 answers that. At the lifting up of yourself, nations disperse. What is the sound of the tumult? What is the sound of the boom? It's the lifting up of God. It's the lifting up of yourself. And it's interesting that that phrase, the lifting up of yourself, in the Hebrew dictionaries, one of them describes it like this. It's the action of going from a lying down position to a standing position with a special focus on the action that will be taken when finally in a standing position. So, when we come to Sunday morning of the crucifixion week, Jesus is lying down, right? But at the rising up of himself, there's the sound of the boom. You know, the stone is rolled away. And he who's lying down stands upright now. And nothing has been the same since. Here in the text, historically, the sound of the boom was 185,000 soldiers breathing their last breath because God rose up in the person of the angel and he struck down the enemy. But it's the resurrection of Christ that is our victory today. The slaying of 185,000 Assyrian soldiers, that was a game changer for Judah, for King Hezekiah. And the resurrection of Jesus is a game changer also for you and me. And when you walk with God, his victory becomes your wealth. You can leave the old what and the old why behind. You have a new what, and you have a new why today. This is already up there. We'll put it up there again. You can't walk with God without a why. And in fact, you'll walk away if you can't figure out why. I'm doing this, this, this, this, and this, and this, and this, and this, and this, and why? I don't know. You have to run out of steam. But we have a why. And this is the thing here. It's a who that gives me the why. There's my Dr. Seuss sermon. It's the who that gives me a new why. Jesus Christ is the who risen from the grave. And because of that, life will never be the same. And it's very possible that you're tired of your old what and your old why. You're tired of chasing the money, chasing pleasure, chasing addiction, chasing wealth, trying to be made, people think you're cool or popular, chasing thinness, chasing this or that, or whatever it happens to be. Jesus has come to me. Paul the Apostle said that if you believe in your heart that God raised Jesus from the dead and confess with your mouth that Jesus is Lord, you'll be saved. You'll have a new why and a new what. If any man, if any woman's in Christ, behold, old things have passed away. All things have become new. The old whys and whats have passed away. New whys and whats come. And you're spiritually enriched. The watchman waketh, but in vain.
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7: Listen to these eye-opening statistics. Out of Jesus' 132 public events, 122 occurred in the marketplace. Out of Jesus' 52 parables, 45 had a workplace context. 39 of the 40 miracles in the book of Acts occurred in the marketplace. It seems that the action in the New Testament was in the public square. And it can be so today if those of us who know God are willing to be used by Him in that same setting. If you are a Christian, ask God to give you boldness and compassion for those who live in the crossroads of our culture.

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6: Determining the will of God should be of great importance in the minds of serious Christians. Even more essential is knowing the will of God in questionable situations. Such was the case in relation to the eating of meat sacrificed to idols in the ancient city of Corinth.

0: Welcome to the Bible Study Hour, a radio and internet broadcast with Dr. James Boyce, preparing you to think and act biblically. The choice between what job to take, for whom we should vote, and where we should live are important considerations. But our Christian witness doesn't generally rest on those kinds of decisions. There's a whole realm of other choices that bear considerably more weight and consequence. Join Dr. Boyce as he takes a deeper look into the biblical principles which should guide us as we're confronted with questionable situations, like the eating of meat sacrificed to idols in the ancient world of the Apostle Paul's ministry.
1: If at some point in my past I had had training as a sociologist or even in statistics or accounting, I'm sure that there would have been some point in my past where I would have begun to make a list of the kind of questions I've been asked over the years as I've spoken on a variety of subjects here and in other places, and I would have tried to make an analysis of those questions in terms of their frequency to determine what really are the chief problems and the problems behind the problems that concern Christian people. I have not had any training in statistics. I am not an accountant. I know very little sociology, and so I haven't done that. But I have a sense of what kind of things bother people. And I think if anybody would ask me what is the number one question in whatever variety of forms it may be asked that you have been asked over the years, I think I'd have to answer it would be a question having to do with the will of God. People ask it in terms of marriage. How do I know which one I should marry? People ask it in terms of their jobs. They say, what job should I take? Or what field should I enter? Or what college should I attend in preparation for that? In one form or another, these are the things that are often in our minds. I think I would say also that in that great category of questions that have to do with knowing the will of God, there is a special and also very prominent category that has to do with knowing the will of God in doubtful situations. I say that's a special category because when you talk about a job, for example, generally speaking, when Christian people face that, that's not a doubtful situation. You might have doubt about what you should do, but in the long run, it doesn't make a whole lot of significance whether you take a job with Company A or Company B. A whole lot is not resting on that in terms of your Christian witness and testimony. But there are areas which have become significant, perhaps intrinsically and perhaps only culturally, in which we do have those questions. And so we say, what should I do in those areas? Should I take a stand in this way? If I do that, well, it may well be misunderstood, and maybe it's not right. Or should I do something else, and if I do that, well, these people won't misunderstand

0: but another group of people will, and perhaps that's not right. And so we say, what should I do? We wish, I think, when we begin to think along those lines, that the Bible was more clear than it is. But the Bible treats Christian people as adults, and that means it is not a book of rules. That is not to say that there aren't some rules in it. There are. But when we're talking about this matter of doubtful things, the Bible does what the Bible should do. God treated us like the adult human beings He's made us. It doesn't give easy rules so you can get off the hook by simply looking up in an index, but rather it lays down principles by which, if we are serious about the Christian life, we should live. Generally speaking, in those areas, our difficulties are not with the gray areas, but with the principles. We don't like the principles. But at the same time, they're gray areas. And he begins to deal with that. Then, as we get to this eighth chapter, he gets into a matter that really is what we would call a doubtful situation. Their problem had to do with whether a Christian could lawfully before God eat meat that had been sacrificed to one of the heathen idols. In a normal situation, somebody buying food in the marketplace might easily be buying, like we would buy at a supermarket, meat that had been sacrificed, dedicated to these pagan idols. And the question would be, could a Christian buy that kind of meat? It became additionally complicated, and this is a matter that comes up later in the letter, when that meat was purchased by a pagan family. And then that pagan family invited a Christian family in for dinner. And the Christian family is sitting there at the table, and the pagan family said, "We have a wonderful roast, and we know it's a good one, because it was sacrificed to Zeus." What was the Christian going to do at that point? Choke? Or swallow dutifully and say, "This certainly does taste good"? You see the problem. Well, apparently, the Christians at Corinth had written to Paul about it. When we talk, you see, about knowing God's will in doubtful situations, that involves a number of key ideas. It involves the idea of knowledge, first of all. What is it really to know? And then it involves the idea of situations. What is the situation? And then it involves the knowledge of God's will in that situation. And that's precisely the way he handles it. Some people have read this and have said, well, it looks to me like he takes a long time getting into the subject, because as he begins the chapter about food sacrificed to idols, he does what seems to most people to be a digression. And that's because when he gets to verse 4, he seems to pick up with verse 1 all over again. Now about food sacrificed to idols, he goes on and says something, gets to verse 4, he says, well, then so then about food sacrificed to idols. It sounds like he's digressed. But he's done nothing of the sort. What he talks about in verses 1 through 3 is knowledge, and he does that in the most profound way. You say, well, why does he do it? Well, if you've been following this book carefully, you know precisely why he does it. It's because they were so proud of their knowledge. Those Corinthians thought they had the keen analytical minds. So Paul begins with knowledge, and he says a number of very significant things about it. The key thing he says here is that knowledge and love go together. That seem right to you? Really doesn't, because we don't think that way, do we? We say love is one thing, isn't it grand? We say knowledge, well, that's something else. That's what goes on in college. Love also goes on in college today, but we think of them as two separate things. And Paul says that's not right, you see. He says if you have the kind of knowledge that is knowledge divorced from love, it's really a brittle, self-righteous, self-elevating knowledge, which really is not knowledge in the deepest biblical sense. That's not the way God wants us to know. Because, you see, what is it to really know God? To know God is to love God. If you really know God, and you can't love God without knowing God, the two go together. And the same thing is true with people. You see, we take a situation like that, and it has to do with our brothers or sisters in the Lord, and we say, well, we know what's right. We want to do what's right, you see. But you don't really know what's right until that is coupled with your love for Christian brethren. That's what he says. And then he says something else that's very profound, because you'll notice that he's talking, although he doesn't say it directly, about two kinds of knowledge and love. There's knowledge and love of God, on the one hand, and there's knowledge and love of our fellow Christians on the other. And I say he doesn't say that clearly, but it's obvious what he has in mind, because in verse 1, knowledge puffs up, but love builds up. He's not talking about love of God there, because by our love we don't build up God. He's talking about human beings. And then later he talks about being known by God and loving God, so he's got the two. And what he's really saying is that that goes together. He's saying you can't have a vertical relationship without a horizontal relationship. If you think you know God, you don't know God unless you also know man. And if you think you know man, you don't know man unless you also know God. And the same thing is true of love. You don't really love others properly unless you love God first. And you can't really love God unless you love your brothers and sisters in the Lord. That's very profound. That is not the sort of thing the Greeks were teaching in the Agora. This is not the sort of wisdom that was passing around the halls of learning in the city of Rome. But this is Christianity, and this is the integration of the person and the integration of knowledge. And it's the basis of what Paul wants to say about this question concerning food sacrificed to idols. So he lays down that groundwork, first of all. When you talk about knowing what you should do in that kind of a situation, make sure you understand what kind of knowledge you're talking about. And secondly, he plunges into the question itself, and that's why he reintroduces it, verse 4. So then, about eating food sacrificed to idols. And now he begins to lay down some principles. And the first is this, that an idol is nothing. That's what he says. We know that an idol is nothing. It's just a piece of wood. Or it's something carved out of stone. Or it's a beautiful piece of marble. But in terms of anything spiritual, in terms of real spiritual entities, it's just nothing at all. This is, of course, what Paul would have drawn from the Old Testament, because he knew it very well. And Isaiah is one who says that in virtually those same words. He's quoting God, and God is challenging the idols of the heathen, and he says, look, here's a man who cuts down a tree and he uses half of it to build a fire and cook his food, and the other half he dries out and he carves out an idol, and then he falls down and worships it. And God says, you ever hear anything as ridiculous as that in all your life? That's my translation, but that's what God is saying. That's just absurd, God says. And then he falls down and he worships a stick of wood. God says, it's nothing. And I'll prove it's nothing. Challenge it to do something. Let it tell the future. What's going to come, God says? Tell us what's going to happen. 5 years from now, 10 years from now, 20 years from now. They're nothing. God ridicules them. Paul is saying, that's the point at which we begin. Now, Paul, I do not think, is saying there is no such thing as demons. Certainly there are. In other places, he says this really is the battle that's going on in the world. It's not a physical battle, it's a spiritual battle between those who are serving the Lord Jesus Christ and those knowingly or unknowingly are serving the demons. We wrestle not against flesh and blood, but against principalities and powers in the heavenly places. He acknowledges that. But you see, that isn't what is involved here. What's involved here is the idol and sacrificing the food to the idol. And he says, look, the place to start here is to recognize that idol is nothing at all. And the reason it's nothing at all is there's only one God, and we know who that one God is. So he says, let's take that as the first principle. And then secondly, he says, and again, Paul is not inventing this. Paul, I think, in this instance, is going back to the teaching of Jesus Christ. He says, secondly, verse 8, food does not bring us near to God. We are not worse if we do not eat, and we are no better if we do. I think what he had in mind there was the teaching of Jesus, who was asked the same kind of question in his day about certain ritual forms of eating and keeping kosher and all of that. And Jesus said quite openly in his day, look, it's not what goes into the mouth of a man that defiles a man, it's what comes out. Oh, yes, that's right, isn't it? Because you don't have a corrupt heart because of what you eat, but what you speak because of your corrupt heart. And so Jesus said, look, whether you eat or don't eat, whether you keep kosher or don't keep kosher, all that is a matter of utter indifference so far as the spiritual life is concerned. Now, you might want to do certain things for cultural reasons, but that's quite another thing. And so Paul lays down that principle. You see, again, as a good teacher and as a good scholar. And then we ask, if those two things are true, and they obviously are, number one, that an idol is nothing, and that eating or not eating doesn't have anything to do with your spiritual life, that it's a matter of utter indifference, what follows from that? Well, quite obviously, eating or not eating meat that has been offered to idols is likewise a matter of indifference. So you see, Paul's technical answer to the question that they're answering is, it just doesn't matter. It's not important. You can eat, eat. You don't want to eat, don't eat. It doesn't matter. And I suppose those who were of that party at that point smiled rather smugly and looked down their long Greek noses at those who had been fastidious and said, you see, Paul says we're right. And as a matter of fact, they were right technically, but they were wrong in spirit because they hadn't understood what it really is to know in a matter such as this. And so Paul says, and this is the third part of his outline, yes, that is true, and I have tried to develop the principles here, which are right, and I want to lay them down because that's the basis. I don't want you to forget that, but Paul says, you see, there is still this matter of the situation and what you should do in the situation. You say, well, haven't you described the situation? You've described an idol, and an idol is nothing, and you've described eating food or not eating food, and you say that's a matter of indifference. Isn't that the situation? Ah, you see, when you talk that way, what you're betraying is that you're thinking of knowledge only as intellectual accumulation of data, and you've forgotten your brothers and sisters. You're not loving them. And what we do affects others. And so part of the situation involves how your brothers and sisters in the Lord are going to take your activity. Now, that does not mean, you see, that therefore nobody can ever eat any meat that has ever been offered to any idol. Paul has just said he doesn't mean that. And I'm sure he also does not mean that these weaker brethren who are not always weak but are sometimes just difficult can use their weakness as a club over those who regard this as a matter of freedom in the Lord. You see, if that were the case, it would be a backdoor way of bringing in legalism. You'd say, well, I'm free, yes, but here's a brother who thinks I ought not to be free, and therefore, since he's my brother, or since that's my sister in the Lord, I've got to give up my freedom, and we have to begin to live under a whole lot of rules that say, you mustn't go to R movies, and you mustn't eat food that's sacrificed to idols, and you must never drink any alcohol in any form, and there are all sorts of other things that you must never, never, ever do. See, Paul is not saying that. And he says in verse 9, be careful that the exercise of your freedom does not become a stumbling block to the weak. He is not saying that you can never exercise your freedom. As a matter of fact, if you ask Paul what he would rather happen, that's what Paul would say. I would like to see everyone free of these things. I'd like you to forget, in a certain sense, about these matters that are basically matters of indifference and get on to the far more important things of serving the Lord. I'm sure he would say that. But at the same time, you see, he's a pastor and he knows people and he knows that there are genuinely weak brothers, people for whom this is a real problem. Maybe someday it won't be a problem for them. Give them another 6 months or another 5 years. Maybe they'll grow. Maybe they'll find things that are going to create problems for you because you're going to be weak in their area. But at the moment, they're weak and this really is a problem. And so Paul says, if you really love them and you find yourself in that situation, then you would better act not as an island which says what I do matters to me and matters to nobody else at all because it isn't true, and begin to conduct yourself in such a way that you have not your freedom at heart, but their spiritual well-being. And he says two interesting things at that point. When he talks about that, I think what he has in mind is the example of Christ. Paul could well have written the second chapter of Philippians here, pointing out how the Lord Jesus, he had all the prerogatives of Godhead, didn't count that something that was his right to be maintained at all costs, but he willingly yielded those things, laid them aside, in order that he could take on the form of a human being and die on the cross in order to save us. That's our example. And I'm sure Paul would say, look, if the Lord Jesus Christ did that for you, it's not really too big a deal, is it? If you have to give up doing something for the sake of your brother, your sister, and the Lord. I'm not saying you should do that all the time. Hopefully you're in a situation where that's not even necessary. But if it does involve somebody else, it's really not too big a sacrifice, is it? Because if you really know God and know yourself and know them, you love them, and that's a far more important thing for you than exercising that liberty. And then at the very end, Paul spells it out in a category that I almost wish he hadn't said. Verse 13, he says, so if what I eat causes my brother to fall into sin, I will never eat meat again, so that I will not cause him to fall. I wish he had said, I'll put it on hold for 6 months, or I'll take a vow that will last a year or two. Paul wants you to see how this really works. Paul says, you see, if it's necessary, if it's really hurting somebody else, I've got to be willing to give up that thing which I think is my right in this area of indifference, because if it really is a matter of indifference, it is a matter of indifference. And I must be willing to give that up, not just for 6 months, but forever, if that's what's necessary that somebody else might grow. This is the kind of thing, I'm sure you recognize, it requires balance, because in the church, again and again, down through all the history, one thing or another comes along as a test case in the minds of some people by which spirituality is measured. And whenever that becomes dominant, you get a false kind of spirituality. And we don't want that. But at the same time, you often have in the Church of Jesus Christ the swing to the other pole. And that which on one occasion was legalism now becomes license, and people say, well, we're free in the Lord to do anything at all, and so they do it, and they don't care about their brothers or their sisters at all. A number of chapters later in here, when Paul is talking about spiritual gifts, he has a little device he uses where, having answered the question, he says, now I'll show you a better way. He goes on to talk about love. I think he could have done that in this matter of doubtful things, and he could have referred to his own writings. He could have said at this point, we've talked about this, we've discussed what it means to know, and we've discussed the situation and how that involves other people and how love has to be wrapped up into it. But look, I'll show you a better way, which if you follow, I suppose in the final analysis, you don't generally have to worry about this kind of thing at all. And here's the text I have in mind. It's in Philippians, the 4th chapter, and it's verse 8. And what Paul says there is this, finally, brothers, whatever is true, whatever is noble, whatever is right, whatever is pure, whatever is lovely, whatever is admirable, if anything is excellent or praiseworthy, think about such things. And what you've learned or received or heard from me or seen in me, put into practice, and the God of peace will be with you. All he's saying is Christians really should have their minds set on the best things. They should be pursuing the very best things. If you fill your mind and heart and lives and time with the best things, then these other things fall into the place where they belong. Not perhaps matters of utter indifference, because often they do concern other people. But those things that just don't have that much importance to you, because you're going on for the Lord in a way that is benefiting His body, the Church of Jesus Christ. You say, well, that's easy to say, it's hard to do. Yes, that is exactly right, because it requires maturity. And that's what we have to become, and it's why the Bible doesn't give us a list of 39 rules.
1: 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And thank you for your prayers and gifts. The message you just heard, as well as audio, books, and more from Dr. Boyce and many other Reformed teachers, authors, and speakers, is available at reformedresources.org. That's reformedresources.org. I'm Mark Daniels. As human beings, and as Americans, we have certain inalienable rights, and at times it's appropriate as citizens to exercise those rights. But as followers of Christ, there are many situations in which we must waive the exercise of those rights for the sake of the gospel. Join Dr. Boyce as he takes a deeper look into the Apostle Paul's instructions regarding this sometimes problematic subject. That's next time on the Bible Study Hour, preparing you to think and act biblically.
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4: March 4th, 1865, the Civil War was nearing its end. The nation was exhausted, divided, and grieving. On that day, President Abraham Lincoln delivered his second inaugural address, just 700 words spoken in about 7 minutes. 41 days later, Lincoln would be assassinated. Yet the words he spoke that day still echo through history. In that brief address, Lincoln referenced God 14 times, spoke of prayer, and quoted scripture repeatedly. He reminded Americans that both sides of the conflict shared a common faith, saying both read the same Bible and pray to the same God, and each invokes his aid against the other. Lincoln understood that political division alone could not explain the nation's crisis. More than 160 years later, America still wrestles with division, truth, and our dependence on God. The question is whether we'll remember the wisdom Lincoln left behind.
5: There is never any forced worship or obedience to God.
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3: Well, it's been a while since we've had a chance to catch up with Pastor Herman Hamilton. He is the senior and founding pastor of New Beginnings Community Church with campuses in Redwood City and in San Jose. So since it's been a while, let's get caught up. And Pastor Hamilton, as always, a delight to spend some time with you.
4: Craig, I'm just so honored to be with you. I have such admiration for the work that and the ministry that you've done. Over these many years, you have been used to be a real kingdom builder through this ministry. And so thank you for giving me this opportunity.
3: I take note that your new church here, which is not all that new anymore, has just celebrated 12 years as of April. And of course, yes, you return back to the San Francisco Bay Area where your life began after having spent many, many years there in the Boston area. And I'm curious, as you kind of look back, not just at the road over the last 12 years since starting New Beginnings Community Church, but just the overall trajectory of both your ministry and your life, is it fair to say that it's been a road filled with miracles?
4: Very much so. I was talking to my wife about this yesterday, and we were going back and forth a little bit about when we tell our stories, how much of the miracles, because she too has just a life full of miracles. And she was getting ready to do a talk, and she was saying, well, maybe I shouldn't say this because, you know, God doesn't move in everybody's lives as dramatically as he has ours. And I don't want people thinking that somehow their spirituality is inferior to our spirituality. And I said to her, listen, you should give that disclaimer that basically says that God doesn't do it the same way in everybody's life. But people need to hear how God has moved in your life, in my life, because it reinforces the fact that God is real and that God dramatically knows us and involves God's self with us individually. And I think that's just helpful for people. So yes, life of miracle.
3: And you know, ironically, and I realize in some camps, that's a word that's almost overused.
4: Mm-hmm.
3: And yet, when you think about it, I mean, let's pause for a moment, just as something as base as salvation.
4: Mm.
3: And think that a holy, righteous God
4: mm-hmm.
3: would care enough for someone like me.
4: Yes.
3: Who has offended, misbehaved, ignored, done everything wrong. And yet,
4: God
3: wanted to walk in relationship with me.
4: Yes.
3: And he recognized my inability to keep the law. So he caused his son to pay the penalty to take on my sin, that through that work,
4: my.
3: I might be reconciled and restored in fellowship with the very creator of the universe.
4: Yes, sir.
3: And I tell you, I look at that and think to myself, setting all other types of miracles aside,
4: yes,
3: each and every one of us ought to, at minimum, be able to embrace the miracle of what it means that for so God so loved the world.
4: That's right. That's right. He so loved the world, he gave his one and only son for each of us. Individually, not just all of us collectively, but each of us individually, God and God's mystery, as he said to Jeremiah, essentially the way I like to paraphrase it, before you were in your mother's womb, I knew you in my will. And so that extraordinary decision and sacrifice by Jesus to give his life to save us, it's not just a corporate deal. It is corporate. It's not just a corporate. It is individually. Somehow he knew Craig and he knew Herman and Andy and others long before we showed up in our mother's womb. And that's how much he loved us and loves us. Beautiful.
3: I think about the fact that at the moment of one's confessing and surrendering, the Bible doesn't say that you get a certificate. It doesn't say that you get a number or an ID card. It says that your name is written in the Lamb's Book of Life.
4: Yes, sir.
3: And I think to myself, right. Wow, how unworthy to think that God in that moment stopped everything that he was doing and said, now hang on a minute now. Let me get my number one angel recording secretary.
4: Yes.
3: Please make a note on that this date at this time.
4: Yes. Yes.
3: I have to wonder, Pastor, is this a message that the church needs to come back to? And I phrase the question that way because as we were talking a bit off the air here today, that there is so much division, confusion, strife, angst, anger, not only in the world around us, but sometimes it seems as if the organized church struggles with how to respond. Some embrace politics as if that's the answer, or they're looking for the hope in a savior that's somebody other than Jesus Christ. Others ignore what's going on. Others wish to do blame shifting. And I'm thinking in the midst of all that din and noise, I wonder if we're forgetting to focus on the fundamentals and the message as a result to a lost, confused, dying world is getting lost in the message because we're so focused on all this other stuff, all these other distractions. Do you think that's true?
4: Absolutely. Both theologically and practically. Theologically, I don't think that we certainly, the church, could do a better job at leaning into the way you just proclaimed the gospel just a few moments ago about the extraordinary love and foreknowledge of a God who's willing to give God's all to save us despite all the different ways we've done the opposite, and which is an extraordinary expression of grace. So that's theologically, but practically, what does that mean? That means that those of us who follow Jesus, that extraordinary love that is manifested in him and that we saw in his 3.5 years of ministry should in fact be the defining characteristic of us, who we are, how we live and interact, not a political position, not overly concerned about this issue over here or that issue over there, whether it's politically or cultural, whatever the case is. I'm not saying those things don't matter, but they don't matter as much as knowing who Jesus is and manifesting the love of Jesus in our lives and in our relationships and in the world around us.
3: It strikes me, you know, we're in the middle of the World Cup, so lots of excitement about that. Annually, whether we're going through the World Series or during football season in the Super Bowl, all of the armchair quarterbacks come out and they opine about how lousy the defense was, terrible the pitching is, the kicker is not paying any attention, or the goalie is not on point, et cetera, et cetera. And it's always curious when sometimes you're a part of these conversations and you realize in the group that's having this discussion, not a one of them has ever played football, soccer, baseball, other than 5 minutes maybe in high school sports. That they are simply a spectator, and yet they wish to opine as if they are somehow experts. And I think to myself, you know, how ironic that comparison is to oftentimes what goes on within the church. That church on Sunday mornings is something in which we are a spectator. We go to hear the music. We go to hear the pastor. We go to enjoy the decorations at Easter or Christmas or whatever the case might be. And then we go home and we spend time on our way out of the church commenting about how the choir was off tune. I don't like that song. Pastor really was not on the mark today. My goodness. And we're taking all of this from a spectator's viewpoint as opposed to having, what's the old phrase, skin in the game. As a participant.
4: Yes.
3: And I know that
4: in the arena.
3: Amen. And I know one of the hallmarks since you founded New Beginnings Community Church as we said, a dozen years ago with campuses in both Redwood City and San Jose, that a big hallmark of what you set out to do was not to recreate just another spectator opportunity on a Sunday morning, but for people to actually have skin in the game, to be full-on participants, that this wasn't people doing church or going to church, but rather people being church.
4: Amen.
3: Speak to that, if you would, and why that is such a critical distinction, especially as we were kind of alluding to earlier, for the time that we're in now.
4: Well, you know, I think there are a number of polls recently taken where people say, if you ask them about Jesus, Jesus is still one of the most popular figures in contemporary culture. Even if they don't believe he's God, they still perceive Jesus as a positive figure, overwhelming. But if you ask people about church and Christians, the polling is plummeting in terms of what people think about Christians. Kind of reminds me of, I think it was Gandhi who says, I have no problems with Jesus, my problems with Christians. So so I think it underscores the answer to your question, which is why it is so urgent that we really work hard on not talking a good talk, but really walking a good walk as it relates to our faith. I told you a few moments ago, I wrote a book. I'm writing a book. I'm in the second revision of this book called America's Last Best Hope, Building Bridges Across Differences, the Jesus Way. And I've written this book basically laying out, and I've said to the larger audience that it's the Christian community is the secondary audience, the secular world is the larger audience, is the first audience. And I essentially said, even if you reject the fact that Jesus is God, you can't reject the fact that he's a historical figure. And just on that basis, the Christianity that was unleashed in the world as a result of his resurrection literally shaped and changed the world by giving us the best of what we call Western history. And so we ought to pay attention to what we can learn from it. And I've identified seven practices that we at MBCC have been trying to practice since day one. We just didn't have the labels for them so that we can reproduce them in a really consistent way. And I think every Christian in this particular moment, especially, need to try to practice. I'll give them real quick. Jesus always mostly engaged people first at the level of their story, before he talked about their sin or their politics or whatever, engaging at the level of story. He always moved towards people with the power of kindness. He always illustrated empathy. That's this notion of putting yourself in the other person's shoes. A wonderful passage in Hebrews that says that in Jesus we now have a high priest who, the more modern version says, who empathizes with us. He became like us and knows what we feel. That redemptive forgiveness, that's a forgiveness that always takes into account not just the person who wounded us, but the woundedness of the person who wounds us. Father, forgive them, for they know not what they're doing. Looking past labels. Don't categorize people based on, okay, you're Republican, I know who you are, you are Democrat, I know you're liberal, you're conservative. No. Engaging people with at the basis who they are. And one of my things that I really lean in on is what I call courageous integrity. In this country, we shout loudly about critiquing other people, the other. But when it comes time to critique ourselves and our own tribe and our own group, whether that's a political party or Christian expression, whatever the case is, we get quiet. But Jesus regularly, he was Jewish, he was a part of rabbinicals, and he regularly critiqued his own tribe just as much as he did others. And finally, what I call life-changing generosity. You know, this is how we know what love is. Jesus Christ gave up his life for us. Now, this is a profound statement John writes in 1 John 3. And so we ought to give up our lives for each other. I call life-changing generosity, it's the kind of generosity that is so extravagant that it changes the giver. not just the one, and as we try to model ourselves after Jesus. So those are the seven practices, and if we practice those, walk those out in very realistic ways, it is what helps us to build bridges with people who we differ with theologically, sociopolitically, culturally, etc. And it helps us in a very real way and practical ways to begin to live lives that more often than not mirror the heart that we find in Jesus.
3: So it's fundamentally the difference between, going back to the sports analogy for a moment, if I don't wear that out too much, yeah. It's the fundamental difference between being a fan of Jesus and being a follower of Jesus.
4: Yes. Well said. Well said. Well said. Well said. Absolutely. And what we've tried to do is, you know, there's so much theology, so much to learn about what it means to follow Jesus. It can become abstract. So what we've tried to say is, here's seven things right here that we, and I call them practices, not principles, practices. So these are seven things that we practice on a daily basis. If you can do these seven things at various levels of faithfulness, and especially when you're dealing with conflict, et cetera, now you can use this as your paradigm for, here's what it looks like to live like Jesus.
3: And I like that distinction because, you know, for most people, they think about principles and think, yeah, that's where I spent a lot of my time when I got in trouble in school, in the principal's office.
4: That's right.
3: but the practical side of it, the practice side of it, denotes action and motion and engagement. And again, yeah. That goes back to the difference between just being a fan versus a follower.
4: Yes.
3: That there's got to be practical momentum to what we do as yes. we are living out the life as a believer and
4: Amen.
3: Learning what it means to be a disciple and a maker of disciples. That's not passive. That's active.
4: That's active. It's very much active. Very much active. It's when Jesus first comes onto the scene, he says, he's the light of the world. As he gets ready to exit from the scene, he says to the church community, you are now the light of the world. The question is, okay, how? And following Jesus' lead, living like Jesus lived when he was on earth, as relates to these seven practices, now we get to the how.
3: It strikes me that also suggests a tremendous degree of positivity. And let me define what I mean by that. You talked about the subtitle to your book, America's Last Best Hope, as bridge building.
4: That's right.
3: And it strikes me that so often when you talk to folks that are not believers, they may be somebody who likes Jesus. Like you said, Gandhi said, I you know, really like this Jesus. I'm just not so excited about his followers. But that it often is a case where folks can say, oh, yeah, I know about those Christians. And then out comes the list. They're against this. They're against that. It's a long list of all the stuff that the church is against and criticizes.
4: Yes.
3: And then when you stop and say, okay, now can you tell me what the church is for?
4: It's for, yes.
3: And they kind of scratch their head and say, well, I'm not really sure. Now, is that the fault of the outside observer who's just not taking in the whole picture? Or are we doing a really lousy job at representing who Christ is? Because as you look at Christ's life in the New Testament, he was for the widow. He was for the downtrodden. He was for the abused.
4: Yes.
3: And that message seems to be lost.
4: Absolutely. Absolutely. Absolutely. I, you know, the very popular campaign, I got to spend a little time with the person who kind of authored it. A few months ago, but this notion, he gets us. You remember that campaign? I love it. I just love it because it really does take us back to the point of who Jesus is for. And, all the different iterations that you just named and how he relates to all of us who find ourselves suffering in various ways, whether we are a single parent or we're dealing with mental health like depression, or we're homeless, you know, or what wherever we are in the spectrum and of human suffering and challenge, Jesus has, he gets that. he gets that in his 3.5 years of living among us. And so when we pray to a God who shows up in Jesus, we're praying to somebody who knows what it's like to be us. And that's unique.
3: It's interesting because it's almost as if oftentimes we worship a very one-dimensional God. By that, I mean we kind of get the deity part, but the humanity part we don't get.
4: Yes.
3: His suffering on the cross,
4: his
3: stripes that we might be healed, we don't really oftentimes understand that. It's almost as if this multidimensional God who so passionately loves us, we only understand certain aspects. And so, therefore, is it any wonder when we're not effectively communicating the totality of God's character, and instead just communicate a one-dimensional God, the angry God, or the God whose son died on the tree, but we don't get to the resurrection part. We don't get to the restoration part. We don't get to the reconciliation part. And therefore, people say, well, you know, your God is okay, but he's also kind of impotent too, isn't he?
4: Mm-hmm.
3: It's because we're not really fully demonstrating the complete picture of the totality of God's character.
4: Well said. Well said. Well said.
3: As we've seen, certainly over the last decade or so, technology is dividing us. Politics is dividing us. Certainly socioeconomic positions, political power divides us. I mean, the list of everything that tears us apart is twice as long as your arm is. And yet the list of everything that brings us together is so short, so fleeting, and ironic that once you strip away the ethnic labels, the political labels, the denominational labels, at the end of the day, we're all longing for belonging.
4: Yes.
3: We want a sense of somebody acknowledging our existence.
4: Yes.
3: And while not everybody can articulate it this way, we also have that deep longing for relationship and communion with our Creator. Though a lot of us spend a lifetime trying to fill that need through drugs and alcohol and power and money and all of that.
4: But
3: you know, when you really strip all that noise away, it really foundationally, fundamentally comes back to relationships on the horizontal and ultimately, most importantly, that relationship on the vertical.
4: Amen. 100%. And you know, after Jesus's resurrection, the early Christians, the scholars refer to that season as a Jesus movement. Because, you know, it started with 120 people in an upper room. And, you know, within 200 years, they had overtaken the Roman Empire. And they did it, listen, not just by teaching theology. They did it by living out the practices of how Jesus lived. They had all things in common. Remember, Acts created the first, in a sense, social program of a church of thousands. But if you were a widow or if you were poor, et cetera, they were going to meet your need. And a whole, you know, just a variety of different ways. Education system was shaped by Christians, and orphanages came from Christians, and hospitals came from Jesus followers. So we just really shaped the world. So what I say today in respect to what you were just saying is what we need is a fresh Jesus movement, where we are loving the way that Jesus loved, and in my context, living out these seven practices in such a way that they become that they become contagious.
3: Amen.
4: Contagious.
3: It causes me to be mindful of Revelation 12, which says, and they overcame by the blood of the Lamb, so the cross and
4: the word of,
3: their testimony.
4: Yes, sir.
3: And so when folks around us don't know in who we believe or what we believe,
4: come on,
3: we need to step it up big time.
4: Yes,
3: and
4: sir.
3: If you happen to be new to the San Francisco Bay Area and looking for a church home, we invite you to check out New Beginnings Community Church. A couple of campuses, as we mentioned, Redwood City at 1550 Alameda de las Pulgas, and in San Jose downtown at 72 North 5th Street. And, Pastor, what are the service times?
4: In Redwood City, the service times are at 9 and 11, and in San Jose, it's at 11.
3: Fantastic. And, of course, also available online. But, you know, yes, the word says, forsake not the gathering of yourselves. 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Pastor Herman Hamilton, senior and founding pastor of New Beginnings Community Church, been a delight to catch up with you. Let's not wait so long next time, shall we?
4: Amen. And listen, keep doing what you're doing, man. God bless you. It's such a blessing to know you. Tell the person next to you, I choose the Jesus way. Amen. Let me begin by acknowledging those who are watching us online and all of you who gathered here. We're getting ready. If you've been around, you know that last week and this week has been all about preparing us to do this major launch of opening the doorway to the next season. Shout, next season.
5: Next season.
4: Here at NBCC, beginning with this Jesus Way series next weekend. But first, let's stand and honor the reading of the word, and then we'll jump right in here. One passage, Jesus speaks these words to his disciples. Through them, he speaks to those of us at NBCC online and here in person. Listen to what Jesus says. You are the light that shines in the world. You are the light that shines for the world to see. Tell the person next to you, he's talking to us. He's talking to us. You are like a city built on a hill that cannot be hidden. Tell somebody else, he's talking to us. He's talking to us. God, we ask that you speak to us and into us. In Jesus' name we pray. Amen. Amen. Come on, be seated. I think you've just heard Pastor Jesse mention, and for those of you maybe just joining us online, that starting next week, we are very committed to launching this new Jesus Way series that launches what we're calling a movement that we're initiating, a kind of Jesus movement. And so starting next week, we want people to even start signing up today, because we're trying to get everybody connected to NBCC in a what we call Jesus Way small group. Shout, everybody. Everybody. That's our kids, our students, our parents, our adults. That's those who watch online. So we have digital groups that will be available for those of you who are watching us online. We've got tons of groups for you. We'll talk about more details as we move forward in this message. But we need you. Why do we want you in small groups? Because that's where we're going to get beyond listening to me talking and to you and me and us together practicing and processing and internalizing what we refer to as Jesus Way principles. So initiating the next season, but what we're initiating is not new to who we are. As a matter of fact, last week we celebrated our 12th year anniversary. Can we celebrate that? 12 years as a church. And now we have language to talk about a Jesus First church doing life together the Jesus way. But without that language, we have been trying to practice principles that I'm going to talk to you about in just a few moments. And as I think about stories that I've heard over the years, they reinforce what our goal has been as a church community. I think about the elderly African-American woman that I heard about her story in the first year or two of our founding. And someone invited her and brought her to church. She hadn't been to church in about a decade. The reason why is because the last experience she had in church was traumatizing. So traumatizing that when she came to the doors that would go into the sanctuary, she stopped and froze and had a pet. For years, they reinforced what our goal has been

all of the touch points where she was loved and embraced, she said to someone as she exited, "I'm home." Somebody shout, "I'm home." I'm thinking about the very opposite to that elderly African-American woman. I'm thinking about a young white, young adult woman who showed up here just to hang out with her boyfriend. This was her boyfriend's church, so she said, "I'm gonna go hang out, check it out with you." After a few weeks, she was still coming. Someone asked her, "Why are you coming? You're not a Christian, you're not interested in being a Christian." "Oh, no, no, no, no, no," she says. But I like the fact that out of each message the pastor preached, I can take something away and apply it to my life. A year later, she was still coming, and about a year, she surrendered her life and gave her life over to Jesus Christ as Lord and Savior and became a Jesus follower, and she said, "I'm home." Shout, "I'm home." I think about the gay man who came. He heard I was going to do a message on sexuality a number of years ago. And he just had been hearing about the church. Some friends had come to this church, talked about how remarkably loving this church is. And he said, well, he's going to come check it out. But he told me personally, he said he sat on the very last row. Because his experience that when churches talk about sexuality and they come to talking about LGBTQ plus issues, that churches can be mean and ugly. And as soon, he was thinking, as soon as the pastor goes there, he was out. He was out the door. And he sat through the entire message, and he shared with me afterwards that while he disagreed with my theological posture, which still upholds traditional marriage biblically as the Bible upholds it, and gender identity, but he heard me say through the message, and the spirit of the message was that if you're LGBTQ plus, we don't just welcome you here, we want you here, that we're actively trying to create a space for you here. And he heard me apologize. Go ahead, celebrate that. That's celebrating material. And he heard me apologize for all of the ugly, mean ways that Christians and church folk have treated people from the LGBTQ community historically over the years. So not only did he sit through the entire message, but as he was, before he left, he came and he said to me, he said, "I've never been in a church where I have felt more welcome, more wanted, more seen, and more valued than here at NBCC." He said, "I'm home." Shout, "I'm home." Let's celebrate that. Come on now. This is meaning that we've always tried to be a Jesus-first community that practices the Jesus way, though we did not have that label or that language. And I want to submit to you that it has not been easy. A lot of people have misunderstood. They haven't really captured the fact that what we do and how we do what we do is rooted in what the Bible refers to as agape love. Shout, agape love. Every time you hear Jesus use the language love, he's talking about agape love. And so when some people have come over the years and they've heard about the radical hospitality that I just described, they would ultimately leave and say that this church is too progressive. It's just too liberal. And then there are other people who've come over the years and they've heard about the standard theological position that still supports the biblical position around marriage and gender identity. And they've left and they said, this church, it is just too conservative. Don't want to be a part. And then there are others who, you know, they kind of hang out a while. They've been with us for a little while, but they say, "Pastor, you know what? You don't talk enough about abortion and social conservative issues. And that means really, Pastor, we think you're just too soft." And then there are other folk who are, you know, they kind of hang out a little while and they conclude, they say, "Pastor, you don't talk enough about race and class and socio-political issues around justice. That essentially means, Pastor, you're just out of touch." And then there's some folk that's with us, they're like, "We're just confused. We thought this was a conservative church." And somebody else said, "No, we thought this was a liberal church." Well, let me just ask and answer the question, what kind of church we are. We're not called to be a conservative church or a liberal church. We're called to be a Jesus first church. That's who we are.
And let me tell you what I mean by Jesus first. Shout Jesus first. Jesus. I am very committed and we are very committed.

0: Jesus Christ up and to challenge you to come to him as Lord. We prioritize the Lordship of Jesus. We don't just want you to try to get his grace and not let him be Lord, because I believe that as we surrender our lives to him again and again over the period of time, because surrender is a process, that the more Lord he is over our lives, the more his redemptive work in us, and the more he and us, we work out all this stuff. I don't have to make you do or be anything. Come on now. It's just you and the Holy Spirit. Come on, come on, celebrate that. I lift up the mirror, but you handle that however God calls you to. But the trick is him being Lord. Shout Lord. So I push that, Jesus as Lord. And then the second priority we have here is that we prioritize what Jesus teaches us in terms of loving people above all tribes and preferences. There's all kinds of tribes, there's all kinds of preferences we have, but the highest loyalty that we have is to love the way Jesus taught us to love. And that means we are a Jesus First church trying to do life together the Jesus way. Now, I should say, listen, we do take on tough issues here. If you've been around here, you've heard all kinds of tough issues over the years, race and immigration, and sanctity of life, all of those kinds of tough issues. But when we take them on, it is under the guidance of the Spirit. It is to challenge us to keep asking the question, what does it look like to be a Jesus follower in relation to all of these issues? And so we don't shy away, but we're not promoting any politics. We're not trying to get you to sign up for any political party. It's all about Jesus. Now, while we take on tough issues, I just want you to know that I understand that my assignment here on Sunday mornings is not to show up here week after week after week to beat you up about how bad you are. My assignment on Sunday mornings is to show up week after week and to build you up and to lift you up and help you to understand who you are in the eyes of Jesus. Shout! The Jesus way.
1: The Jesus way.
0: The Jesus way. The Jesus way. So this is where we are. So here's our definition for the Jesus way church. It is how we practice agape love. Say agape.
1: Agape.
0: Every time you see the word love, mostly in the New Testament, it translates to agape. How we practice that across differences here at NBCC. Listen. Starting with the people closest to us. Well, what's the big deal about this? Here's the big deal. If you would dare let Jesus transform your heart here as we do this work together, he'll transform how you handle the relationships in your house. And he'll transform how you relate to people at work and at school. And when it's all said and done, you just won't be a light when you're showing up in the sanctuary. You'll be a light in your house, in your school, at your job. Because in the backdrop of the darkness of this world, Jesus needs to shine through some folk who say, I choose the Jesus way. Shout agape. Agape, it's the opposite to how we're trained to think about love. It's the opposite. Agape is other people-centered, self-sacrificial. It is unconditional. It is redemptive love. It's the kind of love that Jesus talks about when he declared, you should love the Lord thy God with all of your heart, your soul, your mind. And it is the first and greatest commandment, and love your neighbor. That's, he says, it is equal to the first. Love your neighbor. Shout neighbor.
1: Neighbor.
0: As yourself. Now, this is an insight for you, right? He says, love your neighbor as your what?
1: Self.
0: So he's suggesting you got to love God with your all. And the more you love God, the more you learn to love yourself. To be a good steward of your body. To be a good steward of your mind and of your talents. Come on now. And to see the inestimable value of who you are in his eyes. But then he says, love your neighbor. Shout neighbor.
1: Neighbor.
0: No adjectives on that word, is there? Now, he didn't say just you're black or you're white or you're red or you're yellow, neighbor. No, love them all. He didn't just say you're Republican or Democrat or progressive, neighbor. No, love them all. He didn't just say you're straight or you're gay, neighbor. No, love them. Love your neighbor. Other people center, self-sacrificing, unconditional love. He didn't say you have to agree with your neighbor, but he said love. Shout love. And then he goes one step further. This is what really makes us a little anxious here, because we can kind of get with the neighbor piece. But then he says, you've heard it says, love your neighbor but hate your enemies. But I tell you, love your what?
1: Enemies,
0: and pray for those who have persecuted. Now, this is what set Jesus' followers apart from everybody else in the world. Watch it. If you watch Fox News and CNN, they're going to teach you hate your enemies. Come on now. Come on, if you're not careful in school and in college, if you're not careful, they'll teach you, you're in this tribe, so you hate the folk in that tribe. That's not how Jesus functions. No, no. No, no. Jesus says, love your enemy. And there's a range how we think about an enemy. An enemy is a kind of good placeholder. For some of us, our enemy represents the people that we often disagree with, but we like them. Say, we like them. But it also, it's a range. It also represents the folk that we radically disagree with, and we dislike them. Say dislike. There's a range. But enemy also represents the folk that when you think of them, they turn your stomach. At this very moment, y'all see pictures all over. Yeah. Love that person. That's right. That person. And I love what Dr. King said. Dr. King said, I am so glad that Jesus didn't say you have to like your enemies, because it's hard to like people who are torturing and talking about messing and threatening your children and burning your house. But Jesus said, love your enemies, and love is greater than like, Dr. King says. And as a matter of fact, here's how I refine it, just in two simple sentences. Love, as the great Christian philosopher says, is simply to will the good of the other. To want good for the other person, not evil for the other person. Love is to love the way Jesus loves. And so that is who we understand. That's who we're striving to be. And can I just make a confession to you, Pastor Dan? I'm not all the way there. I need some Holy Spirit help. And I need some NBCC help. Right? I need to practice it so I keep becoming what I practice. By the way, there's an insight. Do you know you become what you practice? Go on, celebrate that. Now, let me tell you what agape is not, because I don't want you to get confused. Say, is not. First of all, agape is not about compromising your conviction. We have real conviction here about sin and the brokenness of humanity. You got whatever your convictions are. Hopefully they're rooted in an understanding of who God is. But agape is about having conviction, but also having compassion too. Say conviction.
1: Conviction.
0: Say compassion. It's holding the two together. Agape is not about requiring agreement all over the place. You know, you've heard me say this before, and I mean it. It's one of the things that makes this congregation work. I often say, listen, you don't have to agree with everything I say to be blessed by most of what I say. And if you want to test it, ask my wife. Come August, she's been married to me 40 years. She don't agree with everything that I say. But watch this. But she stay with me, love me, because of how I have loved and cherished and prioritized her in my life. And so because of how she's loved and cherished and treated, come on, she can put up with the other part. Come on. That's my prayer. That's what holds us together as a Jesus first congregation. Come on now. I hope that you conclude that because here at MBCC, the way you are loved and cherished and prioritized, you can put up with the stuff you don't agree with. Shout, that's the Jesus way. So it's not about resolving all of our differences, but it's about developing the understanding that builds bridges across our differences. Shout, it is not. Agape is not abandoning justice. It is not being all this mushy, mushy, mushy love and say, I can't speak up. No. The Bible says, speak up for those who cannot speak for themselves and ensure justice for those who are being crushed. Proverbs 31:8. But the agape way says this, that while I work for justice, I will work for justice while choosing to love my enemies and not hate them. I only heard a little bit. Because that's not the world's way. That's not what you learn growing up. I'm supposed to hate. No. The moment you start hating your enemy, you become what your enemy is. So the agape way, because your love for the enemy, you don't just want to liberate the folk who are being challenged by the enemy, messed over by the enemy. You want to get the enemy saved and set free and delivered. That is the love of God operating in your heart. And finally, agape is not. Say is not. It is not. Listen to me. Ignoring boundaries meant to keep you safe. I don't want anybody to walk out of here and say, well, the pastor told me about Jesus and he said, I got to love my enemies, so I'm going to go back home to this domestic violence. No. Shout no!
1: No.
0: The same Jesus who said to us that we should love our enemies is the same Jesus in Matthew 10:23 says, when you are persecuted in one town, flee to the next. Everybody say, flee. In other words, if your house is a place of violence and hatred and abuse, get out of there. And let me tell you something. You can forgive the source of the abuse and still keep the restraining order in place. I always like to say, forgiveness is not the same as reconciliation. I can forgive you, but if you're unsafe for me and my children, it's all right for me to exit and change my phone number. I'll disconnect, but I'll still pray that Jesus save you. Yes. Tell the person next to you, wake up, and write it down. So, I want you, are you clear about what agape is not? You understand? But also what it is. It's not new, Pastor Jamel, what we're doing here. It really is us identifying what's our secret sauce. You know, so often people ask us, and they talk about, what's the secret sauce of intimacy? I know something unique about it, but what is it? And somebody says, well, you know, it's the diversity. And somebody says, well, you know, it's the preaching. And somebody says, well, no, it's the worship. And all those have some indications to the sauce. We've identified 7 ingredients. We call them practices to our secret sauce. And all we did was we identified those ingredients, bottled it up, put a label on it. I've talked about these practices as interpersonal spiritual practices. These are the way that our faith works itself out between us. Practices nevertheless. Here's what you need to know. We didn't invent these practices. Didn't create or dream them up. These are the practices that Jesus gave us. These are the practices that Jesus modeled and lived out every day that he was on earth. So let me just walk you through them, and then I'm going to bring up Pastor Jamel to give us some details that we need to know as we wrap this last message to get us ready. So let me walk you through these practices. The first one is, this is what Jesus practiced all the time, is to engage people long before you ask about their politics, long before you get concerned about their theology, long before you deal with whatever it is that you might determine is their sin. You engage people at the level of their story. Say story.
1: Story.
0: Get to know my story. This is what Jesus practiced over and over and over again. You remember when he met the woman at the well? By the time they finished talking, yes, they talked about how many marriages he had had, didn't work, and so forth and so on. But that wasn't where it started. And even when they got there, it wasn't about Jesus condemning. It was about Jesus revealing that she had been thirsting for some stuff and going to the wrong places. But what happened? That conversation started with Jesus saying, "Can I have a drink of water?" And then the story unfolded, and he listened to. What about the man that he met at the pool of Bethesda? So you see, the guy had been there 38 years lame. He couldn't walk. And Jesus walks up to him. Yes, later on, if you read the text closely, he'll find that same guy and say, "You know what? You need to stop your sinning. What's going to happen to you is going to be worse." In other words, he's giving him some wisdom. But that's not where it started. It's not where it started. It started by simply Jesus saying, "Do you want to be healed?" And the guy ultimately said, yeah, and Jesus heals him with no strings attached. It's after the healing that Jesus talks to him about the other stuff, which he's willing to listen to because he just experienced the miracle of God's healing. You see, you start always, not always, at the level of the story. Everybody's story is sacred. And that's where you get to know the person before you make determinations about them. If that makes sense, give God a hand praise. You follow me? You tracking me? And then there's kindness. Shout kindness.
1: Kindness.
0: Kindness, kindness, kindness in tone and kindness in how you engage. And kindness plus empathy is what we are the two additional principles that we want to talk about. Kindness, it's oftentimes the Bible would say about Jesus, he was moved by compassion. That word simply suggests both kindness and empathy. There was a man who had leprosy, and he came up to Jesus and he said, "You can heal me. I know you can heal me. The question is, will you?" And what I like about that story is leprosy was highly contagious. But the text says Jesus reaches out and touches him and then heals him. Shout kindness. And then there's empathy. I mean, here's the most powerful empathetic verse in the whole New Testament. Listen, empathy is about stepping into somebody else's shoes. It's about trying to figure out what does it look like for you to be inside their story. And it is the Gospel of John, chapter 1, verse 14, who tells us about a God who showed up in Jesus. And it says, and the word, that expression of God, Jesus became flesh, became human. He stepped into our stories. And then the writer in Hebrew puts it this way, that Jesus, the great high priest, can empathize with us in all of our weaknesses because he has been tempted in every way that you and I have been tempted, yet without sin. So if you want to know why is it that Jesus is so grace-filled towards us when we go to him having messed up a multitude of times, it's because he understands what it's like to be human, and he empathizes with us, and he gives us grace and mercy and forgiveness. Let's celebrate that, and we've got to reproduce it. And then of course, there's the principle of breaking labels. Stop breaking labels. You see, watch this. We always think in labels. We define people by one label. If I say Republican, everybody say Republican. All right, already, you think you know everybody who's Republican. You think you can define them. The person say, "I'm a Republican," you say, "Okay, I know what you believe." If I say Democrat, everybody say Democrat. All right, and somebody say, I'm a demon. You say, oh, I know exactly what you believe. I know. And you don't know. Yeah, I've heard some, I hear Christians still say this crazy stuff. Hear what they say. You can't be a Republican and be a Jesus follower. You can't be a Democrat and be a Jesus follower. Isn't that insane? Jesus said, I come to save sinners. Aren't Republican sinners? Aren't Democrat sinners? Come on now. Aren't independent folks sinners? Come on. What's wrong with us? We need agape love. And we need to reprogram our thinking from the secular way to the sacred way. Shout Jesus way. Then, of course, so Jesus breaks labels. That's what the whole Good Samaritan story is about. He takes the person who was considered to be unholy, the Great Samaritan, the Good Samaritan, and he presents him as holy. And the people, the priests and Levi who's supposed to be holy, we see them as unholy. He just breaks labels. That's what we have to do. And then, of course, there is redemptive forgiveness. This is the Jesus who finds a woman caught in adultery, and the law says condemn and kill, and he says, go and sin no more. This is the Jesus who cries out from the cross, praying for all of us when he says, Father, forgive them, for they do not know what they are doing. We have to practice that, not just receive it, but practice it. And then there's life-changing generosity. This is the Jesus who, 1 John says it like this. This is how we know what real love, the word translates agape, real love is. Jesus laid down, sacrificed his life for us. So we ought to sacrifice our lives for each other. That's life-changing generosity. This is the Jesus who says very plainly that what you do for the least of these, you do for me. And he calls out in Matthew 25, the homeless and the sick and those who have no clothes and those who are in prison and the stranger, which, by the way, translates as the immigrant. He says, what you do for these, you do. Shout generosity. So we try to practice that here. That's why we give away hundreds of thousands of dollars on a regular basis to people all over the Bay and all over the world. Yes, you ought to celebrate. That's who we are. I'm talking, come on now. That's why we're pushing you out of the pews. And over the course of this year, we're doubling and tripling the number of times that we're going to go out into the community, tens of thousands of volunteer hours in the name of Jesus. Why? Because there's just a whole lot of people who are just tired of church folk lip talking. They want to see us to move from lip service to life service. Come on now. They want to put your faith where your hands and your money and your feet are. Yes. So we ain't perfect. We ain't flawless. But God knows we seek to be faithful. That's the Jesus way. Go ahead and celebrate it.
2: 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He is the senior and founding pastor of New Beginnings Community Church with campuses in Redwood City and in San Jose.
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6: March 4th, 1865. The Civil War was nearing its end. The nation was exhausted, divided, and grieving. On that day, President Abraham Lincoln delivered his second inaugural address, just 700 words spoken in about 7 minutes. 41 days later, Lincoln would be assassinated. Yet the words he spoke that day still echo through history. In that brief address, Lincoln referenced God 14 times, spoke of prayer, and quoted scripture repeatedly. He reminded Americans that both sides of the conflict shared a common faith, saying both read the same Bible and pray to the same God, and each invokes his aid against the other. Lincoln understood that political division alone could not explain the nation's crisis. More than 160 years later, America still wrestles with division, truth, and our dependence on God. The question is whether we'll remember the wisdom Lincoln left behind.
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10: We know not the hour
11: of. Welcome, my friends. You're listening to the voice of the Eternal Gospel, a radio program brought to you by the Eternal Gospel Ministry, founded in 1992 by Seventh-day Adventist believers. This is a Christian program dedicated to bring to you the prophetic fulfillment, warnings, and revelations of the end time, and to promote the advancement of Christ's character in your life. I am Pastor Rafael Perez, and I invite you to have a word of prayer. Our dear Heavenly Father, thank you again for giving us this great privilege to study thy prophecy, to study the Bible, and to learn all those final events that are taking place on this earth history. Help us all to be ready for thy soon coming in the clouds of heaven. In the name of Jesus we pray. Amen.
12: Amen.
11: Amen. Brother Paul, my brother over here, John, Patrick, last program we have been identifying that on Daniel 7 and Revelation 13, that little horn or the beast that came out, or the power, okay? It was a political religious power that we studied. But we go to Revelation 14. When we go to Revelation 14, verse 9 and 10, it talks about a mark. Specifically, the Bible says the mark of the beast. Let's have Brother Paul to read chapter 14, verse 9 and 10, please. Go ahead, Brother Paul.
13: And the third angel followed them, saying with a loud voice, "If any man worship the beast and his image and receive his mark in his forehead or in his hand, the same shall drink of the wine of the wrath of God, which is poured out without mixture into the cup of his indignation. And he shall be tormented with fire and brimstone in the presence of the holy angels and in the presence of the Lamb."
11: So, my brother Patrick, it's the Bible speak about worship, worshiping the beast, worshiping the image, worshiping her mark. The first question that we should ask is, isn't this important for everybody to know?
14: Yes, because these messages in Revelation 14, verse 6, goes to every nation, kindred, tongue, and people. This is a global message.
11: And it should be important for us to know it too, to understand it, to know it, and to share it with many others, because our eternal salvation is at the stake, isn't it? Isn't that what the Bible talks of in there?
13: It is, absolutely. And the message itself is very a firm message. I can't recall anywhere in the scripture where man is threatened with the wrath of God if they worship another power.
11: I believe that the enemy, he is trying to hide all this precious truth, because it obviously the enemy doesn't want anybody to be saved. But because we want to be saved, and we want people out there, God's children, to be saved, that's the reason that we must bring this. So we have been identifying in the Bible and throughout the history about that political religious power as being a persecuting power, as thinking to change the God's law. Okay? So before we go into what is the meaning, the biblical meaning of the mark of the beast, we should also understand a little more clear about this mark, about, okay, what is the mark? since we identify the beast or the political religious power, I think we have to be very careful, because God means what he says and he says what he means, isn't it?
13: Absolutely.
11: So in Daniel 7:25, we read already. Can you read it again? That part of what it says. And he shall speak what?
13: Great words against the Most High, and shall wear out the saints of the Most High, and think to change times and laws, and they shall be given into his hand for a time, times and after times.
11: The next question will be, can we find in the history, and we touched a little bit in previous program, that yes, there was a change. And you taught, you mentioned, Brother Patrick, that in any criticism from the Romish papal Roman church, you can go and you will see a difference between the Ten Commandments as of the Bible and the Ten Commandments that how they presented to the people. Now, so there has been an attempt on God's law. Let's read specifically in the Bible, in the book of Exodus, verses 8 through 11, quickly, and see how the Bible describes the true Sabbath day. What did the Bible say?
13: It says, remember the Sabbath day to keep it holy. 6 days shalt thou labor and do all thy work, but the seventh day is the Sabbath of the Lord thy God. In it thou shalt not do any work, thou nor thy son, nor thy daughter, nor thy manservant, nor thy maidservant, nor thy cattle, nor the stranger which is in thy gates. For in 6 days the Lord made the heaven, the earth, the sea, and all that in them is, and rested on the seventh day. Wherefore the Lord blessed the Sabbath day and hallowed it.
11: Okay, so it is specific. God was specific that a Sabbath day was on the seventh day of the week. Yes, Brother Patrick.
14: I just would like to say that what Daniel wrote in Daniel 7:25, that he shall think to change God's times and laws, is the same thing that we find in Revelation 14, where the mark of the beast is mentioned, because verse 12 says, here is the patience of the saints, here are they that keep the commandments of God and the faith of Jesus. So the mark of the beast has to be something opposed to the Ten Commandments, and the fourth commandment that Brother Paul read is the only commandment that identifies who the true God is. And this is the commandment that Satan is especially attacking. And this commandment is, we're commanded to worship God in verse 7 of Revelation 14. Worship him that made heaven and earth, the sea and the fountains of waters. That's referring to the fourth commandment and keeping the true seventh-day Sabbath holy.
11: Wow. I know many people out there must be thinking, well, but the Sabbath wasn't the seventh-day Sabbath given to the Jewish. I just want to make sure that we understand what is being taught out there. We know all those things. We know all those misrepresentations. And please, you know, bear with us, but let's make it very clear over here in this radio program today, around the country, around the world, actually, that in several languages, that there is a challenge that even the Roman Catholic institution has been presenting to Christianity. If we read right there from this publication called in 1900 by Rome, by the press of the, you know, there was a press, it talks about how the Pope can have authority to change God's law. Can you read it, Brother Paul, please?
13: Decretal de translat episcop. The Pope has power to change times, to abrogate or get rid of, nullify laws, and to dispense with all things, even the precepts of Christ. Now that is strong language.
11: Wow. So again, it's not us. What Pope Nicholas said about the same thing, the Pope's what will stand for reason. And what else he said?
13: He can dispense above the law and of wrong make right by correcting and changing the law.
11: So, Brother Patrick, these are very strong words, isn't it?
14: Yes.
12: But made by a human being about or against God's law. Can we see prophecy of Daniel 7:25 then being fulfilled?
14: Yes, it's trying to change what is unchangeable. Because if God could have changed the law, Jesus wouldn't have had to die on the cross for it.
12: So what you're saying is God's law are eternal as God is eternal.
14: Yes. You can't change something that's already perfect.
12: Right. Okay. Let's read. Let's move on. There was a Catholic publication, which is still today, it called the Catholic Mirror. On September 23rd, 1893, let's read what they said right there in reference to the Fourth Commandment, in reference to the so-called sanctity of the Sunday. What did they say? The Catholic.
13: The Catholic Church, for over 1,000 years before the existence of a Protestant, by virtue of her divine mission, changed the day from Saturday to Sunday. Catholic Mirror, September 23, 1893.
12: Brother Patrick, this is very important. Is this publication, can you see that publication was not a Protestant publication? It was what?
14: The Catholic Mirror, September 23, 1893.
12: But let's see, there was later on in the so-called Reverend Stephen in the Doctrinal Catechism, page 174, and in the same reference about the changing of from Saturday to Sunday, what did he say? Can you read it, please?
14: Question: have you any other way of proving that the Church has power to institute festivals of precept? Answer: had she not such power, she could not have done that in which all modern religionists agree with her. She could not have substituted the observance of Sunday, the first day of the week, for the observance of Saturday, the seventh day, a change for which there is no scriptural authority.
12: Again, this was published not by a Protestant, obviously not by the Eternal Gospel Ministry, but by who? Give the reference, please, again.
14: This was a Doctrinal Catechism by Stephen Keenan, page 174.
12: Later on, my brother Paul, there was another priest in Kansas City, Missouri. What he said in reference to the change from Saturday to Sunday, it was made just by the Romish Church.
13: Enright said, and I quote, "I have repeatedly offered $1,000 to anyone who can prove to me from the Bible alone that I am bound to keep Sunday holy. There is no such law in the Bible. It is a law of the Holy Catholic Church alone. Bible says, remember the Sabbath day to keep it holy. The Catholic Church says, no, by my divine power, I abolish the Sabbath day and command you to keep holy the first day of the week. And lo, the entire civilized world bows down in reverent obedience to the command of the Holy Catholic Church."
12: This was made by a Protestant? And
13: no.
12: This statement, or by who?
13: By Priest Enright.
12: Okay, in Kansas City, Missouri. Now, Brother Patrick.
14: I just wanted to add here, we're going to read some more, but just remember the words of Jesus, who said in Matthew 7:24, "Therefore, whosoever heareth these sayings of mine and doeth them, I will liken him unto a wise man that built his house upon the rock." In verse 26, "And everyone that heareth these sayings of mine and doeth them not shall be likened unto a foolish man that built his house upon the sand." What we're reading here are quotations of houses that are being built on sand, on the words of men. They're just, and this last one, he's just saying, "I'll give you $1,000 if you can prove that I'm building on a rock." And
12: yeah,
14: no one.
12: By the way, in open newspapers, secular newspaper across America, and on this radio program, I'm doing the same thing that this Catholic priest used to do about 100 years ago. We are offering $1,000 if somebody will bring with the King James Version just one verse that the sanctity of Saturday had been transferred by Jesus or his disciple.
14: Well, no.
12: Not by a pope, not by a bishop, or not by ecclesiastical institution, but by Jesus or the disciple. We can give them $1,000. Yes, I've been offering that.
14: Your $1,000 is safe.
12: Okay. Anyway, later on, there was a cardinal. A cardinal is one of the highest authority within the Roman Catholic institution. What the Cardinal Gibbons said about this same topic. Do you have it in there, Brother Paul?
13: Yes,
12: can you
13: I
12: read
13: do.
12: It, please?
13: Cardinal Gibbons, letter of in reply to a letter dated October 28, 1895, asking if the Church claimed the change of the Sabbath as her mark. The following was received. Of course, the Catholic Church claimed that the change was her act, and the act is a mark of her ecclesiastical power and authority in religious matters.
12: Wow, this is amazing. This is prophecy being fulfilled, because you read in Revelation 14, 9 and 10 that there is one of the most severe, if not the most severe warning from God to this humanity is to avoid to receive the mark of the beast, isn't it?
13: Yes.
12: And now a cardinal, again, I have to come to you, Brother Patrick. Was Cardinal Gibbons a Protestant?
14: No, he was a Catholic cardinal.
12: And what did he say? That the sanctity or the transfer from the Saturday or the Sunday was a mark of whose authority?
14: Of the Roman Catholic Church system's power and authority in religious matters.
12: So when we hear Protestants saying that this change came by Jesus or by the disciple, what should we tell them? How do we answer to them?
13: That is not true. It is not biblical. It is not historical fact.
14: Jesus kept the Sabbath. The disciples kept the Sabbath. Acts, read the book of Acts. And there was no, in the Bible, there's no word in the Bible about a change of the Sabbath.
12: I think it would be better in another program to read the Bible verses in the New Testament that just deal with the first day of the week. I think it would be good in another program to do that.
14: Yes.
12: And you will see why out there, my friends, why we can offer, as my brother Patrick said, very safe, that nobody can claim, wouldn't be able to claim the $1,000, that in none of those Bible verses, from the book of Matthew, the first book of the New Testament, to the book of Revelation, the last book, you will not find one single verse that will say that the sanctity or the holiness of the seven-day Sabbath was transferred to the first day of the week. You will find. So we will take a program for that. So let's move on along, because not only Catholic theologians has been stating openly that Sunday is not a biblical authority. It came from the authority of the Roman Church, the papal, the papacy. Now, what else that they said? So Sunday, he says, the mark of the Roman Catholic Church, you say, right? How about Presbyterian? Let's read how the Presbyterian, a Presbyterian theologian has said, have to say about that.
13: The White Theology, I quote from volume 4, page 401, the Christian Sabbath, in brackets, Sunday, is not in the scripture and was not by the primitive church called the Sabbath.
12: At least one thing that I see in this all, and we're going to keep reading a couple more, they are very sincere, isn't it?
13: Yes.
12: But can a sincerity bring us to heaven just because we are sincere?
14: No.
12: Of course not. Okay, my brother, how about congregational theologians? Brother Pa, what did he say?
14: Quoting Fowler, minister in the writing in Modes and Subjects of Baptism, writes, there is no command in the Bible requiring us to observe the first day of the week as the Christian Sabbath.
12: How about the Lutheran? Do you have it right there?
14: The observance of the Lord's Day Sunday is founded not on any command of God, but on the authority of the Church.
12: Okay. My brother, so how about the Episcopalian, my brother Paul? What do they say about this?
13: The festival of Sunday, like all other festivals, was always only a human ordinance. And it was far from the intention of the apostles to establish a divine command in this respect. Far from them and from the early apostolic church to transfer the laws of the Sabbath to Sunday. Meander the history of the Christian religion and church, page 186.
12: So we see that all these theologians have one thing in agreement, in common. What is that so far?
13: That Sunday is not the biblical Sabbath.
12: Okay. How about Baptists? Can we find a very well-known Baptist theologian commenting on this issue, such an important issue?
14: Yes, this is from Dr. Edward T. Hiscox in the Baptist Manual. And he writes, "There was and is a commandment to keep holy the Sabbath day, but that Sabbath day was not Sunday. It will be said, however, and with some show of triumph, that the Sabbath was transferred from the seventh to the first day of the week, with all its duties, privileges, and sanctions. Earnestly desiring information on this subject, which I have studied for many years, I ask, where can the record of such a transaction be found? Not in the New Testament, absolutely not. There is no scriptural evidence of the change of the Sabbath institution from the seventh to the first day of the week. Of course," he continues, "I quite well know that Sunday did come into use in early Christian history as a religious day, and we learn from the Christian fathers and other sources. But what a pity that it comes branded with the mark of paganism and christened with the name of the sun god when adopted and sanctioned by the papal apostasy and bequeathed as a sacred legacy to Protestantism."
12: Wow. So these are very important statements, I believe. One, again, they are very sincere, very open, okay?
14: Brother Raphael, yes. What we're dealing with here is a choice that everyone on planet Earth will have to make, whether we will choose to obey God or choose to obey man.
12: Well, Brother Paul read that the beast would be requesting worship, and one of the ways that is being the whole world is worshiping that power is by following her doctrines, her teachings, isn't it?
14: Yes.
12: I mean, that's one way that you can worship. But the Bible says, God says, remember. And the only one of the Ten Commandments that start with the word remember is that one in reference to the true seven-day Sabbath. Was God trying to tell us something about it? What do you think, Brother Paul?
13: God is trying to emphasize to us the importance of paying close attention. Thus far, in our last three studies, we have identified the beast, starting with the first beast down to the last. We saw a composition of the beast as we studied 2 days ago in Revelation chapter 13. Now, we are identifying that this is a mark of that beast.
12: Uh-huh.
13: A mark of that beast. And he said the mark of the church, but we saw the church as the beast.
12: And a cardinal already has said that the sanctity of Sunday is the mark of who?
13: Of the church, which is the beast. We identify the beast. And God says, if any man receive the mark of the beast. We read that in Revelation 14.
12: Brother Patrick, do we have to expect God to speak even more clearly?
14: Well, he's speaking very clearly because we know he's talking about a religious system when he says, don't worship the beast. And the day of worship is, in the Bible, is the seven-day Sabbath. So if we're worshiping the beast and God's going to be angry, it must be a law, it must be a day that's not on the seventh-day Sabbath.
12: Now, of course, I'm glad that you said the system, mm-hmm. because there's so many good people. In the midst of all religious organizations, including in the Romish Church, good people, God's people. That's why the calling of mercy come from the Lord. You know, come out of her, my people. This is a message of love, of course. Yes, my brother Paul.
13: I know that people are sincere, but the text says, if any man worship the beast, we read in Revelation chapter 13 that all the world shall worship the beast. Anyone whose name is not written in the Lamb's Book of Life will worship the beast.
12: Right. Now,
13: so somewhere in there, whether they intend to or not, they are worshiping the beast.
12: Right. You know, the Bible bring that on God's law, there is found a seal, a mark, And of course, we won't have time today to enter into that. But obviously, that the seal of God or the mark of God must be something also, must be then the date opposed to the to the mark of the beast or the date of the beast, isn't it?
13: Yes.
12: And we're gonna study more in detail, because we will see that throughout the Bible, the fourth commandment, the true Saturday Sabbath day, the 7 day Sabbath, is a seal, a mark that God has been living, has been giving to us through His Word. So, because He wants us to be sealed for eternity, isn't it?
13: One quick question as you're concluding. Why would God speak through His servant Isaiah in Isaiah 8:16, saying, bind up the law, if there wasn't a breach?
12: And seal my law among my people. It keeps saying in there. So, my brother Patrick, when it says seal my law among the people, obviously that seal or mark must be found where? In God's law, isn't it?
14: Yes.
12: In the Ten Commandments.
14: Because a seal usually is associated with the law of the king, and the king of the universe, God, has his seal, his name, his title, and authority in the fourth commandment.
12: Well, we will have to expand into that, obviously, in another program about the seal being, you know, because there is one king only that we should follow. And who is that king, Brother Paul?
13: Our Lord and Savior, Jesus Christ.
12: Amen. And that is the king and the authority that you, our radio listeners, and us must be obeying, must be found faithful to, not into a man, not to an institution, but to Jesus and Jesus alone. We are going to either be found on this end time following the beast or following the lamb. We have identified the beast, the religious, political power, but the lamb is Jesus Christ. He was the one that died for each one of us. He is the one that is going to come for His people. And He is the one that wants to seal His church, His people, with the seal of His law into their hearts. So I believe that that should be a topic that we should be entering in the next radio program, because we want to receive the seal of the living God in our life so we can be sealed for eternal life. May the God, may Jesus bless each one of us and help us to live in obedience to His Ten Commandments. God bless you all.
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0: 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We hear a lot about it, but whether it's a byproduct of the ravages of natural disaster or out of human failure, trying to survive on the street is rough. 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

0: So many of us spend so little time thinking about the Lord during the day, and yet we want to live with Him forever. God's Word has a bottomless supply of insights for life, but social media captures so much more of most people's attention. Well, today on A New Beginning, as Pastor Greg Laurie continues our Genesis series, we'll see how Noah remembered the Lord. It was his priority after reaching dry land following the flood. We'll learn a number of principles from following the life of this great patriarch.
1: Genesis chapter 6, the title of my message is God Keeps His Promises. Let's pray. Father, we're so glad you keep your promises to us. We don't always keep our promises to you, but even though sometimes we are faithless, you are always faithful. Now we ask you to speak to us from your word. I pray for anybody here who doesn't know you that this would be eye-opening for them, and they would want to get right with you. Or maybe someone who has stumbled and fallen in some way, shape, or form, that they could be restored after hearing this message from your word. We commit this Bible study to you now. In Jesus' name we pray. Amen. So we've all had promises made to us. Maybe some were broken. Maybe we made a promise to someone else that we broke. But the good news is when God makes a promise to us, He's good for it. You can take it to the bank. He always keeps His promises. And in fact, every time you see a rainbow, it's a reminder that God keeps His promises. Because the rainbow is a symbol of this covenant that He made with humanity after Noah and his family got out of the ark and landed safely. Now the Lord was promising something very special to them. And God keeps His promises to us. Someone said that there are at least 3,000 promises from God to us in the Bible. Well, what are they? Here's just a few. You might want to write down these references. God promises to forgive you of all of your sins. 1 John 1:9 says, if we will confess our sin, He's faithful and just to forgive us our sin and cleanse us from all unrighteousness. God promises to give us a new life in Christ. Because over in 2 Corinthians 5:17 it says, if any man be in Christ, he is an altogether different kind of person. The old things have passed away, and behold, everything becomes fresh and new. I love that. One of the reasons I like it when it rains is everything gets cleaned. All the dirty cars are cleaned, right? And you might even see a rainbow afterwards. God makes all things new when we believe in Him. He promises to be with us in our hard times. Maybe I'm talking to somebody right now going through a very difficult time. You feel as though you've been abandoned and you're alone. Well, here's what God says. When you go through deep waters, I'll be with you. When you go through rivers of difficulty, you will not drown. When you walk through the fire of oppression, you'll not be burned up and the flames will not consume you. God also promises to complete the work He has begun in your life. Philippians 1:6 says, I'm sure of this, He who began a good work in you will bring it to completion at the day of Jesus Christ. God also promises to give us peace in our hearts when we're tempted to worry. Because we're told in Philippians 4:6, don't worry about anything, pray about everything, and the peace of God that passes all understanding will guard your heart and mind in Christ Jesus. God also promises to provide for your needs. Jesus says, don't be like the non-believers. All they think about is what they're going to eat, what they're going to wear, what they're going to drink. But rather seek first the kingdom of God and His righteousness, and all these things shall be added to you. One other promise I would like to focus on. Jesus promises that He will come again to our world. That's right. Jesus said in John 14:3, I will.

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5: March 4th, 1865. The Civil War was nearing its end. The nation was exhausted, divided, and grieving. On that day, President Abraham Lincoln delivered his second inaugural address, just 700 words spoken in about 7 minutes. 41 days later, Lincoln would be assassinated. Yet the words he spoke that day still echo through history. In that brief address, Lincoln referenced God 14 times, spoke of prayer, and quoted scripture repeatedly. He reminded Americans that both sides of the conflict shared a common faith, saying both read the same Bible and pray to the same God, and each invokes his aid against the other. Lincoln understood that political division alone could not explain the nation's crisis. More than 160 years later, America still wrestles with division, truth, and our dependence on God. The question is whether we'll remember the wisdom Lincoln left behind.
6: I don't even recognize myself anymore.
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0: When something bad happens to you, do you find yourself thinking it's punishment for a specific sin? Today on Truth for Life Weekend, Alistair Begg shows us that sometimes God uses trials in our lives to display His work and His glory. We're continuing a series called A Light in the Darkness.
1: Well, let's begin in John chapter 20 and verse 30 and 31. I point you here purposefully because this is where John tells us the purpose of his gospel. He explains here in verse 30 that not all the miraculous signs that Jesus did in the company of his disciples have been recorded in this gospel, but instead there's been a selection given, and the selection that has been used in order that the things that have been written may foster belief, that people may believe that Jesus is the Christ, the Son of God, and then that by believing, they may find life in His name. Someone pointed this out to me some time ago, suggesting that this may actually be a key for working our way through John's gospel. I think it's quite a good idea. In other words, what you have in the signs is evidence. The evidence then providing the basis for believing, and the believing giving way to life in the name of Jesus. Evidence, belief, and spiritual life. Notice, first of all, the man's condition. As he went along, as Jesus went along, he saw a man blind from birth. This man had been born blind. And as was often the case at that time, and indeed not only in that era, the man's recourse was simply to sit out on the street and hope that people would be benevolent towards him. And in verse 8, we are discovering that his profession or his circumstance had been that of a blind beggar. So we are in no doubt that his condition was pitiful, that it was in every instance hopeless, that he was actually quite helpless in relationship to the circumstance that he faced. He was not, as we will discover later in the story, devoid of personality. He was a colorful personality. He had a mind of his own. He was quick-witted in his response to those who put pressure upon him. Indeed, I hope that you will read John chapter 9 as we go forward with it, and you will find out that what I'm telling you is true. But his condition is such that without a miracle, he was destined to live his life in darkness. It's very important that we understand that. I'll say it to you again. His condition was such that without intervention from outside of himself, he was destined to live his life in darkness. Now, his condition gives rise to a question, the question that is posed in verse 2 by the disciples. Those who are following Jesus ask a question that many of us perhaps regard as almost inevitable. Rabbi, they said, who sinned, this man or his parents, that he was born blind? Now, the assumption made by the disciples that the sin and suffering of this man are intimately connected is, of course, generally true, isn't it? Sin and suffering are connected. Indeed, the Bible makes it clear in Genesis chapter 3 that it was the entry of sin into the world that changed everything in terms of the goodness of the world that God had made. God made the world and everything in it, and He pronounced that it was good. And all of the thorns and the thistles and the bloodshed and the disagreement and the disharmony and the murder and the mayhem and the weeds and the tsunamis and all of the earthquakes and everything else is generally linked to the fact of the fall of man. Sin, suffering, disease, disorder, arriving hard on the heels of the rebellion and disobedience of Adam and Eve. So the assumption on the part of the disciples is understandable, and as I say, it is generally true. However, for them to attempt to join the dots between sin and the sufferings of a particular individual is to put themselves on shaky ground. And that is exactly what they discover in the answer that Jesus gives. They've concluded that the man's blindness is the result either of his own sin. The Jews believed that you could sin in the womb. They had a concept of prenatal sinfulness. Or that it was directly related to what his parents had done. Jesus then answers their concern. Verse 3 brings us to the answer that Jesus gives. The condition gives rise to the question gives rise to the answer. Neither this man nor his parents sinned, said Jesus. In other words, you're asking the wrong question. You're looking for someone to blame. There is no such cause and effect here, says Jesus. He wasn't blind because of his own sin or because of his parents' sin. No, this has happened, he says, so that the work of God might be displayed in his life. God knows exactly what's going on here, he says. The work of God might be displayed in his life. What is the work of God? It is to bring about belief in the lives of men and women. And this has happened, this has taken place in this man's life, so that the work of God might be displayed in his life. Displayed, first of all, in his physical healing, in the restoration of his physical sight, and displayed ultimately and finally in him being brought to spiritual sight. You see, the real story here, the focus of the story, doesn't actually come in the little section we're dealing with just now. That's the danger of dealing with a section in isolation. But the focus of the story, you really need to wait until you get to verse 35. The man's been thrown out by the Pharisees. They don't like the way he's been cheeky to them. And when Jesus found him, he said, "Do you believe in the Son of Man?" To which the man who now has his sight says, "Who is he, sir?" the man asked. "Tell me so that I may believe in him." Jesus said, "You have now seen him. In fact, he is the one speaking with you." Then the man said, "Lord, I believe," and he worshiped him. That's the close of the story. That's the focus of the story. This is the work of God, that men and women might believe in his one and only Son. Everyone who believes may have eternal life. For God so loved the world that he gave his only begotten Son, that whosoever believes in him should not perish, but have everlasting life. Jesus says, instead of you fellows sitting around asking the wrong questions, let me say to you, it is time for us together to be involved in the work of God. We, he says, need to be about the work of him who sent me. Now, can we pause and just acknowledge that as mysterious as this is, we understand it? This has happened so that the work of God might be displayed in this man's life. In other words, his blindness was the key to his salvation. His blindness was the key to his salvation. Indeed, we would say that were it not for his blindness, then the encounter would never have happened, and therefore we would have no record of the fact that the man came to see spiritually. And what is true of this man is often true when people tell you how they became Christians. I'm sure there are at least a few this morning in this room who would testify somewhere along these lines. "I was going along perfectly well without God. I didn't really have much interest in him at all. I certainly didn't think that I lived in the darkness or had to come into the light." And then there was some kind of collapse. Something happened, either physically or emotionally. Turmoil and pain entered into your life. And in that, all of your foundations were rocked and unsettled. And that which was a very unattractive encounter became the very means whereby you looked for an answer beyond yourself. You may actually be here this morning, and that's exactly where you are. I don't know, because I don't know all the congregation. It may be that you have wandered in here, or you have purposefully come here because of something that has happened to you in recent days. And it is a happenstance over which you have no control. It is either ugly or unpalatable. It is certainly something that shows you that you have lost your bearings and you have no mechanism, no means of restoration. God understands all of that. God is not taken by surprise. God moves in mysterious ways, his wonders to perform. He plants his footsteps in the sea, and he rides upon the storm. Now, having answered in such a straightforward way, he takes action in a way that is equally straightforward. And having said that, he spat on the ground. Jesus spits. The Creator spits. The Creator who took and fashioned a man out of his own created dust takes again his own dust and spits in it. You see, what we have in these signs is not the circus coming to town. What we have in these signs are signs to the identity of Christ. Who is this Jesus of Nazareth? That's the question that you ought to be asking if you don't believe. Who is this man in this story? Who is this person who spits on the ground and rubs mud on someone's eyelids? None other than the Creator of the universe. You see, we can't set him aside as a nice man doing kind things and speaking to children in a way that is endearing, as if somehow or another we can set him aside on that basis. No, because he won't allow us to. He stands before us doing these dramatic things and making these unbelievable assertions. You see, what John is doing in his gospel is simply working out his prologue. Remember how he begins? In the beginning was the Word. That's the Logos. That is Jesus, the second person of the Trinity. In the beginning was the Word, and the Word was with God, and the Word was God, and he was with God in the beginning. And through him all things were made. Without him nothing was made that has been made. So for him in 2 of John, John 2, to give his first miraculous sign and bring water to wine, hey, in him was life, and the life was the light of man. For him to heal the nobleman's son. For him to feed the 5,000. For him to walk on the water. For him to raise Lazarus in chapter 11. For him to deal with this man in chapter 9. The Jewish mind understood this. The Jew understood this is an expression of divinity. That's why the Pharisees are so infuriated. Because now they've got to put these two pieces of the puzzle together. One, undeniably this must be God, but we don't like him as a Messiah. Therefore, we can't get what we want without getting what we don't want. If we want him to be God, then he has to be our Messiah, but we don't want him. Exodus 4. Moses, I want you to go to Pharaoh. Moses to God. I don't think I'm the man for going to Pharaoh. I'm not a very eloquent person. Remember how God responds? Who made your mouth? And it's in that context that he says, who is it that can make you speak or make you dumb? Who is it that can make you blind or make you see? The answer is God. The psalmist says it all the time. God is the one who opens the blind eyes. God is the one who brings from darkness into light. And the sign of the Messianic age, as you find in Isaiah all the time, and one of the great signs of the Messianic age is that the Messiah will step onto the stage of history, and the lame will walk, and the deaf will hear, and the blind will see. John says, here's my evidence. Here are my signs. They're here in order that you might believe that Jesus is the Christ, the Son of God, and that by believing, you may have life in his name. Evidence, belief, life. Some of us have set aside Christianity without ever having considered the evidence. That is intellectually not so good. At least examine the evidence and see whether he is not the person he claims to be. That's why when he sat down after he'd read the scroll of Isaiah in the synagogue in Nazareth in Luke chapter 4, all the eyes in the synagogue were fastened on him. They wanted to find out what he was going to say next because he had read such a dramatic piece from the Old Testament. The Spirit of the Lord is on me. He has anointed me to preach good news to the poor, sent me to proclaim freedom for the prisoners, recovery of sight for the blind, to release the oppressed, to proclaim the year of the Lord's favor. And he began by saying to them, today, this scripture is fulfilled in your hearing. And they looked at one another and they said, isn't this the boy from the carpenter family, from Joseph? Who does he think he is saying something like that? Well, he's either crazy, or he's a liar, or he is who he said he is. Evidence, belief, life. Now, the final sentence in verse 7 is as matter of fact as anything you could ever read, isn't it? This is one of the things that makes me realize the Gospels are just the Gospels. If someone was inventing this, I think it would have a lot more to it, don't you think? Magic mud, something like that. Then he got the magic mud, which was kept in the old canister that they had found underneath the old temple over by the fountain of Zippadoo life, and the, and it's like, whoa. It says, no, he's like, guy's like, okay, what now? Well, go over to the pool of, how do I get there? I'll get somebody to get you there. Don't worry. Come on. Go to the pool of Siloam and wash. So the man went and washed and came home seeing. Yes, that's exactly right. And put the cat among the pigeons for the neighborhood. Because the people began to say to one another, isn't this the man who used to sit and beg? Some said, yeah, that's who he is. Others said, no, he just looks like him. He's a very similar look. But the man says, I am the man. I want to be who I am. I am the man. How then were your eyes opened? Well, mud, spit, wash, Siloam. And I went and washed, and then I could see. Oh, yeah? Well, where is the man? I don't know where he is. Ah. Come on. Have you ever told somebody about how you became a Christian? Somebody told me that Jesus' blood was shed for my sins. Blood shed for your sins? What is that about? Well, Jesus died and bore my sins. The pastor told me that if I would metaphorically plunge myself into that fountain that Christ provided by his death, that I would be cleansed and I would be made to see. So, come on. Come on. I mean, next thing you're going to be telling me, that some guy spat on the ground, made mud, put on somebody's eyes, and the guy was walking around going, hey, I can see everything. So that's what I am going to tell you. In fact, that's exactly what it says. Well, we have to stop, don't we? But not without acknowledging that some of you are asking the right question. And the right question is this: what in the world does this have to do with anything? And certainly, what does it have to do with me? What possible relevance does it have as I get ready to go out of here and have my lunch? Really, the question is, so what, isn't it? So what? It's the right question. Let me give it to you as straightforwardly as I can, and we'll pick it up from here next time. The man's physical condition is a mirror image of the spiritual condition of you and of me. It's not a very nice thing to say in polite company, but it is what the Bible says, namely that we are blind beggars, that we are spiritually blind, and that we are entirely unable to rectify our predicament. We're blind as a result of our partnership and solidarity with Adam and Eve in their sin, and we're blind culpably because we neither understand the light, nor do we recognize him, nor are we prepared to come into the light because we like darkness rather than light. This is the verdict, John 3:19, light has come into the world, but men love darkness rather than light because their deeds are evil. By nature, we're selfish, proud, envious, and we attempt to live with a cover-up, choosing not to love the light. In fact, we hate the light. It's perfectly understandable. If we expose ourselves to the light, then all our dirty, dark secrets will be revealed. No one likes that kind of process. So although we throw up the smokescreen of our intellectual arguments, and I'm not denying that people have genuine and significant intellectual questions, let's be honest about that, But let's also be equally honest that most of our unbelief is not an intellectual issue, it's a moral issue. It's a moral issue. We know ourselves to be stained and dirty. And therefore, if someone asks us to come out into the light and show ourselves up for what we are, that is a process that we do not, that does not appeal to us. We would rather run again into the darkness. If you spill coffee on your trousers, gentlemen, after you've only just pulled out of the driveway of your car, you either have to turn around, go back in the house, get another pair of trousers, or you hope that where you're going is dark. Isn't that right? I mean, you're going out to dinner, your wife says to you, oh, don't worry, I think the restaurant is quite dark. So that's good, because I'm going to have to conceal this. You go into the restaurant, it's a blazing light. It's like, oh, for goodness sake, that is embarrassing. If I'd known how light it was, I would not have come in here like this. That's our nature. We love darkness rather than light because our deeds are evil. We are blind beggars. We cannot make ourselves see. Jesus comes to expose our blindness, to touch our lives, and to make us new. When John Newton got it, he sat down and wrote it in a hymn, didn't he? Amazing grace, how sweet the sound that saved a wretch like me. I once was lost, but now I'm found. I was blind, but now I see. Peter says to the scattered believers of his day, he says, you were once not a people, but now you are a people. Now you're a chosen generation, a holy nation, a people belonging to God, who has brought you out of darkness into his marvelous light. Well, you know where you are today, and so do I. I wonder, are you prepared to face up to your blindness? You could just cry out to Jesus like another man who was blind did, blind Bartimaeus. He just shouted out. He didn't care when anybody heard. He just called out in the street, Son of David, have mercy on me. And Jesus says, what is it that you want me to do for you? And Bartimaeus said, Jesus, I want to see. That's all you need to do. He said to the man, go and wash. He went and washed. Have you ever been and washed in the cleansing pool provided by the atoning death of Jesus? If not, you remain in darkness. Go and wash.
0: 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This is a short but refreshing book that will help you meditate on the truths of Scripture and what they teach us about our Lord and Savior. Each daily meditation encourages you to leave distractions behind and focus your eyes and your heart on the majesty of Christ. 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I'm Bob Lapine. Thanks for studying the Bible with us. And on behalf of all of us at Truth for Life, I want to wish our listeners in the United States a blessed weekend as we celebrate Independence Day with family and friends. Next weekend, we'll take a closer look at spiritual blindness. Unlike physical blindness, the spiritually blind don't realize they can't see. We'll find out why and learn what is needed to open their eyes. The Bible teaching of Alistair Begg is furnished by Truth for Life. Where the learning is for living.
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4: Foundations of Freedom, a look at America's founding principles and the leaders who shaped our nation.
5: March 4th, 1865. The Civil War was nearing its end. The nation was exhausted, divided, and grieving. On that day, President Abraham Lincoln delivered his second inaugural address, just 700 words spoken in about 7 minutes. 41 days later, Lincoln would be assassinated. Yet the words he spoke that day still echo through history. In that brief address, Lincoln referenced God 14 times, spoke of prayer, and quoted scripture repeatedly. He reminded Americans that both sides of the conflict shared a common faith, saying both read the same Bible and pray to the same God, and each invokes His aid against the other. Lincoln understood that political division alone could not explain the nation's crisis. More than 160 years later, America still wrestles with division, truth, and our dependence on God. The question is whether we'll remember the wisdom Lincoln left behind.
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17: This is a voice of truth, the voice of God's inerrant, absolute, unbroken, verbally inspired word. This is Pastor Albert Pendarvis, pastor here at Radio Mission, where we send out the message, Pastor Shelton's messages, week after week. And the message you'll hear today is The Trail of the Serpent, the World Destroyer. And I'll give you the mailing address at the close of the message.
18: In our last two studies, we have been showing you the trail of the serpent across the pages of history as he steadily leaves his slimy crawl over each successive age. He masquerades behind the appearance of an angel of light. 2 Corinthians 11:13. In our last study, uh, in our

the man and opposed God's counsel and purpose of redemption of man. Therefore, the method he uses to accomplish his purpose is to clothe the lie in attractive and deceptive dress, or bait his trap with bits of worldly pleasure and fleshly lust. Now, I'm just giving you a resume of the other messages. If you don't have them, write for them, will you? We showed you how Satan has been busy trying to thwart God's promise of the Messiah given to Adam and in the garden after his sin by seducing man to corrupt himself and bring down God's judgment and destruction upon the race. He succeeded except for one man, Noah, but Noah found grace in the eyes of God. After the flood, he again tried to corrupt the race, and God scattered them at Babel. In both these instances, we traced Satan's attempt to intrude himself into the human race and bring forth the seed of the serpent, his son, the Antichrist, who had bruised the heel of the seed of the woman in his attempt to destroy the Christ. For 4,000 years, God has used one method or another to defeat Satan until Christ conquered him on the cross. And now for 2,000 years, the Lord Jesus Christ, and you know he's precious, has guarded his little flock as the true shepherd from Satan's attack. Before we go any further in following the trail of the serpent, let me call your attention especially to the importance of the first 11 chapters of Genesis in our study of the Bible. Now, you listen closely, will you? The first 11 chapters of Genesis. In these 11 chapters, God lays down all the threads of revelation which he unfolds in the body of the book. And in the last book, Revelation of Jesus Christ, he ties them all into one grand theme, the revelation of Jesus Christ in his redemption of man. What a theme for the greatest book ever written, in which every human being has a vital interest and plays a part in the revelation it sets forth. But you cannot understand the Bible apart from its introduction. The first 11 chapters of Genesis, which the devil has inspired man to hate and reject because it tears the veil of appearance from Satan and reveals the adversary and enemy of God and man. Neither can you understand the book of Revelation if you do not understand the book of Genesis. Let me show you briefly what I mean. Now you listen, will you? Genesis is the book of origins, the origin of man, the origin of sin, the origin of the world, the nature of sin, the results of self-will, and the course of civilization based on a religion of good works. It shows the origin of the curse and human sorrow. Then it reveals the beginning of Satan's worship under strange gods and God's vengeance on sin. But at the same time, it reveals God's long-suffering and patience and love. There is the origin of the true worship by a blood sacrifice and the offense of the cross, the origin of human government, the races and nations of the earth, and the different languages and cultures. Incidentally, you have here the origin of the species about which there is so much blind searching in the field of evolution, which is only a theory. When man leaves the Word of God, he is lost. Genesis 6:12 tells us God looked upon the earth, and behold, it was corrupt, for all flesh had corrupted his way upon the earth. Literally, all flesh had lost his way upon the earth. They had blind. Now you get this.

0: They had blind evolutionists back there in the days before the flood. They did. And God said they lost their way upon the earth back to God. And you, if you believe in evolution, you have lost your way back to God. I don't care whether it's theistic or atheistic evolution. When you throw out the first 11 chapters of Genesis, you throw away the key that unlocks all history and prophecy. For history is prophecy fulfilled, and prophecy is history pre-written. How can you understand Revelation 12:9 apart from Genesis, the third chapter, which says, "And the great dragon was cast out, the old ancient serpent, called the devil and Satan, which deceiveth the whole world." How can you understand Jude concerning the angels, which kept not their first estate, but left their own habitation, apart from Genesis, the sixth chapter, which Peter also spoke in 2 Peter 2:4? "For if God spared not the angels that sinned, but cast them down to hell, and delivered them into chains of darkness to be reserved unto judgment, and spared Noah, the eighth person, a preacher of righteousness, bringing in the flood upon the world of the ungodly." How can you understand the apostate teachers described in Jude 8:16 of the religious world of today, which will be as in the days of Noah, Luke 7:26, unless you know the story of the way of Cain, who chose to serve God by the works of his own self-righteousness, which is always the forerunner of apostasy and religious corruption. Again, let me ask you, how are you going to understand the signs of the time in which we live, as described in the list of wickedness in Romans, the first chapter of the Gentile world, and 2 Timothy, third chapter, which describes a picture of the church in the last days? If you don't understand the beginning of all false religion in the 11th chapter of Genesis at Babylon, again, how can you understand the 17th and the 18th chapters of Revelation, which sets forth the picture of the religious world as the offspring of Mystery Babylon, the mother of harlots and abomination? And the doom of a corrupt civilization in the lap of paganism, if you don't know something about the Babylonian mysteries as introduced in Genesis 11 and referred to over and over again throughout God's Word. My friend, did you ever know that today we are living in the midst of Babylonian paganism? Huh? Christmas is a Babylonian goddess day of worship of paganism. And it has made the inhabitants of the earth drunk with the wine of her fornication. If you did, you would be crying unto the Lord for deliverance before the judgment falls that God has foretold in the book of Revelation. Men are trying to piece together the history of the earth, which is the science of geology, without taking into account the cataclysm of Genesis 1-2 and the flood of Genesis 6. They're trying to create life in the test tube without taking into account Genesis chapters 1 and 2. They're trying to solve social evils and physical and mental ills apart from the fall of man and the curse of sin in Genesis 3. And they're trying to outsmart God's curse upon the ground, both in agriculture and labor devices. They're trying to cure the sin of drunkenness and dope by treating them as a disease and trying to quiet the guilt of sin by a little psychology instead of the blood of the Lord Jesus Christ. Child psychology advocates letting the rebellious will have its free course instead of putting it under the subjection of the law and curbing it. When you have an unrestrained will, an uncontrolled temper, are the greatest curse that can come upon a child, because it produces the greatest misery and unhappiness. I wish I had time to go into that more. A close study of the first 11 chapters of Genesis sets the pattern of God's dealing with man, also reveals the method and motive of Satan's opposition to God through the race of mankind, and the death and destruction he leaves upon everything he touches. That is why he has tried to have it deleted from the canon of scriptures and cast doubt and criticism upon it. Now, the 11th chapters of first 11 chapters of Genesis probably has been criticized more than any other section of God's Word. It's the introduction to your Bible. Read it. Read it. But you cannot understand the rest of the Bible unless you read God's introduction to his own book, Genesis 1:11. Man's creation, fall, Satan's temptation, and curse, God's redemption, are all set forth, including death and judgment. Also in the first 11 chapters, the first two, in fact, we have the two primary revelations of God. Now you listen. Probably you never thought of this. We have the first two revelations of God. First, as the greater Elohim, God. And second, as the God who revealed himself as Jehovah. In the first two chapters, you have the Spirit of God, Elohim, and Jehovah, the Holy Trinity, in their relationship to this earth, and the man God placed upon it. Elohim is the God of power and creation. Jehovah, the God of love and redemption. A gracious sovereign, a protector and redeemer. In Elohim, we have a plurality, for God is a Trinity. But in Jehovah, we see the great I Am, the Lord Jesus Christ, second person of the Trinity, who alone could take on him the human form and walk with Adam and Eve, who alone could take on him the human form. Jehovah is Jesus in his pre-incarnated form as the God-man. How precious is the thought that Jesus himself was man's first companion, who personally came and planted a garden filled with all the beautiful trees and shrubs and flowers and plants for food. And man's first occupation was to dress it and keep it, that is, to cultivate it and cherish it. It was not any more wonderful than to walk with Jehovah Jesus now. Then he instructed him and gave him the lordship over all creation, and finally provided a helpmate to share his life with him, one to succor and to strengthen or encourage him, one who would be as over against him, namely, first, his counterpart. Here we have the first home and the proper relationship between husband and wife, a marriage made in Eden by the Lord Jesus Christ. And we also see how Satan marred it by enticing Eve to step in the place of her husband's authority. Yes, in the first 11 chapters of Genesis, you'll find the outline of the entire Bible and the key to every problem of man. Yes, you will. The serpent was in the garden, and as he left his trail of deceit and corruption behind him, he made the world a wilderness, according to Isaiah 14:16. Listen, And this, the man that made the world a tremble, and that did shake kingdoms, that made the world as a wilderness, and destroyed the cities thereof, that opened not the house of his prisoners. When he led Adam and Eve to sin, they died, and he captured their dead spirits, and shut them in the prison house of death. And all their descendants, with the exception of God's elect, were destroyed in the flood that swept them all away. Their bodies were washed into the depths of the sea. God spared Noah, and when his children and grandchildren became corrupt, God scattered them over the face of the earth, where they settled and gave their names to the nations. In every nation, you have the sin, misery, death, and blight of Satan upon all mankind. From that generation unto this present time, the nations that were scattered at the dispersion of Babel are known as the Gentiles. And the Satan's rule as God of this age through the Gentile nations will end just as it did before the flood in judgment, not water judgment, but a judgment of fire, 2 Peter, 3rd chapter. God gave them up as a people to corruption and violence, Romans 1, 21, 32. And there is not one, no, not one. Yet he is calling a people from among them for his name's sake, as a bride for his son. Are you a member of that bride? I am. Now let's look again at Satan's attempt to destroy Adam after the flood by corrupting them with the worship of the strange Elohim of fallen angels, as Moses set forth in Deuteronomy 32nd chapter. All nations have inherited some form of this worship of Satan, but God again selects one man, Abraham, through whom he would preserve a pure seed, and from whom he would send his only begotten son into the world as the kinsman redeemer. Let us see how Satan leaves the trail of the serpent along the pathway of the Messiah, as he tries again and again to corrupt and destroy the seed of the woman. The descendants of Noah migrated to the Mesopotamian valley, where they built the Tower of Babel, and God scattered by confusing their tongues. The sons of Japheth migrated northward. The sons of Ham dispersed south toward the south. And the Shemites settled in the land of Chaldea, south of Babylon. The history of Babylon and Chaldea is interwoven with the corruption of the worship established by Nimrod, and to preserve a pure race and call out Abraham, who is descended from Shem's great-grandson, Heba. Now, Abraham was a descendant from Shem's great-grandson, Heba, father of the Hebrews. Let's turn to Genesis 10:25. Listen, and unto Heba were born two sons. The name of one was Peleg, for in his days was the earth divided, and his brother's name was Joktan. Heba was the father of the Hebrew people, and from his son Peleg were the Israelites descended, and from Joktan came the Arabs. Now notice the words, for in his days the earth was divided. The word Peleg means divided or split. It comes from a word meaning stream or channel of water. Peleg was born 101 years after the flood, about the time of the confusion of tongues at Babel. And it was during the time of the migration or dispersion of the nations from the land of Shinar that the earth was divided are split. Now, what do you mean by that? Now, listen. When God restored the earth, you'll read that the waters were gathered in one place and the land appeared. There was the land, all was was in one place and the water was all in one place. And after the flood, during the days of Peleg, the earth was divided into continents. There was a cataclysmic event that took place sometime during Peleg's lifetime of 239 years, which split this earth by bodies of water into continents and islands of the sea, separating and isolating the nations. This was God's way of restraining wickedness. Now, if you would accept the 11th chapter of Genesis and study it, you'd have no trouble to understand how North America and South America were inhabited by people when Columbus and others came here and discovered those people. That's the way they were. They were on those bodies of those lands when the land was divided by a cataclysmic event and by bodies of water. All right, listen. We have a historical reference to this earthquake or cataclysmic in the time of Egypt's second dynasty, which occurred shortly before the building of the Great Pyramid in the midst of the land of Egypt as an altar and a pillar to the God, to our Lord. Isaiah 19:19, for a sign and a witness unto the Lord of hosts in the land of Egypt. All evidence points to Jobab, 13th son of Joktan, Peleg's brother, as the builder of this monument to the Lord. Jobab is the Job of the Old Testament. This must have taken place just before Abraham's birth, for Peleg died 48 years after he was born. Do you see God's overruling grace in preserving the human race and the pure line of Adam from which he would bring forth his son, the Messiah? My friend, let me tell you one thing. God will turn earth, sea, and sky upside down to defeat Satan in his attempt to thwart his eternal purpose to redeem man and call out a people for his name. Sometimes it seems as if all is wrecked and ruined, but God is never frustrated and he never fails. It seems that we are facing wreck and ruin today, but God sits on the throne and he's never frustrated over it. But Satan never gives up. He is so deceived by the pride of his heart. Obadiah 1:3, that he will not believe what he sees with his own eyes. No individual will admit what God has done or can do unless God strips him of his veil of Satan's deception. He will not believe, though he sees it with his own eyes. He's prejudiced, he's covetous, he's blind, and will not admit the truth. So he trails the line of the Messiah, striking his heel at every opportunity when God called Abraham. Then, in the life of Abraham, we come across the city of Sodom and Gomorrah. The cry of Sodom and Gomorrah is great, and because their sin is very grievous, I'll go down and see if they've done altogether according to the cry of it, says God, which has come upon me, and if not, I will know. God hears the outcry of sinful man, and it's a plaintive cry in his ears. Also, God knows when the outcry of sin has the ring of impenitence, because he said, because the cry is great and because the sin is grievous, I'll go down. You know, grievous shows us that their ears were dull, their hearts heavy and unimpressible, which shows their insensibility and any impression that God might make on their hearts. Their hearts were hardened, reprobated. Literally, they had hardened their hearts until Satan had complete control of them through the lust of the flesh, as pictured in Romans 1 of the Gentile apostasy. If you'll read the 19th chapter of Genesis, you'll notice their weakness reached such a degree of violence that when the angels came to warn Lot, the men, young and old, tried to break in the house to commit sodomy with the angels. And the only thing that saved Lot and his household was that the angels struck these men blind. My friend, do you see the tragedy of sin and God's judgment on it?
1: 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The message you heard was The Trail of the Serpent, the World Destroyer. And also, this message is available free and postpaid in print. There's a series here, The Trail of the Serpent, The Man Murderer, The Race Corrupter, The World Destroyer, and next week, The Covenant Supplanter. But we'll send you those messages in print simply by your writing, and or send you a packet of them for you to give out in the places where you go, in the jail or something. We have people that do that all over the world. Put them in the break room there, you 18-wheeler drivers. Go in a break room, get a shower, and get something to eat, and put them out in the book room. They got a little place there you can put them. And we have folks write us and tell us those things all over the country. And ask the Lord to make you a co-porter. Make you a witness for the Lord. You ladies, keep one in your purse or two or three in your purse. And when you go to the doctor, put them on the reception table there. But remember, the message you'd heard was The Trail of the Serpent, The World Destroyer. And it's number 308. Remember our mailing address? Radio Missions, Post Office Box, 1810, Walker, Louisiana, 70785. And my phone number here, area code is 225-664-8658. I'll be glad to talk to you. I'm here every morning, Monday through Saturday, about 7 o'clock Central Standard Time. I'm always here, and I'll be glad to talk to you. Goodbye, and God bless you.
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3: Here on The Light for San Francisco, I'm David Wolin with Haven Today, inviting you to anchor your day in God's Word. 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
7: Welcome to Family Oneness, an exciting broadcast focused on God's families. 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I am your host, Bree Jackson, a pastor at Solid Rock Cathedral Faith Church, where the senior pastor is Bishop R.A. 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
8: Bless you and welcome again to Family Oneness, focused on the family, a Bible-centered time of encouragement, sharing a word for fathers, mothers, sons, daughters, grand, and godparents, all that make up our family unit. It's a word of strength and encouragement. We say that the family is God's central design power unit for changing lives and strengthening faith. I'm your host, Pastor Bree Jackson. I'm a pastor at Solid Rock Cathedral Faith Church with the senior pastors, Bishop R.E. Jackson. We're standing in faith for revival for our families. I'm excited to be here with you again, reminding you of your birthright to be an overcomer. We overcome by the blood of the Lamb and the word of our testimony. Our message today is, the Lord has spoken it. Found in the book of Ezekiel, chapter 37, verses 7 through 11. I want to welcome again Bishop R.A. Jackson.
9: Good morning, everyone.
8: He'll be joining us and we'll close with a prayer for our families. Families of God, open your Bibles and turn with me to the book of Ezekiel, chapter 37, starting at verse number 7, and it reads, "So I prophesied as I was commanded, and as I prophesied, there was a noise, behold, a shaking, and the bones came together, bone to his bone. And when I beheld, lo, the sinews, and the flesh came up upon them, and the skin covered them above, but there was no breath in them. Then said he unto me, prophesy unto the wind, prophesy, son of man, and say to the wind, thus saith the Lord God, come from the four winds, O breath, and breathe upon these slain, that they may live. Verse 10, so I prophesied as he commanded me, and the breath came into them, and they lived, and stood up upon their feet, an exceeding great army. Verse number 11, then he said unto me, son of man, these bones are the whole house of Israel. Behold, they say, our bones are dried and our hope is lost. We are cut off from our parts. Family of God, we as believers today need to know that God has standards under heaven. Everything does as it was commanded, except man. When God's creation begins to cyclonically disobey him, it becomes extinct. Families of God, we must consider that extinct list. The core of the earth and the global warming, we must take a closer look at ourselves. We are all born with a purpose, and we must not confuse our earthly good with our divine purpose. God does not suffer with unrighteousness. Neely-weely, sometimes the occasionals, the accidentals, and the frequent fill writers. Be careful those who have God in our hearts, but don't compare ourselves with the world. The lukewarm-minded, the nonchalant, come on somebody, the blasé, done it all, not worried about God kind of people. It also includes those who are fed up, disenchanted, apathetic, dead kind of people. We must be careful to note not only what's in our heart, but what's in our spirit. And we want to make sure that God is there today, for the Lord has spoken it. Families of God, we must be careful to not become emotionless, indifferent, uninterested, withdrawn, the impudent kind of believer, the up and down and all around kind of believer, the unsociable, the unapproachable, the non-gregarious kind of believer. Satan's tactics is to always keep us in our emotions, but we do it because the Lord has said it. We believe it because the Lord has spoken it, and we live by it because our God has decreed it, and we know that he's a keeper of his promises. Shout amen. Families of God, by that we mean this. When we take away our emotions, our fleshly emotions, our spirit then can commune with the Lord. In other words, when we take away our up and down and round and set our face like flint toward the sky, toward the heavens, that our spirit can have a constant connection with the Almighty. Imagine what can be done when we're constantly connected with the Almighty, when we're constantly in a position of strength and power, when we're constantly in a position of advancing and not looking back, when we're constantly in a position of taking ground and winning the battle. Imagine what could happen in our lives when there's more comebacks than throwbacks. Somebody shout, I want that. Families of God, the enemy knows there's great victory when we stand up and believe and we begin to speak and live out because the Lord has spoken it. He remembers that because Jesus took him to the mat on that. Jesus took him to the ring on that. Jesus met up with him in the wilderness. Oh, I'm getting ahead of myself. And he began to speak as the Lord had spoken it. In every round, round one, Jesus won. Round two, Jesus won. Round three, it was a TKO. Today, families of God, we're standing on the word of God for our families. And we know because God has spoken it that we have the victory. Shout amen. Families of God, speaking of victory, victorious means having defeated an adversary. The victorious nations relating to or characterized by victory.
9: And our second word today is keep, to continue in action, course, position, state, to remain or continue to be as specified. And our third word today that we want to study is the word duplicate, to make an exact copy of, to do or perform again, to repeat. Today we will study how to keep the word, how to duplicate or have an application in our life so that we can be victorious. Shout amen. Our question from the text comes from the book of Galatians, chapter 4, starting at verse number 7, and it reads, "Wherefore thou art no more a servant, but a son, and if a son, then an heir of God through Christ. Howbeit then, when you knew not God, ye did service unto them which by nature are no gods. But now, after ye have known God, or rather are known of God, how turn ye again to the weak and beggarly elements, whereunto ye desire again to be in bondage?" Families of God, our first point is He knows. And it's found in the book of Romans, chapter 11, verse 33, is where we get the context of our point. It says, "Oh, the depth of the riches, both of the wisdom and knowledge of God, how unsearchable are His judgments and His ways past finding out. For who hath known the mind of the Lord, or who hath been His counselor, or who hath first given to Him, and it shall be recompensed unto Him again? For of Him, and through Him, and to Him are all things, to whom be glory forever. Amen." Our additional supportive scripture is found in the book of Acts, chapter 15. Starting at about verse number 5, it says, "But there rose up certain of the sect of the Pharisees, which believed, saying that it was needful to circumcise them and to command them to keep the law of Moses. And the apostles and elders came together for to consider of this matter." Verse 7, "And when they had been much disputing, Peter rose up and said unto them, Men and brethren, ye know how the good while ago God made choice among us, that the Gentiles by my mouth should hear the word of the gospel and believe. And God, which knoweth the hearts, bear them witness, giving them the Holy Ghost, even as He did unto us, and put no difference between us and them, purifying their hearts by faith." Verse 10, "Now therefore, why tempt ye God to put a yoke upon the neck of the disciples, which neither our fathers nor we were able to bear? But we believe that through the grace of the Lord Jesus Christ, we shall be saved, even as they." Families of God, we find our strength in verse number 17. It says, "That the residue of men might seek after the Lord, and all the Gentiles upon whom my name is called, saith the Lord, who doeth all these things, known unto God are all of His works from the beginning of the world. Wherefore my sentence is that we trouble not them which from among the Gentiles are turned to God." In other words, don't trouble those. He says, "But that we write unto them that they abstain from pollutions of idols and from fornication and from things strangled and from blood." To many, Acts 15 is met with some controversy. There's a conversation happening about what should be taught and what is the most important thing to teach new converts, or those who are recently called into discipleship. But at the end of the day, it's those things that keep us. And we find that this is true in 1 John chapter 2, when it says, verse 20, when it says, "But ye have an unction from the Holy One, and ye know all things. I have not written unto you because ye know not the truth, but because ye know it, and that no lie is of the truth. Who is a liar but he that denieth that Jesus is the Christ? He is the Antichrist that denieth the Father and the Son. Whosoever denieth the Son, the same hath not the Father, but he that acknowledgeth the Son hath the Father also." Let us shout amen. Families of God, in point number one, we're looking at a transference. God knows. He says, "I know all things." But in that the Lord has spoken it, we know that He knows, but we also know. How do we know? Because 1 John chapter 2 goes on to say in verse number 27, but the anointing, which ye have, it says, received of Him, abideth in you, and ye need not that any man teach you, but as the same anointing teacheth you of all things. It is truth, and is no lie. and even as it has taught you, ye shall abide in him. Families of God, there's something about the power of Jesus Christ that allows us to receive that anointing, and the anointing becomes our teacher. So in point number one, he knows, and he's anointed us so that we may know the truth as well. The enemy cannot contend with you when you know the book. He cannot contend with you when we know the word of God. He knows that the scripture himself, but he can never have the spirit. Somebody ought to shout off that. Satan knows the scripture. He quoted it to Jesus, but he can never have the spirit of God. He knows the words, but he can never receive the power from the word. He can quote the phrases, but he cannot quote exactly in the name of Jesus Christ, the word hallelujah. The word of the book, when it's quoted with the wisdom of the Holy Spirit, that power comes upon you and I, those of us who are believers, and it begins to serenade a good song to us. It begins to prophesy a good word to us. It begins to bless us with the blessing from above. Somebody shout amen. Families of God, be encouraged. In the book of Deuteronomy chapter 29, starting at verse number 26, it says, "For they went and served other gods and worshiped them, gods whom they knew not and whom he had not given unto them." There's something about our wandering eye. There's something about when we get out of the effect that God knows, and he sent his spirit so that we may know the truth too. But in verse number 28 is where I want to go. It says, "And the Lord rooted them out of their land in anger and in wrath and in great indignation, and cast them into another land, as it is this day. The secret things," shout the secret things, "belong unto the Lord our God, but those things which are revealed belong unto us and to our children forever, that we may do all the words of this law." Families of God, we're living in a season where it's less about what you talk about, but it's more about what you be about. We're living in a time where we have to have action connected with our faith. Somebody shout amen. Faith without work is dead. We say we love, we talk about love, but we still harbor hatred in our heart. We say that we're supportive. We say that we want a family, but we still can't work through a conversation. This is for somebody, but today is your day. Today is a day that we take back what the enemy has stolen from us, because we're going to get what's ours. Today, God has a good life, a good, strong life for his families, and we're standing on the word of God. Our point number two, not only does God know, but he knows his own. 2 Timothy chapter 2, verse 18 says this, "Who concerning the truth have erred, saying that the resurrection is past already, and overthrow the faith of some." Verse 19, "Nevertheless, the foundation of God standeth sure, having this seal, the Lord knoweth them that are his, and let everyone that nameth the name of Christ depart from iniquity." Verse 20, "But in a great house there are not only vessels of gold and of silver, but also of wood and of earth, and some to honor and some to dishonor." Our key is found in verse number 19, where it says, "The Lord knoweth them that are his, and let everyone that nameth the name of Christ depart from iniquity," depart from sin, depart from things that steal from us, depart from things that bring us down, depart from things that depress us. Today, families of God, the Lord knows his own. Today, shake yourself and remind yourself that you belong to God. Say, "I belong to God." Our supportive scripture is found in the book of Exodus, chapter 33, and it reads, "And he said, My presence shall go with thee, and I will give thee rest. And he said unto them, If thy presence go not with me, carry us not up hence. For wherein shall it be known here that I and thy people have found grace in thy sight? Is it not in that thou goest with us? So shall we be separated, I and thy people, from all the people that are upon the face of the earth." Verse 17, "And the Lord said unto Moses, I will do this thing also that thou hast spoken, for thou hast found grace in my sight, and I know thee by name." I'm shouting this morning, understanding that God knows his own. He says, "I know thee by name." When I pray, when you pray, as we pray for our families, the Bible says, the word of God says, God has spoken it, and it is true that he knows us by name. Families of God, God not only made a promise to Moses, but the Bible goes on in Exodus chapter 34, and it says, not only did he say that he would be with them, and he knew him by name. But in verse number 34 of Exodus 34, he goes on and tells Moses that he could come in and pray unto him. The word of God says, but when Moses went in before the Lord to speak with him, he took the veil off until he came out. And he came out and spake unto the children of Israel that which was commanded. Verse 35, and the children of Israel saw the face of Moses, that the skin of Moses' face shone. And Moses put the veil upon his face again until he went in to speak with him. There's something about there being a physicality that happens when our life lines up with the word of God. There's something more than just in our words, but it changes, somebody say, on the outside. It works on the inside, changes on the outside to produce a combination, a combustible power in our lives. My grandmother used to say this, what's working on the inside is also working on the outside, and it's bringing about a change in my life. Somebody today, God wants you to know that he begins to work on the inside, but it comes out on the outside, and it brings a change, a permanent change in our life. Shout amen. Somebody today, I want to remind you this change is because God has something great for you. In Genesis chapter 18, God is talking to Abraham, and he tells him this thing which I do. He says, you will become a great and mighty nation. Shout, that's for me. And all the nations of the earth shall be blessed in him. Shout, that's for me. For I know him that he will command his children of his household after him, and they shall keep the way of the Lord to do justice and judgment, and that the Lord may bring upon Abraham that which he had spoken of him. All that working on the inside and on the outside, it's not for naught, families of God. It's so that we may not only receive and inhabit, but we may be able to walk in the promises of the Lord. The word of God says the blessings will come and overtake thee. Shout amen. If you're just now joining us, preparing for worship or en route to worship, we're talking about the Lord has spoken it, found in the book of Ezekiel, chapter 37, verses 7 through 11. Our last point for today is he knows our life, found in St. Matthew chapter 5, starting at verse number 18. For verily I say unto you, till heaven and earth pass, one jot or one tittle shall in no wise pass from the law till it be all fulfilled. Whosoever therefore shall break one of these least commandments and shall teach men so, he shall be called the least in the kingdom of heaven. But whosoever shall do and teach them, the same shall be called great in the kingdom of heaven. Verse 20, for I say unto you, that except your righteousness shall exceed the righteousness of the scribes and the Pharisees, you shall in no case enter into the kingdom of heaven. Our supporting scripture is found in St. Matthew chapter 13, starting at verse number 41, and it says, the Son of Man shall send forth his angels. Families of God, this word Jesus is speaking. St. Matthew chapter 13, verse 41, the Son of Man shall send forth his angels, and they shall gather out of his kingdom all things that offend, and them which do iniquity. Verse 42, and shall cast them into a furnace of fire. For there shall be wailing and gnashing of teeth. Taking a break for a moment, talking about God knows our lives, Jesus is prophesying of the future. We see this in St. Matthew chapter 13. He tells them that the Son of Man shall send forth his angels, almost self-referencing himself in the course of the conversation. But verse number 43 is where you and I need to take heed. Then shall the righteous shine forth as the sun in the kingdom of their Father, which hath ears to hear, let him hear. Again, the kingdom of heaven is like unto a treasure hid in a field, that which a man hath found, he hideth, and for joy thereof goeth and selleth all that he hath, and buyeth that field. There's something about surrendering all to the Lord. Today, God is letting us know. He's telling us that the Lord has spoken it in your life. There's power, there's confidence, there's faith, there's faithfulness, because the Lord has spoken it. Not a man, not a woman, not a law nor government, not principalities nor kingdoms, but the Lord himself, the Lord of lords and the King of kings. He has spoken it, and we can have great confidence in it. In fact, we can live our life through it. In fact, we give our soul and spirit because of it, because the Lord God has spoken it. Today, speaking to families, there's a place in our lives where we have to leave behind what was said, what they said, what she said, what he said, and focus on what the Lord has said. And the Lord has said that he's blessed you to have children. The Lord has said that he that findeth a wife findeth a good thing. The word of God also says, saints of God, we as women, there's a word in there about submission. Hallelujah. But glory be to God. God has put his families together. Hallelujah. Because it references the bloodline from Genesis to Revelations. Today, because God has spoken it, we can believe in the greater in our husbands, the greater in our wives, and the greater in our children. Today, we walk on, we stand firm, because the Lord has spoken it. And nothing else, no other word, no other decree matters more than what the Lord has said. Somebody today said, I received that, and I will stay with that. Amen? Bless God. Lastly, saints of God, we have to pick up the I am principle. The I am principle, taking the word of God and beginning to decree and declare the I am over you. God says, I am that I am. We know that he is the I am, and that he gave us Jehovah Jireh. We know all about God is our provider. But do we know about Jehovah Nisi? The Lord God is your banner. He is your covering. So as you begin every day, you want to start with a I am after you bless the Lord. Yes, after you bow down, and then you glorify him by raising up. Begin to walk out your days with I am Jehovah Nissi. Mothers, fathers, sons, and daughters, start with a I am reconciled to God. According to 2 Corinthians chapter 5, verse 18, I am qualified to share in his inheritance. According to Colossians chapter 1, verse 12, I am firmly rooted, built up, established in my faith, and overflowing with thanksgiving. According to Colossians chapter 2, verse 7, I am born of God, and the evil one does not touch me. According to 1 John chapter 5, verse 18, I am his faithful follower. According to Revelations chapter 17, verse number 14, I am a fellow citizen with the saints of the household of God. According to Ephesians chapter 2, verse 19, I am built upon the foundations of the apostles and prophets, Jesus Christ himself being the chief cornerstone. According to Ephesians chapter 2, verse 20, I'm overtaken with blessings. According to Deuteronomy chapter 28, verse 2, I am his disciple because I have love for others. According to John chapter 13, verses 34 through 35, I am the salt of the earth. According to Matthew chapter 5, verse 13, began to declare Jehovah Nissi, I am the righteousness of God. According to 2 Corinthians chapter 5, verse 21. In summary, we're talking about the winner's circle. God has a place. He has a protective hedge for those who overcome. We overcome by the blood of the Lamb and the words of our testimony. We've talked about being determined, not allowing the enemy to cause you to have a setback. And then we talked about run your race and not someone else's. And lastly, we talked about having perseverance, which is to understand what our Achilles heel is and begin to deal with it. Somebody today is going to deal with it, because we know that there are people who win a lot. There are teams who win a lot, and there's people who succeed a lot, and they all have the same thing in common. They've learned to do what they do well, well, and those things that they don't do well, well, they let those things go, and that's called the winner's code. Today, saints of God, we too have a winner's code, and it's called the Word of God. The Word of God, from Genesis to Revelations, we say it's all about a bloodline. Today, we're going to say it's all about a power line. There is power, wonder-working power, in the Word of God. And with that, Bishop Jackson, please come and share a prayer for our families.
10: Amen and amen. Let us pray. Lord God, your families today are stirring up the gift that you have given us. Lord Jesus, we thank you for your amazing love has been poured out for us at the cross and poured into us by the Holy Spirit. We want to taste and experience more of the depth and breadth and length and height of your amazing love. Help us to walk by faith. Help us to endure in suffering. Help us to fully embrace your Son, Jesus Christ, our Redeemer. So pour out your love in our hearts in increasing measure by the power of your Holy Spirit through Jesus Christ, our Lord. We stand on the word of God today, knowing that we do not speak in the words which men's wisdom teach, but which the Holy Ghost teaches, comparing spirit things with spiritual. We hear from your throne room today that the natural man receiveth not the things of the Spirit of God, for they are foolishness to him, neither can he know them, because they are spiritually discerned. But he that is spiritual judges all things, yet he himself is judged of no man. We had a question, who has known the mind of the Lord that he may instruct him? But we have the mind of Christ. We are victorious. We bless your name now to him who is able to do exceedingly, abundantly above all that we ask or think, according to the power that works in us. To him be glory in the church by Christ Jesus to all generations forever and ever. Someone say amen and amen.
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11: 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I'm Deacon Elijah Torian. 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

So again, dear ones, Mark, the fourth chapter, starting at verse 3. Notice, if you will, what the word of the Lord declares to us. It says, "Hearken, behold, there went out a sower to sow." Now jump down to verse 5. "And some fell on stony..."

had no root, it withered away. Now jump over to verses 16 and 17. And these are they likewise which are sown on stony ground, who, when they have heard the word, immediately receive it with gladness, and have no root in themselves, and so endure but for a time. Afterward, when affliction or persecution arises for the word's sake, immediately they are offended. Well, today, dear ones, I would like for us to return to the topic and to the discussion that we started last Sunday concerning the parable that the Lord Jesus gave to us about the sower and the different types of soil that he encountered. We started this several weeks ago. Last Sunday, we started dealing with a specific type of soil that the Lord was speaking about. We didn't get through all of it, so I'd like for us to return to that topic and that discussion that we started last Sunday. Now, for those of you that would like a topic for all that we will be discussing on today, continuing to discuss on today, dear ones, my topic is this: the superficial soil. The superficial soil. Now, last time we were together, we began to look at what the Lord Jesus has to say to us about the second type of soil that he spoke of, which was the stony soil, or as he puts it in his story, the stony ground. So we started talking about the stony ground or the stony soil. And last week, as we began to look at what the Lord is saying to us, we took note of the fact that what the Lord is describing for us here was ground that had fertile soil on the top of it, and the fertile soil that was on top was able to produce and had the capacity to be productive. But underneath the soil, underneath that fertile soil on the top, there was a rock, a hard rock type substance that was underneath it that was preventing the seed of God's word from being able to truly take root and begin to grow. Amen. And so even though on the surface everything looked fine, everything looked optimal, everything looked like it could be productive, underneath there was an issue. There was an underneath issue that was there that was preventing God's word from really taking root and beginning to grow. And so we started talking about that last week, dear ones. We ran out of time. And so on today, I would like for us to pick back up where we left off in that examination of what the Lord says to us here. And we left off by looking at verse 6. Because notice what verse 6 says to us. It says, the Lord says to us, "But when the sun was up, it was scorched. And because it had no root, it withered away." Now, as we begin to look at what the Lord says to us here, dear ones, it is significant for us to take note of that in both Mark's account of this story that we have here and also in Matthew's account that is given to us in Matthew, the 13th chapter, we see the Lord using the phrase, "but when the sun was up." He uses the phrase here. He says, "but when the sun was up." And it is used in a way that is meant to describe for us the effects of difficulty, adversity, and hardship that a person now begins to experience. And so the Lord here, he says, when the sun was up, and when he uses that phrase, he's trying to describe a time where there is adversity, there is hardship, difficulty is coming against an individual. Now, it is significant, it's interesting, and it's significant for us to notice that Jesus uses this phrase, "but when the sun was up." He uses this phrase to describe adversity and hardship. It's significant for us to notice that he uses this phrase and not some kind of phrase like, "but when the fire broke out and burned the field," or "when the drought happened and scorched the field." He uses this phrase, "but when the sun was up," to describe adversity and to describe hardship. And now, both of those phrases, "when the fire broke out" or "when the drought happened," both of those phrases would communicate to us a similar type of thing that the phrase "when the sun was up" communicates. Because both of those phrases communicate that the seed is experiencing the heat and the fire of adversity and hardship that is now beginning to come against it. If you talk about a fire breaking out, that describes hardship. That describes adversity. If you describe a time of drought, that describes adversity. That describes hardship coming against an individual.

0: those phrases can describe a time of difficulty, a time of adversity, a time of hardship. All those phrases describe that. But the thing about it is, dear ones, fire and drought happen, but they do not happen on a normative basis. Fire and drought do happen, but they don't happen every day. When the sun was up, the sun rising happens every day. The sun coming up happens on a regular and consistent, here we go now, and expected basis. It happens on a regular basis. It happens on a consistent basis. And it is an expected event when the sun comes up. And dear ones, I would like to, in fact, let hold your finger here and let's look at something real quickly. Say, well, Pastor, how can you say it's expected? It's normative. The sun's coming up because of what God himself has said. Turn to Genesis, the 8th chapter. Genesis, the 8th chapter. This is after the flood of Noah's day. This is after the flood of Noah's day. This is after God has allowed the water to begin to rescend off the earth. And Noah and his family come out of the ark. And they are now on the they are now on the land that is now, the water has rescinded. And they're on the land, they're standing on ground. And notice what Noah does as soon as he comes out of the ark. Genesis the 8th chapter, starting at verse 20. It says, and Noah builded an altar unto the Lord and took of every clean beast and of every clean fowl and offered burnt offerings on the altar. So the first thing that Noah does after the waters begin to rescind is he builds an altar and offers God a sacrifice of praise, a sacrifice of thanksgiving unto the Lord. But notice what verse 21 says. It says, and the Lord smelled a sweet savor, and the Lord said in his heart, I will not again curse the ground anymore for man's sake. For the imagination of man's heart is evil from his youth. Neither will I again smite anymore every living thing as I have done. Here we go. While the earth remains, seed time and harvest, and cold and heat, and summer and winter, and day and night shall not cease. God says, as long as the earth remains, day and night. Day happens when the sun comes up. Night happens when the sun goes down. God says, as long as the earth remains, the sun will rise and the sun will set. So Jesus uses the phrase, but when the sun was up, when the sun arose, he uses it in a way that is meant to describe a normative, regular event. But here, he uses it to describe adversity, difficulty, and hardship. And dear ones, what I would like to submit to all of you is that by Jesus using this phrase and him using it in this way, he is making reference to something that although it may be difficult for us to experience and hard for us to go through, it should not be viewed by us as something that is abnormal or unusual when it happens. But it should be viewed by us as something that is common, that is normal, and something that should be expected by us. Dear ones, let me be very clear with everybody. The Word of God, in clear and direct language, lets us know that if you are somebody who is committed to being a follower of Jesus Christ, you are going to experience times of difficulty in your life. You are going to have times of adversity, and you are going to go through some hardship. Yes. If you are a committed follower of Jesus Christ, dear ones, you are going to go through that. Hold your finger here in Mark, and everybody turn to John, the 15th chapter. Notice what John says in John 15, and then I'm going to go to 1 Peter 4. But John 15, notice what the Lord says in verses 18 and 19. He says, Jesus says, if the world hate you, you know that it hated me before it hated you. So if the world hates you, guess what? It hated me before it hated you. If you were of the world would love his own. But because you are not of the world, but I have chosen you out of the world, therefore, or for that reason, the world hates you. Lord have mercy. The Lord says clearly here, if you went back to the world, the world would receive you with open arms. But because you belong to me and because I have chosen you, the world will hate you. And then turn with me to 1 Peter, the 4th chapter. 1 Peter, the 4th chapter, dear ones, notice what Peter says to us. Peter says in 1 Peter, the 4th chapter, verses 12 to 14, he says, "Beloved, think it not strange concerning the fiery trial, which is to try you, as though some strange thing happened to you." Peter says, don't freak out. Don't let it blow your mind that you're having adversity. Don't let it blow your mind that you're going through hardship, as if something strange has happened to you. Verse 13, "But rejoice, inasmuch as you are partakers of Christ's suffering, that when his glory shall be revealed, you may be glad also with exceeding joy."
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0: Don't let it blow your mind that you're having adversity. Don't let it blow your mind that you're going through hardship, as if something strange has happened to you. Verse 13, "But rejoice, inasmuch as you are partakers of Christ's suffering, that when his glory shall be revealed, you may be glad also with exceeding joy." And so, dear ones, both John and Peter let us know that difficulty and hardship for the follower of Christ, it's not something unusual when it happens. It shouldn't be viewed by you as something abnormal is taking place. It should be viewed by you as evidence that you are a follower of Christ, as something that is normative, something that is regular, something that happens to every follower of Jesus. But dear ones, along with this point, there are at least two other aspects of it that I want for us to see. One of them is that notice in both Mark's account of this parable and in Matthew's account of this parable, they both use the word arise. The text says, "But when the sun was up." And then as you look at the explanation, it says, verse 16 of Mark 4, verse 16, it says, "And these are they likewise which are sown on stony ground, who, when they have heard the word, immediately receive it with gladness, and have no root in themselves, and so endure before time. Afterward, when affliction or persecution arises for the word's sake, immediately they are offended." Both of them use the word arise. And dear ones, the word arise that is used here, it comes from a Greek word that can be translated when something begins to happen or when something begins to take place. And they both are giving the implication of something that is regular, that is expected. And so we're talking about what Jesus is talking about here is something that is regular, that is expected to happen. Which helps us, dear ones, to understand that experiencing times of difficulty and hardship, adversity and opposition that can come against us because of our faith and our commitment to Jesus Christ should not be viewed as some strange or unusual event that is happening to us. But it should be viewed by us as being something that is both expected to come and that we prepare for in advance of its arrival.
2: Amen.
0: Now,
2: amen.
0: We go through hardship, we go through difficulty, and we act like the world is ending. We go through times of difficulty and we act like we're like Chicken Little, the sky is falling. We don't know how to handle it. We don't know how to go through difficulty. We don't know how to handle adversity. God in his mercy, God in his grace, God in his providential loving kindness has kept many things away from many of our lives. Because he knows. If I let the devil do what he wants to do to you, you won't make it. If I let you go through a quarter, not half, a quarter of what you could go through because of the decisions you've made, because of the actions you've done, because of the words you've said, if I let you go through a quarter of it, you won't survive. And so God, in his mercy, holds certain things back. But he does allow some things to come through. And when those some things come through, we act like we don't know what to do. But dear ones, the Bible lets us know clearly that when difficulty and adversity happen, it is a time that we should be looking at as being something that is expected to come and that we have prepared ourselves for in advance of its arrival. How many of you right now, don't raise your hand because I don't want you to indict yourself, but how many of you right now within your heart of hearts, you know you are preparing right now for your next trial? How many of you right now, you're preparing yourself in prayer. You're preparing yourself by getting in God's word, taking in his word. You're preparing yourself by spending time with him alone. You're preparing yourself by fasting. You're preparing yourself for the next trial that you go through. How many? How many of you are doing like the old saints used to say, storing up your timber up in heaven? Storing up your timber. What they meant with storing up your timber is that you're seeking God in times of ease because you know a time of difficulty is coming your way. How many of us are doing that? We think these times of ease are just time for us to take it easy. Just time for us to, you know, just relax, take it easy. We don't realize that God is giving us an opportunity to prepare ourselves for the day of adversity that will come. The sun will arise on you. And so, dear ones, Jesus is helping us to understand when the sun, when he uses the phrase, when the sun comes up, he's talking about something that is regular and should be expected by us. Now, most folk don't wait till the hurricane happens to start preparing for it. They don't wait till the storm takes place. Most people that got any sense. You don't wait till the storm happens to get ready for the storm. You get ready for the storm in advance of its arrival. But there was another thing that I want for us to take note of is that as you look at what Mark says, but also Luke's account of this story and Matthew's account of this story, you begin to notice, dear ones, that each one of them uses distinct words to describe the type of adversity and the type of hardship that will come against us because of our commitment to Jesus Christ. When he talks about when the sun arose, when Matthew talks about it, he uses specific words. When Mark talks about it, he uses a few different words. When Luke talks about it, he uses some different words. And each one of them are trying to describe for us what Jesus is communicating to us when he says, when the sun arose, that difficulty, that hardship, that adversity that the seed now begins to experience. Hold your finger here. Actually, I'll turn to Mark, the 13th chapter. Because notice how Mark describes it. Mark, the 13th chapter, starting at verse 21, because here Jesus is giving his explanation to his disciples concerning what he has said about in this story, in his parable. And in his explanation, Mark 13, verse 21, he said, actually, let's start at verse 20. He says, but he that received the seed into stony places, the same is he that hears the word and anon or immediately with joy receives it. Yet has he not root in himself, but endures for a while. For when tribulation or persecution arise because of the word, by and by he is offended. Now Matthew uses the words persecution and tribulation to describe that adversity, that hardship that Jesus is talking about when he says the sun was up. Now, The word persecution that is used here, it comes from the Greek word diagmos, which means to pursue someone as if pursuing an enemy. To pursue someone as if you were pursuing an enemy. And what this gives us the picture of, dear ones, is it gives us the picture of somebody who is coming after someone in a way that is vengeful, in a way that is retaliatory, and in a way that that they have a mind to make you pay for something that has been done. And so when Jesus says persecution, he's talking about somebody coming after you in a way that is vengeful, in a way that is retaliatory. They have a mind to make you pay for something. And what we have here is the picture of somebody who is coming against us because of either what we are doing because of our commitment to Christ, or, here we go now, what we are refusing to do because of our commitment to Christ. Not everybody's going to be happy because you know Jesus. You're a follower of Jesus. Some people will come against you because you are a follower of Jesus. Some people will come against you because you refuse to go along with everybody else. You refuse to go along with the crowd and do what everybody else is doing, and that irritates them, and they want to make you pay for it. And so Jesus uses the word persecution, but then Matthew uses the word persecution to describe what the Lord is saying. But then Matthew also uses the word tribulation. And the word tribulation that is used here in Matthew, it comes from a Greek word that means pressure or compression or straitness. And the pressure that is being described here can be seen as being a pressure that is both external as well as internal. The pressure that Matthew is trying to describe by using the word tribulation is a pressure that is both external as well as internal. External pressure as well as internal pressure. Now, the external pressure is pressure that other people will put on you because of your commitment to Jesus Christ. Other people will put pressure on you in order to test you, in order to try you, in order to mock you, in order to make fun of you.

Hello, dear ones. This is Pastor Michael Fields. And here at the end of today's broadcast, I just wanted to take a moment and say thank you to all of you for taking the time out of your day to tune in and listen to our program. My hope is that today's broadcast has been a blessing to you in some way and has helped you in your walk and in your relationship with the Lord. And I want to encourage all of you to tell a friend about this program and join us here next time as we look into the riches of God's Word in order to find a word for life.

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2: March 4th, 1865. The Civil War was nearing its end. The nation was exhausted, divided, and grieving. On that day, President Abraham Lincoln delivered his second inaugural address, just 700 words spoken in about 7 minutes. 41 days later, Lincoln would be assassinated. Yet the words he spoke that day still echo through history. In that brief address, Lincoln referenced God 14 times, spoke of prayer, and quoted scripture repeatedly. He reminded Americans that both sides of the conflict shared a common faith, saying both read the same Bible and pray to the same God, and each invokes his aid against the other. Lincoln understood that political division alone could not explain the nation's crisis. More than 160 years later, America still wrestles with division, truth, and our dependence on God. The question is whether we'll remember the wisdom Lincoln left behind.
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15: Welcome to The Stephen Parker Show. I'm your host, Stephen Dwayne Parker. I'm Tex Adidas' son, y'all. And as always, I thank God for His grace, His mercy, and His favor that's all over my life. And I always say, if it had not been for the Lord, who was on my side, where would I be? I'm excited because I have a special guest back with me on the Stephen Parker Show. He is very well known. He's been in our living rooms for over 30 years. Let me tell you about him. He grew up in Berkeley, California, and he got his start in broadcast journalism in Santa Rosa. Then he went to Minneapolis. Then he went to Rhode Island, and then he ended up at KTVU Channel 2 for over 30 years. But he had a secret. He was a full-blown addict, and he finally asked for help. And now he is 18 months clean and sober, and he is so open with sharing his story. Do me a favor. Push the share button so someone can be inspired by this young man. Please welcome back to the Stephen Parker Show, my man, Mr. Frank Somerville.
16: Oh, man, thank you. Thank you. And I love that you called me a young man because I'm actually 68.
15: Yes, right. Well, you look good, Frank. You can tell you've been in the gym. Mm-hmm. You've been working out, man. You have 18 months clean and sober, man. What is life like for you right now, sir?
16: You know what? My life is so completely different. I'm happy now. I smile. You know, I never smile. I wear colors. I used to always wear black because that reflected my mood. And I never, ever thought I could get here. I never thought I could get here. And now I'm allowing myself to feel. You know, I never, that's why I did coke and alcohol, so I didn't have to feel. Wow. And so now I'm allowing myself to feel. I can watch emotional movies. Yeah. Before it was always, I had to watch a movie that didn't make me feel it. Like Steven Seagal movies. They don't make you feel, they're just action.
15: Right.
16: I love those. Now I like emotional movies that make me feel. So my life is so great. And I'll just tell you one thing about how it's changed. When I grew up at Berkeley High, so we listened to a lot of black music. And so I'm Temptations, Four Tops.
15: Come on, man.
16: Jackson 5, you know, all of that. And because it had a beat like this.
15: Yes.
16: Now what I need is electronic music because it has a beat like this. And that amps me up so much. I get so fired up. And the other day, I listened to it when I'm taking a shower. And I thought, I started dancing in the shower. And I thought, how cool is this that a 68-year-old dude is dancing buck naked in his shower to electronic music? But that's what my life is like now.
15: I love it, man. I love it. 30 years, Frank, KTVU, we all loved you, man. And one night, man, something happened on the air, you know, and that so many people saw. Can you tell us what led up to that night and what happened subsequently?
16: Well, sure. I looked like I was drunk on the air, but actually what I had done was taken two Ambien. I mean, I was so messed up at that point that I was taking my medication, and I accidentally took two Ambien.
15: Okay.
16: So Ambien, it makes you you're virtually comatose. Wow. So that's what happened that night. I don't even know how I made it home. I made it home and I thought, where's my other shoe? You know, I was that out of it. But what led up to it was just being afraid to ask for help and trying to keep a cover on my secret life. And at some point that secret comes out. And you know, it came to the point where I was drinking morning, noon, and night. I would get up in the morning and the first thing I would drink would be vodka. And now what's cool is that I don't look to alcohol for an answer anymore. Instead, if I'm having a bad day, my thought is not to go get alcohol, but to go, okay, what am I going to do about it? I'm having a bad day. What am I going to do?
15: Yeah.
16: And I love that whole kind of it's that action attitude. This is a program of action.
15: Yeah.
16: You need to go out and do stuff and challenge yourself. And so on my 68th birthday, I made a commitment to myself to go skydiving because I'm terrified of heights.
15: Right.
16: And so the commitment was so strong and ironclad that when I was in the plane, I wasn't nervous. I just thought, well, I'm doing it. And when we jumped out of the plane, I've got a guy behind me.
15: Right.
16: I mean, my first thought was, I'll keep it PG. Oh my God, I'm doing it. I love this. Yeah. This is so badass. And I got down and I was so proud of myself. And now that I am, what my secret is I am proud of myself.
15: Yes.
16: I respect myself for the work I've been doing. Mm-hmm. I love myself. And I feel like a man, not my dad's version of a man, which right. was like a James Bond. You don't show emotion. You don't talk, all
15: right,
16: that.
15: Right.
16: I'm my own kind of man where I have no problem getting emotional. I talk about real stuff. I talk about deep stuff.
15: Yeah.
16: And that's just changed. It's totally changed my life. And now because of all those things, because of the fact that I'm proud of myself and I respect myself, I don't need other people.
15: Yeah.
16: I don't need other people to say,
15: yeah.
16: God, you're so good. Yeah. Where that's what I always craved was yeah. I needed that affirmation.
15: Yeah.
16: And I don't need that anymore because I'm doing it. And that has changed me so much. Also, one other thing, as I said, I'm proud of the recovery. I wish I hadn't had to go through it, but I'm
15: yeah,
16: proud of it.
15: Yeah.
16: And so I know that in Alcoholics Anonymous, they want you to be anonymous in the groups, and I am. Well, actually, I'm not. I tell everyone what I do.
15: Right.
16: But I'm not anonymous outside. I kept secrets for all my life.
15: Yeah.
16: So the last thing I want now is to keep a secret. So I tell everyone right off the bat that I'm a recovering alcoholic, and because I want them to know.
15: Yeah.
16: And my thought is if they can't handle it, that's their problem. It's not my problem. Because
15: right.
16: I'm a proud recovering alcoholic who likes to spread the message and say, yes, it's possible if you do it.
15: If you do it, man.
16: Mm-hmm.
15: And you've been doing it. You know, we've heard so much about your story, Frank. Your relationships with your daughters were affected. And you know, alcohol affects every part of our lives. And
16: yeah.
15: Everybody in our lives. How are you doing with your daughter? You have an adopted daughter, and you have a natural daughter.
16: Right.
15: And you have been working on your relationships with both of them. Tell
16: yeah.
15: us how that's going.
16: Well, my biological daughter, who's white, obviously, is she lives in New York. And she's shown some openings, but she's not ready to go there yet.
15: Yeah.
16: But I believe I see the cap. I see the cup half full now.
15: Good.
16: It's not half empty.
15: Yeah.
16: Actually, I think it's three quarters full.
15: Yeah.
16: And I just know that if I stay on this path, that at some point she's going to trust me again.
15: Yeah.
16: And it's because she wants her dad. And I just have to wait. I have to be patient. With my younger daughter, she's the one who's adopted, and she happens to be black.
15: Mm-hmm.
16: And we have a great relationship. She's like my mini-me. I mean, my ex-wife said to me the other day, I swear to God she has your DNA.
15: Really?
16: I mean, that's how similar we are.
15: Right.
16: And when she calls me dad, God, it just melts my heart. And so I look at it now with both my daughters is, I have I've been given a second chance.
15: Yes.
16: And I'm not going to screw this one up. So I'm having fun doing stuff with my daughter, with my younger daughter. I hope that at some point my older daughter will come around more. With my ex-wife, she really doesn't want to talk to me,
15: okay.
16: which and I don't blame her. That's
15: how long were you guys married?
16: I think 25 years.
15: Yeah.
16: And so I'm responsible for that.
15: Yes.
16: That I did that. So I hope that maybe at some point she might talk to me a little bit more,
15: yeah.
16: but right now the only thing we talk about is my two daughters and
15: yeah.
16: how are we going to deal with them and that kind of thing. And that hurts. I mean, I always thought Donna would be my best friend,
15: yeah.
16: and that's not the case. But again, I caused it. Those are the consequences that I have to face.
15: Yeah.
16: And sometimes the consequences aren't what you want,
15: yeah.
16: but that's recovery. Is I hurt a lot of people.
15: yeah.
16: And,
15: yeah.
16: and I have to, all I can do is what I do today and tomorrow and the next day.
15: Yeah.
16: And that is keep my side of the street spotless.
15: Yes, sir.
16: And
15: yes,
16: that's
15: sir.
16: What I do.
15: One thing I want to ask you, if there's somebody that's watching us,
16: uh-huh.
15: you know, one of the hardest things to do is admit that you have a problem
16: yeah.
15: and to make steps to begin to start addressing that problem. What would you say to someone who's watching us today? Who is like, dang, I wish I could, you know, what would you encourage them to do?
16: Well, first of all, I looked, when I was at 10 o'clock anchors, don't ask for help.
15: Right.
16: Right. That was my mindset.
15: Wow.
16: That people would look at, it's the same with firefighters and first responders.
15: Yes.
16: And you know, they feel like asking for help is a weakness.
15: Yes.
16: To me, that's how I live for a long time. And for me now, that's not a weakness. Admitting that you need help is a strength.
15: Yes.
16: Because you're not afraid to say, yeah, I could use some help. And so what I would say is ask for help. And what worked for me was going to a place called Duffy's up in Calistoga.
15: Duffy's, yeah.
16: And I was there for 75 days. And that set the foundation. Yeah. And now since I've left, the foundation just keeps growing. That's me working on the foundation. But you got to start somewhere.
15: Yeah.
16: And I used to think of it as there's this huge mountain, and there's no way I can climb that mountain and get to the other side. Now what I look at it as, it's a hill that keeps going. But the higher I get up that hill, the better my view.
15: Yeah.
16: And I got a damn good view right now, and it's just going to get better. But it really boils down to, for someone who needs help, to ask. Asking will change your life.
15: And there are so many people, Frank, who would love to help, you know?
16: Yeah.
15: When I went to the rooms, man, it was like they just embraced.
16: Yes.
15: You know, they're here. They're like, we're here to help you.
16: Yeah.
15: You know, so, you know, they don't give you that feeling like, oh, God, I feel embarrassed. Not at all. So there
16: no.
15: are people who are willing.
16: That's the thing, too, is that being in those rooms, I remember for me, and when I was at Duffy's, too, realizing, my God, I'm not the only one.
15: Yeah,
16: I thought I was the only one who could have done things like that.
15: Right.
16: And then I hear other people going, yeah, I did that. And I also did this. And I went, whoa, really? Wow. No, I never did that, but I did that.
15: Yes.
16: And it made, you're around people who get you. That's the key thing. They understand and they have empathy. My dad has sympathy, but I don't think he has empathy because he can't understand. And so when you're in those meetings or when you're in rehab, you're around people who are like you. And they all get you. And there's, I liken it to my higher power is my group.
15: Yes.
16: And there's a great Bruce Lee quote where if you have a matchstick and you snap it, you can snap it, right?
15: Uh-huh.
16: But if you take a bunch of matches and wrap them together, now they have strength.
15: Yeah, I love that.
16: Yeah. Isn't that cool?
15: Yes, sir.
16: And so that's where I get my power.
15: Yes, sir. Yes, sir. And so now, you know, you're in retirement. You're changing your life around. You know, 5-time Emmy Award winner, Mr. Frank Somerville is here with me. What an honor to have him here.
16: Thank you.
15: Now you've transitioned, man, and it is so amazing to see you now in a place where you're comfortable with what you're doing and where you're at. Do people see you all the time?
16: Mm-hmm.
15: And because every time I post that you're going to be, oh, we love Frank. I know people just love you all around the community.
16: Well, yes, and yes, they do. And I think people will give second and third chances to people who are really doing the work.
15: Yes.
16: And I think that's what they're seeing. They liked me on the air, but now they're seeing a whole different me, and they're not seeing me whine and complain and blame someone else. Like,
15: right.
16: Only that person had done that. I wouldn't have done this.
15: Right.
16: No, I did it. And I'm very, very transparent. And I think that just kind of endears people to me.
15: Yeah, man.
16: So I've never had one person, when I tell people I'm a recovering alcoholic, I haven't had one person yet who said anything negative.
15: Right.
16: It was all positive.
15: Yeah,
16: man. And yeah, I'm just, this is Frank 2.0.
15: Frank 2.0, man. Do you miss being on the air? I mean, you were so great at it, man. I mean, just a natural. Do you miss being on the air, and do you see yourself doing broadcast journalism again on one of the networks?
16: I don't know if a station would take a chance on me, given what's happened. But ironically, I would. If you thought I was a good anchor before, I'd be 1,000 times
15: better
16: now.
15: You'd be great now, right?
16: because of the experience.
15: Right.
16: What I've experienced, what I know now, and how self-aware I am. So I miss being on the air like crazy. I loved my job.
15: Yeah.
16: And if somehow I get a second chance, that'll just be icing on the cake.
15: Yeah,
16: but if it doesn't happen, I'm still good. Because I'm creating a new life. It reminds me a little bit of an athlete when they leave the team All of a sudden, they're no longer part of the team. Right. And they've lost their identity because their whole identity was set with, I'm a baseball player. I'm a football player. Yeah, well, I'm an anchor. Yeah. And that's why I think it's hard sometimes for athletes to transition where all of a sudden they're not making the big money and they're not on the team and they don't have they have to find another purpose.
15: Yeah.
16: And so I've found my new purpose, which is to spread the message.
15: I love that, man.
16: And I love that too. Yeah.
15: That's important. Yeah. That's important because you hear all of the athletes, you know, the roar of the crowd was what they lived for.
16: Yes, exactly.
15: But when the crowd quieted down and now they're sitting at home.
16: Yeah.
15: A lot of them go into depression, alcoholism, you name it.
16: Yeah.
15: And they go into it, man, you know. So, and you've transitioned and was able to.
16: I have, and it worked, and it's continuing to work. And I think one of the greatest things now, I may have mentioned this, is that I don't look at alcohol as something that will help me. So if I'm having a bad day, it's like, okay, what am I going to do about it? I'm sure as heck not going to drink.
15: Right.
16: I love this quote where drugs and alcohol have never made a problem better.
15: Right.
16: And I love that. I also love a quote from Matthew Perry that I quote all the time. Every time I speak, I end with this. Matthew Perry from Friends wrote in his book before he died, he said, I've done a lot of bad things, but I am not a bad person.
15: Wow.
16: And that's exactly how I feel.
15: Yes,
16: I've done a ton of really awful stuff, just like any alcoholic.
15: That's right. That's
16: But I know inside I'm not a bad person. I know my heart. Yeah, and I've kind of almost gone back to when I was a kid, that innocence of a kid. And that's so great.
15: Yeah,
16: I'm just loving life.
15: Yeah, man, and you're looking good.
16: Thank you.
15: Gym, man, and doing your thing. What I want to say to you is I appreciate that when I called and invited you on, you said, I would love to come, and guess what? You can ask me anything in the world. Is that one of the most important things, that you can be open and honest about anything you're going through when you're in recovery?
16: Absolutely. I don't want to have secrets.
15: Yeah.
16: I'm so comfortable with myself now and what I've done that I don't mind talking about it. I mean, some of the stuff is, I'll give you an example. I hate to admit this kind of thing, but I used to drink in the car all the time. And when I'd have, like, say, a six pack, I'd just roll down the window and throw it out.
15: Right.
16: And I mean, that's where my mind was.
15: Right.
16: And now I pick up litter. It's like my moral compass has come back.
15: Wow.
16: But you know what? I did those things. And I think it's important for someone to really share what it's really like.
15: Yeah, the realness.
16: Yes. Yeah. Not just talk in general. I don't talk in general vague terms.
15: Yeah.
16: I talk very specific. I give very specific answers. And because I don't have anything to be afraid of anymore.
15: Yes, sir.
16: Yeah.
15: Yes, sir. Will you go and speak at places if people invite you and have you come out?
16: Oh, heck yeah. I never say no.
15: He never says no.
16: No.
15: He's here. He is a five-time Emmy Award-winning broadcast journalist extraordinaire, Mr. Frank Somerville.
16: Oh.
15: Thank you so much, man, for being open and honest with your journey, man. And thanks for always picking up my call.
16: Oh, heck yeah. I'll come back anytime, and I love your passion.
15: Thank you.
16: I feed off of people like you.
15: Thank
16: You're
15: you.
16: Like electronic music to me. Where it's got that beat like that. And I get amped up regardless of just seeing you. Yeah,
15: yes,
16: I love
15: Thank
16: that
15: you,
16: smile.
15: Man. Please give them all of your social media sites where they can follow you
16: and
15: get behind you on social media.
16: Sure. So, again, I'm open to talk anytime. So my email is fwsome@gmail.com. I'm also on Facebook. It's just if you Google Frank Somerville.
15: Yep.
16: And it's SomerVille. But if you Google that, you'll see I'm on TikTok or whatever.
15: You're everywhere, Frank.
16: Yeah.
15: He's everywhere.
16: And Facebook and Instagram, yeah.
15: Yes. Thank you again to my special guest, Mr. Frank Somerville. You guys email him. If you want him to come speak, he would love to. And he has a wonderful message, FWSOME@gmail.com. Follow him everywhere on all social media sites, Frank Somerville. And thank you guys for tuning in. Please share this and follow my man, Frank. Thank you, my friend.
17: 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This is Dr. Yvonne Cobbs encouraging you to live a healthy lifestyle because your health is your wealth. Today we're talking about a tender topic, disappointment by the ones you love. First, let's normalize it. If your heart feels heavy because a spouse, child, parent, or close friend let you down, you are not weak. You're human. Disappointment hurts because love makes us open and hopeful. When expectations aren't met, the gap between what we hope for and what happened can feel like a canyon. Here's quick, healthy ways to move through it. Step one, name it. Say, I feel disappointed and sad, not I'm fine. Putting words to feelings calms the nervous system. Step two, breathe and reset. Inhale for four, hold for four, exhale for six. Do that three times. You'll notice your shoulders drop and your thoughts clear. Step three, check the story you're telling. Ask, what do I know for sure? And what am I assuming? Sometimes we're adding intentions that weren't there. Step four, communicate with courage and kindness. Keep it specific, short, and about your needs, not their characteristics. Step five, set boundaries if needed. Boundaries don't punish, they protect connection. For example, I can talk about this after work, not during it, or I'll attend if we agree to no shouting. 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Lastly, remember, people are imperfect, and so are we. 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Ask

0: bless you. This is Pastor Dr. Cynthia Chess with Mountains Hope Community Worship Center in Tracy, California. And I am here with your motivational moment as we celebrate the 4th of July, as we celebrate freedom, as we celebrate the liberty for this land. I want you all to recognize that the greatest liberty is not found in a document that was signed in 1776. It was secured by the empty tomb over 2,000 years ago, and it is found in the power of the Holy Ghost. Jesus said in John 8:36, if the Son sets you free, you will be free indeed. And in 2 Corinthians 3:17, Apostle Paul reminds us, where the Spirit of the Lord is, there is liberty. God's word reminds us that there is a freedom that is greater than any nation can provide. Freedom, listen, is not just something that we receive, but it is something that we must accept, and it is something that we must walk in. Just like our salvation, we have received it. We must walk in it. We must accept every facet of salvation. When God delivered the children of Israel from Egypt, he broke Pharaoh's hold over them in one night. They were no longer slaves. Yet, although Egypt was out of them geographically, it was still in them mentally. They complained, they doubted, they longed to return to the old, to Egypt, and often acted as though they were still in bondage. My question is, are you responding to liberty? Are you responding in the freedom that Christ has set you free? You can take people out of Egypt, but it takes God to take Egypt out of the people. What is the Holy Ghost taking out of you? You are no longer in bondage. You have been freed from the power of sin. You have been free from guilt, free from fear, free from the weight of yesterday and today. And freedom has become everything that God has called us to be. We are no longer broken. We are healed. We are restored. Our lives are transformed by the power of the Holy Ghost. So as we celebrate this nation's Independence Day, let us be reminded of what true independence and true liberty is. And let's celebrate the Lord Jesus Christ. Let's celebrate our deliverance and our own independence. I bless you. Happy 4th of July. And I declare, to God be the glory. Pastor Dr. Cynthia Chess, Mountains Hope Community Worship Center, 213 West 11th Street, Tracy, California. Our service times are on Sunday at 11 a.m. We are in person, and we're also Facebook Live. Also, every Wednesday evening at 6 p.m., we have our Kingdom Advancement. And for the month of July, join us as we are intentional about the total man. We'll be having sessions on mental health, physical health, finances, investment, from debt to deliverance and home ownership. We want you to recognize that God is concerned about the things that concern you. Be blessed, everyone, and we pray we'll see you soon. Happy 4th of July.
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1: Foundations of Freedom, a look at America's founding principles and the leaders who shaped our nation.
2: March 4th, 1865. The Civil War was nearing its end. The nation was exhausted, divided, and grieving. On that day, President Abraham Lincoln delivered his second inaugural address, just 700 words spoken in about 7 minutes. 41 days later, Lincoln would be assassinated. Yet the words he spoke that day still echo through history. In that brief address, Lincoln referenced God 14 times, spoke of prayer, and quoted scripture repeatedly. He reminded Americans that both sides of the conflict shared a common faith, saying both read the same Bible and pray to the same God, and each invokes his aid against the other. Lincoln understood that political division alone could not explain the nation's crisis. More than 160 years later, America still wrestles with division, truth, and our dependence on God. The question is whether we'll remember the wisdom Lincoln left behind.
3: There is never any forced worship or obedience to God.
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10: Here's an interesting question. 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

0: You are listening to the Question and Answer Program, a ministry of the Through the Bible Radio Network with Dr. J. Vernon McGee. In our last program, we heard a letter from Southwest Africa. Well, that same listener had a second question, and he writes, "Could you please speak about the rapture and the Great Tribulation?"
1: Now, the rapture pertains to the church that began on the day of Pentecost, and it does not pertain to any other group. Only believers in the Lord Jesus Christ are going to be raptured, and that means all believers from the day of Pentecost right down to the parousia, that is the rapture. And it means people in all races, all conditions, all circumstances, all periods of time who've trusted Christ as Savior. You see, we're all in one body. And that body is to be taken out of the world and presented to Christ as His bride. Now, the Lord Jesus was the first one to mention the rapture. And it's not a subject of the Old Testament because God didn't promise the Old Testament saints they'd be taken off of this earth. He promised that there would be established on this earth the kingdom of heaven. And that body is to be taken out of the world and presented

That was the hope of Isaac and Jacob and all the Old Testament saints and all Gentiles that believed. They believed they'd be raised for right here on this earth, and this earth would be made a heaven. We'd be made the kingdom of heaven with heaven ruling over the earth. Now, the New Testament offers something altogether different. The Lord Jesus said in the upper room to his own, he says, I go to prepare a place for you. That is, he's leaving the earth, going out yonder and preparing a place. And if I go and prepare a place for you, I will come again and receive you unto myself. Now, that place is a place that he's gone to prepare, and at his appointed time, he will come and call his church out of this world. And it's like a first century wedding where the bridegroom would come after he was engaged to the bride. As always, a year went by, and sometimes much more. He would come after he'd prepared the place, and he would shout, call his bride, and then she would respond to him. Well, the Lord Jesus says, my sheep hear my voice, and I know them, and they follow me. And one day he's going to call, and his church will leave the earth. That is the rapture. Paul said in 1 Thessalonians 4, the Lord himself shall descend from heaven with a shout, the voice of the archangel, and the trump of God, and the dead in Christ shall rise first. He says that in 1 Corinthians 15. And those that are Christ, it is appearing when he comes and he takes his church out of the world. Now, he doesn't come to the earth at that time. Paul says we're to meet him in the air. And he calls that the rapture. The word caught up also means rapture, or to lift up, or to snatch up. And so one of these days, he's going to take his own out of this earth, lift them up, take them to heaven, the place that he's prepared. Now, that's the next thing on the program of God. That is the next event on God's program is the rapture. And the rapture's next. Nothing else has to be fulfilled. That's imminent. Could come at any time. Now, after the rapture, there'll be left on the earth two groups of people. You see, on the earth today, there are three groups of people. Paul said to the Corinthians, give none offense, neither to the Jew, the Gentile, nor the church of God. Now, when the church leaves, you're going to have Jew and Gentile left. And God has a plan and purpose for them. In the book of Revelation, we're told that 144,000 out of the nation Israel is sealed to go through the great tribulation period. And then there's a great company of Gentiles that are sealed also. People seem to forget about them, and they're going through the great tribulation also. And they will be raised, those that die, and all the saved will be raised. I think at the end of that great tribulation period, all the Old Testament saints, all of the tribulation saints will be raised. And they will be the saved here on the earth. The church is already complete with the Lord in the New Jerusalem. And here on the earth are these. Now, there will be a reign of Christ for 1,000 years after the great tribulation. Now, that great tribulation is a terrible period. You read the book of Revelation, you find out how terrible it's going to be on this earth. And there'll be a world dictator. There'll be trouble the like of which this world has never had. It's a period in which there'll be the judgment of God on the earth. Satan will be loosed, and he'll go out to do his worst. And also man will be free to do as he pleases. However, he'll be doing the bidding of Satan. And that's interesting even today when men say, I'm going to do what I want to do. I'm going to do my thing. And it's generally to get drunk. It's generally to break all of God's commandments. And they're doing exactly what the devil wants them to do. And in that day, you're going to see all that brought together. And that's going to make this earth a terrible place. Now, it's in enough confusion today, but just think what it'll be at that day. Now, that world dictator, no one could remove him except the coming of Christ.

0: to the earth. So at the end of the great tribulation, the Lord Jesus will come to the earth and establish his millennial kingdom. Now, there's always been a question of whether the church is going to come here and be with him. I personally do not think so. I think they're going to be in the New Jerusalem. But it's not until after the millennium and after Satan is put down and put in the lake of fire, after the judgment of the lost, then you're going to see the appearance of the New Jerusalem, the New Jerusalem that comes down from God out of heaven, and that will be the abode of the church. And that's the beginning of eternity.
1: Our next question comes to us from a listener in Colorado Springs, Colorado. He writes, I believe in the Genesis account that all things were created by God, but I heard a chaplain explain that one who accepts evolution does not have to throw out Christianity. Can you embrace evolution and still be saved?
0: I do not want to say that you can't. There is what is known today as theistic evolution. I studied that in school, and all I can say is that either you do not believe in the inspiration of the Scriptures, the inerrancy of the Bible, or else you are inconsistent and irrational in your reasoning. Because, may I say to you, it's very difficult to accept evolution and to accept this statement here and take a literal view of the Bible. Then, may I say to you, I do not know how you can believe John 3:16 is literal, that God so loved the world, he gave his only begotten Son. That might mean that God did something else, or it wasn't quite that way, or maybe it evolved around something and that type of thing. You could explain it away. But I don't think that you can do that. And I think that you're totally inconsistent to try to be a theistic evolutionist and to be a Christian. There's something wrong in your thinking somewhere. Now, I can understand how a person can become a Christian who's an evolutionist and actually would not understand the first few chapters of Genesis, maybe not even know anything about them, because you can be saved without even knowing anything about the first few chapters of Genesis. That could be true, but I think after you studied the first few chapters of Genesis, that you'd have to give up the theory of evolution. And by the way, I think that this chaplain is very much behind the times. There are many evolutionists today that are giving up evolution and are turning to something else. And why in the world would a preacher hang on to what even some scientists today are saying very candidly, that it's not proven and cannot be proven at all? So I don't want to say that you can't be a Christian and be an evolutionist. I say that it's highly inconsistent, and I believe that any evolutionist that gets saved and knows nothing about Genesis may hold on to it for a while, but after he studies the first few chapters of Genesis, he's bound to give up evolution. That's my understanding of it. And by the way, may I say that I went to a seminary where liberalism was taught and theistic evolution was taught. I was given a good dose of it. I think that the problem there was actually on the part even of the teachers that were evolutionists, was not maybe their ignorance of evolution, they were ignorant of the Bible, and I mean ignorant of the Bible.
1: We turn our attention now to a question from a listener who requested that we not mention where they came from. The letter reads, how does one love Jesus? How does a man love another man? It would seem to be an unnatural emotion, yet we are commanded to love the Lord our God.
0: I would like to answer that. There is today this excessive emphasis, which is almost abnormal, that has been put upon, I love Jesus, I love Jesus. And you hear so much of that. I sometimes wonder what they mean. And if I interpret this crowd correctly, they have missed the entire point. And I interpret them by the songs that they sing. Actually, they are nothing in the world but love songs. The kind of love songs that you hear of the love of a man for a woman, or a woman for a man, for that matter. And absolutely, I think these have been entirely wrong. And not only that, they actually, they are unnatural. Now, may I say to you that I find it very easy, and I think it is an evidence of something wonderful, for here is a strong man, and here is another strong man. And these two men love each other's brothers. There's nothing sexual about that. There's nothing low nor degrading as homosexuality. That's not it at all. I have here above my desk, and in fact, it's right above my Ampex machine where I'm making this tape. And I have the picture of four men, and I've mentioned this before. These four men have all gone to be with the Lord. And these four men on the human plane are responsible for me to be in the ministry today. One is a layman by the name of Mr. Joe Boyd, who lived in Nashville, Tennessee. He was vice president of the Farmers Merchants Bank there. He was an elder in the church that I attended. When he heard that I wanted to study for the ministry and I was unable to because of finances, he asked me to come in one day and have lunch with him. And I was working in a bank down the street, and he and I went to lunch. He was a great, big, double-fisted fella. And he looked at me across the table, and he said, "Vernon, do you want to study for the ministry?" And I said, "Yes, sir, I do. But I can't. I am not financially able. I have no one to help me." And he said to me, he said, "I am going to help you." Now, it didn't mean that he gave me money, but he saw that I got a job, he saw that I got a loan, a job where I could work my way through school, and this man became like a father to me. And I want to say to you, as I look up right now at his picture, I can say I love that man, and there's nothing wrong in that, my friend. Now, next to him is the pastor who led me to the Lord. And he helped me. In fact, he stayed on a year at the church waiting for me to graduate from school so I could take the church. And he became a great advisor to me, a helper. He didn't try to undermine me, but to build up my ministry. And I want to say to you, I love that man. I loved him. Next to him is the president, and by the way, his name was Dr. A.S. Allen. Next to him is Dr. Louis Barrett Schaefer, president of Dallas Theological Seminary. That's the man that recommended me to come to California. And he's the man that married my wife and myself. He's the man that talked to her because she was a school teacher and she didn't think she could be a pastor's wife. And my, how wonderfully he talked to my wife. I want to say to you, I love that man. There's nothing wrong. Next to him is a man that, when my feet were slipping out from under me because of a liberal professor, this man is the man that got a hold of me. He's probably the most brilliant man I ever met. His name was Dr. A.S. Dudley, and pastor of the First Presbyterian Church in Memphis, Tennessee, years ago. Great man. I loved him. Now, may I say to you, there's nothing wrong with what I've said. These men, but I want to say this to you. There was another man. He was the man Christ Jesus. He died for me, and he lives for me today up yonder. I can go to him anytime, go through him to the Father. And someday he's going to take me. And I want to say to you, Peter says, and he was the big rugged fisherman, he said to me as he's saying it to you, he says, "Whom having not seen you love." Sure, I haven't seen him, but I love him. And there's nothing wrong with that. This generation has put the wrong emphasis. This has nothing in the world to do with sexual love. It has love to do to somebody because of their worth, because of their merit, because of what they've done for you, because of the interest that they have shown in you. And that, my friend, is very important. Now, let me continue on in this letter, and I return back to it. It says it's written that the love of David and Jonathan for each other exceeded the love of women. I do not think this referred to homosexuality, but I do not understand it. I understand it, and I trust I've made it clear to you, not only by exceeding it, it's different. It's different. There's nothing of sex involved, and this never was thought of. As I look up here at these pictures, I do not think that I ever put my arm around the shoulder of any of these men. And to come to think of it, I don't think any of these men ever put their arm around my shoulder. But I love them, and I honestly believe they love me. And I wish we could get it back on that plane today. And because it has nothing in the world to do with homosexuality. That is something that, as a rabbi here in Southern California said on the TV, he not only opposed it, but he concluded by saying this, and he says, and besides that, it's nasty. Well, may I say to you, there's nothing nasty about this. This is on a very high, lofty plane, and a love of one man for another on a high plane. And that's what the love of David and Jonathan was. It has this dirty way today of trying to lower it down to that is entirely wrong. Well, that brings to an end what he has to say. Today, we need to recognize that when we love the Lord Jesus, that sex does not enter into it at all. It's a different love. We love him because he first loved us, John says. He loved me, gave himself for me. And believe me, friends, you don't bring sex into that. The love of a man for a woman and a woman for a man is something altogether different.
1: Our final question comes to us from a listener in Fresno, California, who writes, in John chapter 7, verses 1 through 10, Jesus says that it was not time for him to go to the feast, but then later it says that he went to the feast in secret. Is Jesus attempting to be sneaky?
0: And may I say that I'm disappointed that you ask the question like that, whether the Lord Jesus was being sneaky or not. I can assure you, first of all, let me say that he was not being sneaky at all. And I think that if you will look at the record, you will see exactly the thing that he had in mind. Number one, he did not want to go up publicly to the feast at this time. And the Jews were seeking him, the religious rulers were seeking him to murder him. They wanted to get rid of him, and his time had not yet come. And he would not yield himself until his time came. You see, then he gave himself up willingly. He was just like a lamb led to the slaughter. But up to that time, he'll not. And so going up to this feast, now let me read this for you. After these things, Jesus walked in Galilee, for he would not walk in Jewry, that is in Judah and the Jerusalem area, because the Jews sought to kill him. Now the feast, the Jews' feast of tabernacles was at hand. His brethren therefore said unto him, depart hence and go into Judea, that thy disciples also may see the works that thou doest. And gave him the argument, no man will do these things in secret. You ought to be doing them in public. Well, he knew his business, and he did not want to go up with them because they did not understand him anyway. They never even turned to him until after his death and resurrection. But here, he would not have wanted to go up in their company anyway. They wanted him to display himself, wanted him to become a miracle worker, and he didn't come for that purpose at all. And he told them to go ahead up there. And he didn't say that he was definitely not going. He just told them to go ahead. Jesus said unto them, my time has not yet come. Not time for me to deliver myself into the hands of the enemy. He says, but your time is always ready. You could go up any time. The world cannot hate you, but me it hateth, because I testify it that the works thereof are evil. Go ye up unto the feast. I go not up unto this feast, for my time is not yet full come. Now, he's not going up to this feast with them for the purpose they want him to go. His time is not yet come. And therefore, when he had said these words unto them, he abode still in Galilee. Now, his brethren were gone up. Then went he also up unto the feast, not openly, but as it were in secret. Now, he did not want to display himself at the feast. And it was not until the Feast of Tabernacles was well on its way, and in the midst of that feast, we're told Jesus then went up into the temple and began to teach, because at that time he was to reveal to them who he was, not in performing miracles, but in teaching them. So you see, he's not doing anything that is sneaky here. Now, I come to the second one. It says, my second question comes from Matthew 21:1-7, from the prophecy in Zechariah 9:9. Did Matthew make a mistake in saying Jesus rode both animals in fulfillment of Scripture? No, it's different words used for the same animal. I don't think that you'll find that that's a mistake at all. Aren't you being just a little picky in questions like this? Then the third question is, how can you tell when you're reading through the Old Testament whether or not it is prophecy about the Messiah, or just a prophecy about something else, or not prophecy about anything? Especially in Psalm 1, I'm puzzled. May I say to you, I feel sorry for you if you don't see Christ on every page of the Old Testament. I must confess, I don't see him on every page, but he's on every page of the Old Testament. And you need to cultivate that. And it requires, I think, some study of the Word of God. I mean, you can't just turn back to Ezekiel and read about the wheels within wheels and all of a sudden have an interpretation of that or wonder what it is. You need to study the Word of God. That's the reason that we are going through the Bible in 5 years, to see if we can dispel some of this tragic ignorance of the Word of God. You have to study the Word of God to come to a knowledge of the prophecies. That's a great theme in and of itself. And there's no rule by which you can begin reading and know everything. You have to study these things.
1: Well, that brings us to the end of another question and answer program. If you've been encouraged by today's program to spend more time in your own study of God's Word, then we'd like to provide you with some helpful information. We've got several books and CDs by Dr. McGee that we think will help you in your own studies. 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
5: March 4th, 1865. The Civil War was nearing its end. The nation was exhausted, divided, and grieving. On that day, President Abraham Lincoln delivered his second inaugural address, just 700 words spoken in about 7 minutes. 41 days later, Lincoln would be assassinated. Yet the words he spoke that day still echo through history. In that brief address, Lincoln referenced God 14 times, spoke of prayer, and quoted scripture repeatedly. He reminded Americans that both sides of the conflict shared a common faith, saying both read the same Bible and pray to the same God, and each invokes his aid against the other. Lincoln understood that political division alone could not explain the nation's crisis. More than 160 years later, America still wrestles with division, truth, and our dependence on God. The question is whether we'll remember the wisdom Lincoln left behind.
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18: I'm speaking with Roland Trujillo, the host of Shedding Shackles, which airs weekends on this station. 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
19: Sure. I'm making a special program for all my friends who long for God. The great 20th century Christian writer A.W. Tozer, in his book, The Pursuit of God, talked about people who are athirst for God. They're not satisfied with mere words. They want the real thing. In Psalm 42, verse 1, the psalmist says, "As the deer longs for streams of water, so I long for you, O God." If the words of A.W. Tozer and the psalmist strike a responsive chord with you, then you'll want to listen to Shedding Shackles this weekend.
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20: 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Today's topic is A Thirst for God. And now, here's your Shedding Shackles host, Roland Trujillo.
19: Hi, everyone. Welcome. Today, I'm stopping by to talk to you about life. Life is a very special thing. We can clearly see the difference between a rock and a plant, between a rock and a rose bush, for example. We can see the difference between a rock and a butterfly. One is inanimate and the other is animate. There's a huge difference. And then there's also a huge difference between a bumblebee who is flying around your